0: The jury. The defense resting its case today. She's admitted to strangling her three young children. The defense claims that she was suffering from postpartum psychosis. You're listening to ABC News.
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0: Health officials in Minnesota and Wisconsin are now warning consumers of potentially contaminated alfalfa sprouts.
3: Both states reporting at least 41 illnesses so far. It remains unclear if other states may also be affected. The sprouts come from Everything Sprouts, a Minnesota grower. The FDA had previously warned the company last year after finding unsanitary conditions at their facility. Health officials saying the product should not be eaten and thrown away. Yuri Benajad, ABC News, New York.
0: 15 states reporting illnesses linked to the sprouts. The fourth day of an urgent manhunt underway in Massachusetts. ABC's Aaron Katursky has more.
4: An urgent search outside Boston for Karen Solomon, a therapist who advocated for police officers, now a suspect in the death of her police officer husband. Kurt Solomon was a patrolman with the Worcester Police Department for 31 years before his fellow officers found him dead Tuesday morning after responding to a 911 call from the couple's home. Now investigators are racing to determine what happened inside that house, and sources say whether there had been prior instances of domestic violence.
0: A Texas judge heard testimony today on Carmelo Anthony's bid for a new trial. The 19-year-old was convicted in June and sentenced to 35 years in prison for fatally stabbing a fellow student, 17-year-old Austin Metcalf, at a high school track meet last year. Anthony argues it was self-defense. Earlier this week, the original judge who presided over the murder trial was removed from the case after Anthony's attorneys raised questions about impartiality. Dave Packer, ABC News.
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6: What to expect on the roadways this weekend and the latest on contract negotiations at Boeing. We've got those stories and more. But first, a check of the roadways with Karen Trombley.
7: Starting in the north sound, a broken down vehicle on I-5 northbound. You're off ramp to 529 with the ride home behind it. You're stopping and going from before 41st. The ride home on 405 giving you a 33-minute ride. Bellevue south to Renton. Bellevue north to Linwood, you're looking at 44 minutes. Tonight, construction is closing southbound 405 Bellevue to Renton. Coal Creek Parkway to 30th Street, 1130 tonight. It'll stay in place until early Monday. On the Valley Freeway, no issues. Southbound Renton to Auburn, less than 30. Also less than 30 Auburn south of Puyallup. As you make your way Tukwila south to Tacoma, you're looking at 39 minutes. In and through downtown Seattle, a short line south to Seattle, a 44-minute ride. The northbound trip, less than 30. You're heavy and slow from before the West Seattle Bridge and north through the work zone over the Ship Canal Bridge. And now we've got a crash 90 westbound right at the Mount Baker Tunnel east end. This is blocking your right lane, and you're slowing down at Island Crestway. In the Northwest News Radio Traffic Center, I'm Karen Trombley.
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6: Well, let's find out what's happening in your forecast for the very latest. How about a slight chance of showers tonight? Lows near 60. Tomorrow, a cloudy start. Afternoon showers, highs in the low 70s. Outside right now, 77 in Everett, 81 in Tacoma, 81 in Bellevue, 79 partly cloudy right here in Seattle.
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6: It's 5:06. If you've got plans to be on the road this weekend, you might consider mass transit. Three major roadways will close to traffic. Northwest News Radio's Brian Calvert reports from South Seattle.
8: The first closure is here at the First Avenue South Bridge. There's some work scheduled for this weekend. So

0: all day Saturday and Sunday, you won't be able to use the northbound span. That means all those cars are likely headed for West Marginal Way. There's a really big closure on the east side this weekend. All southbound lanes of I-405 will be closed between Coal Creek Parkway and Renton starting tonight at 11:30. That entire side of I-405 will remain closed through early Monday. And if you use 520 or have business in the University District, keep in mind that in addition to the northbound Ship Canal Bridge being short a couple of lanes, the portion of Montlake Boulevard that passes over 520 will be closed to all vehicles tonight through early Monday. In South Seattle, Brian Calvert, Northwest News Radio.
1: A group of Boeing workers have rejected a contract offer. The Seattle Times reports the company's engineering and technicians union voted earlier today against the offer and authorized its negotiating team to call for a strike. However, a strike would not take place until October 6 when their current contract expires. According to the Times, the union's negotiating team says there was benefits to the deal, but the memberships made it clear that current offer falls short. The results of the August 4th primary have been certified by the Office of the Secretary of State, and now the state Senate primary will undergo a manual recount. The Seattle Times reports just four votes separate Michael Shepard and Eamon Collins in the 42nd Legislative District. As of now, Shepard leads Collins with 13,125 votes to 13,121. Seattle City Councilmember Rob Saka proposes a new package of legislation aimed at making Seattle streets safer. Northwest News Radio's Lillian James reports.
2: The Seattle Safer Streets Act consists of three pieces of legislation focused on achieving the city's Vision Zero goal.
3: We've made some initial progress towards achieving our ambitious Vision Zero goals that we undertook over a decade ago to achieve a state where we eliminate all fatalities and serious injuries on our roads and Seattle streets by the year 2030.
2: Councilmember Saka says the legislation seeks to advance proven safety measures, strengthen safety leadership, and accelerate SDOT's response after fatal crashes, among other things.
3: This proposed legislation is intended to be a durable framework because we know that people change, elected officials change.
2: He says while there has been progress made on the Vision Zero goal, data shows there is much more work to do. The package will be discussed further when the council is back in session in early September. Lillian James, Northwest News Radio.
1: An executive order announced by Seattle Mayor Katie Wilson earlier today aims to strengthen Seattle's Vision Zero efforts. A press release reports the order will advance priority safety projects, expand tools to reduce dangerous speeds, and strengthen coordination across city departments. Wilson says, in part, Seattle should be a city where families can feel safe getting where they need to go.
4: Beyond the headlines, this is in-depth coverage on Northwest News Radio.
1: President Trump rolling out a new plan to help Americans in the grocery store, but it may be hurting ranchers here in the U.S. Bloomberg's Jeff Mason joining me now to explain. Jeff, what is the president's goal here?
5: Well, the president's goal largely is to bring prices down, and high prices are a vulnerability for him going into the midterm elections in November on multiple different levels. Number one, politically, though the president likes to blame the former president, President Joe Biden, for high inflation, his policies have contributed to higher prices, notably, of course, the Iran war. So the price of groceries is one of the ones that voters will no doubt keep in mind when they're heading to the polls, and that's what he's trying to address with this action on beef, is bringing one important food or food group or however you want to call it down a little bit. But it is controversial and also, you know, pretty transparent in terms of what he's doing. And so that has driven a little bit of criticism.
1: And what is the pushback from cattle ranchers and conservatives here in the U.S. that this plan isn't exactly helping them? What's their argument?
5: Well, the plan, as it has been articulated so far by the president and the White House, is to lower tariffs on the imports of beef or on some imported beef, which they say would lead to a drop in prices by 25% for that beef, or that's the agreement that the administration has made. The criticism coming back is that by essentially helping to make imported beef cheaper, though that will offer a cheap alternative to consumers in the U.S., it can also be seen as undercutting domestic producers. And that's the constituent, farmers, ranchers, that President Trump normally really wants to have on his side.
1: And with the timing of this, it's all kind of aimed at hopefully improving numbers, improving morale, and helping people to groceries as we head into the midterm. Does it seem to voters and to everybody else as clearly evident as what the president's doing?
5: Well, I think it's pretty clear that that's the reasoning behind this. The president has said before that he thinks that the word affordability or the push on affordability is a Democratic hoax. But the political reality is that voters have reason, as we were discussing before, to point to his policies for some of the high prices. And that is just a big political vulnerability for Republicans. It's already a tough election cycle because traditionally during a midterm year, the party that's in power loses seats in Congress. But President Trump's approval ratings are very low, and that's not helpful to his party, and it doesn't translate well when you're trying to get voters to keep your party in power.
1: Well, Jeff Mason, we appreciate you being here on Northwest News Radio today. Thanks for your time.
5: My pleasure.
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6: This is a Bloomberg Money Minute. TikTok and its Chinese owner ByteDance have agreed to pay $400 million to settle a Justice Department lawsuit accusing the app of collecting data on children in violation of U.S. online privacy laws. A bounce-back rally today on Wall Street. Not enough to make up for this week's losses, but at the close, the Dow was up 518 points, 1% higher. The Nasdaq added 113, the S&P up 33. Oil didn't move much. It's at $87 a barrel. That's still 20 bucks more than it was before the U.S. started the war against Iran. With the nation's cattle herd at a 75-year low, beef prices at all-time highs, President Trump says he'll allow up to 300,000 metric tons of ground beef to be imported into the U.S. without paying tariffs. That's for the next 90 days until just after the elections. He also says there's a commitment that it'll be sold at 25 cents below current market prices. And Apple cutting 200 jobs at its Siri and Vision Pro divisions. 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
1: What's the latest, Karen?
7: Crash slowing traffic 90 West before Rainier Avenue is blocking your right lane. You're on and off the brakes from Island Crestway. In the north, sound a broken down vehicle half blocking your I-5 northbound off ramp to 529. You're stopping and going from before 41st with the Friday drive behind it. And the Friday drive on 405 giving you a 44-minute ride Bellevue north to Linwood. Construction closing southbound 405 Bellevue to Renton, Coal Creek Parkway to 30th Street, 1130 tonight. It'll stay in place until early Monday. As you make your way southbound Bellevue to Renton, you're looking at 32 minutes. Valley Freeway, no issues. Tuck Willis south to Tacoma on I-5, you're looking at a 39-minute ride. In the south sound, there is a broken-down vehicle. It's in Gig Harbor, 16 West near 36th, and it's in your center lane. You're pretty much parked from Tacoma Narrows Bridge West End. In the Northwest News Radio Traffic Center, I'm Karen Trombley.
1: 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We check in with meteorologist George Waldenberger of Como News.
8: Clouds build. Most areas stay dry well into the night. Still watching the mountains for an isolated thunderstorm tonight. Tomorrow morning, a little different. There's a chance for rain, but not everybody will get the rain. Be ready for it, though, in the morning, especially north of Seattle. Some spotty mist, drizzle, or an isolated shower. Drying up with the clouds breaking up somewhat tomorrow afternoon, mid-70s, and some mountain thunderstorms. A couple stray showers Sunday morning, clearing in the afternoon, 75. In the Como Weather Center, I'm meteorologist George Waldenberger, Como 4 News.
1: Outside right now, it's hazy, cloudy. You know, the temps are nice, though. 76 in Everett, 80 in Tacoma, 80 in Bellevue, 80 under hazy skies right here in Seattle. The Seattle Seahawks may be without a key player for the foreseeable future. 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
9: Wide receiver Jake Bobo had to be carted off the field during today's joint practice with the Tennessee Titans because of an apparent knee injury. Bobo appeared in 11 games during the regular season last year, mostly on special teams, before he emerged as an option in the passing game during Seahawks' Super Bowl title run. Head coach Mike McDonald addressed the injury after practice today.
10: Overall, great work day. Our heart goes out to, you know, Jake Bobo. He's seems like it's going to be a serious knee. We're going to get an image, but early returns looks like it's a long-term injury, so that's unfortunate.
9: The Seahawks will take on the Titans in preseason action Sunday night from Nashville, kickoff at 5 o'clock. The Dallas Cowboys and New Orleans Saints' inability to keep their cool during a joint practice will cost the teams big bucks. The NFL fined each team $500,000 yesterday for unsportsmanlike conduct. 7 fights erupted during Tuesday's practice, including a major dust-up that went viral on social media. The league has made sportsmanship during joint practices a priority this preseason. The Mariners finished 4-5 on their 9-game road trip. They'll now host the Cubs tonight at 7:10. They're also expected to call up top pitching prospect, left-hander Cade Anderson from Arkansas, to start the game tomorrow. From the Sports Desk, I'm Zach Wildfang.
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1: 5:21 here at Northwest News Radio. I'm Aaron Wright. Thanks for listening. It's still August, but there is a significant sign that autumn is approaching. Salmon are migrating upstream.
23: One salmon run now in full swing is on the Deschutes River in Olympia. The first fall run Chinook showed up this week and will be around for several more. One great place to watch is from the Fifth Avenue Bridge. That's where the stream team will be stationed. Members ready to share their knowledge of the fish and their passion for clean water. Salmon and the Deschutes are back in better numbers thanks to a $1 million cleanup and restoration effort of the river's estuary and wetlands. Rich Johnson, Northwest News Radio.
1: Dedicated professionals carrying out a vital mission. That's how the Alaskan Command Branch of the U.S. Air Force described the loss of two U.S. Army employees killed in a plane crash yesterday. Six others were also on board. No one survived. ABC's Alex Stone's been following the story as the NTSB and FAA begin their investigation.
0: We know it was two Army Corps of Engineer employees who are among the eight who were killed. The National Guard went out. They searched all night last night. And after several hours, they said there were no survivors. The charter company called Security Aviation, the military saying the eight on board, that they were on a vital mission in a demanding environment in a rough area. Read to you from Alaska Senator Lisa Murkowski saying, I've traveled extensively with Security Aviation throughout Alaska and have met many of their experienced pilots. Alaska is praying for those on board.
2: These are your political insights from ABC News. Sources tell ABC News former Congressman Eric Swalwell was served a warrant by federal agents Saturday night at San Francisco International Airport.
3: They seized his laptop and his iPhone. The next day, agents searched his home in Washington, D.C. The California Democrat, once a rising star, resigned in disgrace amid accusations of sexual misconduct. Sources tell ABC News the criminal investigation centers around allegations of sexual assault. Swalwell has denied ever assaulting anybody.
2: ABC's Perry Russum. The nation's debt reaching $40 trillion has got many lawmakers' attention, even as there remains little consensus or political will in Congress to do anything about it. President Trump's former fixer, Michael Cohen, after going against his former boss for years, even writing a book claiming Trump weaponized the Justice Department against his enemies, now saying in a radio interview that he takes it all back, and Trump responding by saying, quote, I respect the fact that you recanted everything you said. Dave Packer, ABC News.
1: Well, before departing for Myrtle Beach, South Carolina to speak at a rally for U.S. Senator Darlene Graham, President Trump took questions from the press at Joint Base Andrews in Washington, D.C. today. In a debate, Graham was asked about national security issues, and she admitted not being well-versed, but said she would learn and added she was currently interested in the cost of living issues. President Trump defended the sister of the late Senator Lindsey Graham, who was appointed to fill his seat, telling the press he agreed with her answer.
5: She's very smart, and she was being honest. I mean, she's into the price of groceries, the price of food, the price of beef, and it hasn't been her thing, but she's surrounded by very good people.
1: It's 5:24.
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7: Got a crash working to clear 90 West before Rainier Avenue, blocking your right lane. You're on and off the brakes from Island Crestway. In the north sound, a broken down vehicle half blocking your I-5 northbound off ramp to 529. With the ride home behind it, you're slowing down from after 41st. Looking at your ride on I-5 both ways, you're slow in between our Lake Washington bridges in and through Seattle. Tuck Willis south to Tacoma, you're looking at just under 45 minutes. In the south sound, 16 West near 36th Avenue, a broken down vehicle in your center lane as you parked from Tacoma Narrows Bridge. Valley Freeway, no issues. In the Northwest News Radio Traffic Center, I'm Karen Trombley.
1: Thanks, Karen. Slight chance of showers tonight. Lows around 60. Tomorrow, cloudy start. Afternoon showers. Your highs in the low 70s. Outside right now, 80 degrees under hazy skies in Seattle.
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28: 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I work.
25: Tony, meanwhile, is a new biopic about Anthony Bourdain. It stars Dominic Sessa and depicts the famous chef's time growing up in Massachusetts.
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25: 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The show is TV's longest-running live-action comedy. And on Netflix, the fifth and final season of the young adult action-adventure series Outer Banks debuts. Mike DeBusky, ABC News.
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2: News. I'm Dave Packer. Amid growing American concerns about the cost of living, President Trump says he'll temporarily waive a tariff on imported beef for 90 days. Today, President Trump leaving for South Carolina.
5: Well, we want to get the beef prices down, so we'll get them down a little bit. And that's what people want. That's what the voters want. And that's what I want.
2: U.S. ranchers and some Republican lawmakers are blasting the decision. Reports indicate that the White House considering renaming a Navy aircraft carrier that's currently under construction after President Trump. The vessel was set to be named after a black World War II hero named Doris Miller. All 8 dead, including 2 military members, after the crash of a small plane in remote western Alaska. The Lindsay Clancy murder trial in Massachusetts now a step closer to the grand jury, to going to a jury. The defense resting its case today. She's admitted to strangling her three young children. The defense claims that she was suffering from postpartum psychosis. Dave Packer, ABC News.
4: When you need to know, Northwest News Radio. Here's Marina Rockinger and Darren Wright with a quick review of our top stories.
0: If you're hitting the roads this weekend, expect delays. Closures are planned to impact I-405 between Coal Creek Parkway and Renton, the First Avenue South Bridge, and Montlake Boulevard. Boeing's Engineering and Technicians Union has rejected the company's contract offer. The Seattle Times reports the union will seek to resume negotiations, but has authorized its negotiating team to call for a strike. New numbers show people spent more than $8.2 million in downtown Seattle from January through June. And beyond tourists, the number of occupied apartments downtown reached nearly 63,000 units. That's 1% higher than the same time period last year. Money spent to improve salmon runs near Olympia appears to be paying off. The first fall run Chinook salmon have showed up in the Deschutes River this week. 5:32, let's turn now to some stories you haven't heard this hour. U.S. Senator Patty Murray says a new report shows the impact of President Trump's One Big Beautiful Bill is having on Washington residents. Northwest News Radio's Lillian James reports.
1: According to the report released by Protect Our Care, over 200,000 Washingtonians have seen their health care premiums double. Additionally, over 50,000 have lost their coverage entirely. The report says this stems from the Trump administration cutting $1 trillion from health care and refusing to extend the Affordable Care Act enhanced premium tax credits. In response, Senator Murray calls this the single largest cut to health care in our country's history. She says in part, quote, Republicans have created a national health care crisis in America, causing costs to skyrocket and clinics to struggle keeping their doors open. Lillian James, Northwest News Radio.
0: There's a surprising turn in the Seattle area defense industry. Northwest News Radio's Denise Whitaker explains.
3: Anduril Industries quietly moved out of its maritime location at the former Foss Shipyard along the Lake Washington Ship Canal. The reason, according to GeekWire, a canceled Navy contract for the company's unmanned vessel program. Anduril says it invested tens of millions of dollars to bring that old shipyard back to life, planning to use it to assemble and test autonomous surface vessels for the Navy. That is, until the military canceled its modular attack surface craft project back in March. While Anduril missed the mark there, it was still bidding to become one of seven companies selected for at-sea testing. And now that it didn't make that cut either, it abandoned its ship canal location, but not the region. They've got about 560 employees spread throughout downtown Seattle and Bellevue. Denise Whitaker, Northwest News Radio.
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7: In the north sound, the Friday drive slowing traffic north on I-5, average to Marysville, you're looking at just under 30 minutes. Shoreline south to Seattle on I-5, you're looking at 38 minutes. The northbound trip will take you 25 minutes with traffic slow before and through the work zone over the Ship Canal Bridge with only your two left lanes open. All weekend, looking at a total closure of Montlake Boulevard at 520. With this, your eastbound 520 off-ramp to Montlake closed. Now, with this, your westbound 520 ramp to Montlake, that remains open. It starts at 10 tonight. It'll stay in place until early Monday. As you make your way southbound on 405, you're slow before and after I-90 with the Friday drive in Bellevue north to Linwood. You're looking at 42 minutes. Construction is closing southbound 405 Bellevue to Renton, Coal Creek Parkway to 30th Street. That's 11:30 tonight through early Monday. On the Valley Freeway, no issues. Tuckwilla south into Tacoma, take you 38 minutes. In the south sound, a broken down vehicle just cleared. 16 west near 36th in Gig Harbor. You're still pretty much parked from Tacoma Narrows Bridge West End. In the Northwest News Radio Traffic Center, I'm Karen Trombley.
0: Thanks, Karen. We've got a slight chance of showers tonight. Lows around 60. Tomorrow, we're off to a cloudy start, followed by afternoon showers. Highs in the low 70s. Sunday, we'll dry out, partly sunny. Low 70s Monday, Tuesday, sunshine and mid-70s. Outside right now, It's hardest to get sunny, but the haze and clouds just will not leave. 76 in Everett, 80 in Tacoma, 80 in Bellevue. Let's give it a three-peat, 80 under partly cloudy skies right here in Seattle. It's 5:36. Better sleep just ahead for some folks in Tacoma. Northwest News Radio's Eric Tynes tells us the night train will be a little quieter.
17: For safety reasons, trains that travel through the intersection of Ruston Way and McCarver Street have been blowing their own horns. This is needed as an automated system with a much quieter horn setting was malfunctioning. Emily Burns lives in the Old Town neighborhood and hears those horns every night.
18: I've been affected by the additional sound just by having my sleep disrupted. The train horn is very, very, very loud. Loud enough to wake me up when I'm sleeping.
17: Now the city is ready to put in a new and less intrusive system, replacing the new $50,000 system was to be online in June, but was pushed back to the end of August. The Tacoma News Tribune reports Burlington Northern Santa Fe Railway, which owns the line, has a new process to authorize work near the tracks, which led to the delay. Eric Hines, Northwest News Radio.
0: A box van driver from Ohio undergoing a mental health evaluation after being arrested earlier this morning. Kent police received a report of a box van driving erratically just after 2 a.m., eventually, the van stopped on West Willis near State Route 167. Officers say the man refused to leave the van and they used pepper spray to arrest him. He's since been transported to a hospital for evaluation. As of now, it's unknown if he's impaired, mentally unstable, or both. Well, just in time for the upcoming school year, Everett Schools have approved a $468 million budget. No layoffs are needed, just three unfilled jobs are eliminated. This as the district projects slightly lower enrollment in the 2026-27 school year. A district administrator says its expenditures are outpacing revenue and enrollment's expected to remain flat or slightly increase in the coming years. The Everett Herald reports because of that, the district expects to make staffing cuts in the 2027-28 fiscal year. The district has a little less than 20,000 students. Well, imagine having a prosthetic limb that can actually feel. As Northwest News Radio's Brian Calvert reports, you won't have to imagine much longer thanks to local researchers.
19: Grad student Hongyi Shen took two loves into this project, a love for helping those in rehab and an appreciation for tech and 3D work. He's first author of a paper on a new development led by researchers at Washington State University. They've managed to craft a new electronic skin that's made with a 3D printer and meant to cover a prosthetic limb. The skin is covered in sensors, and when they all work together, a sensation is created that Hongyi believes may someday soon help an amputee feel things in their fake limbs. According to the research published Thursday in the journal Cell Reports Physical Science, haptic stimulation in the new skin replicates the sense of touch. The work led by WSU can sense at 10 times a finer scale than current commercial glove sensors. Brian Calvert, Northwest News Radio.
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0: The FBI arrested 35-year-old Jessica Bowie this week for her role in a plot to blow up New York's Capitol building in Albany. Former FBI Special Agent in Charge Rich Frankel joining us now. Rich, the FBI says this woman took steps to carry out this plot.
20: Yeah, so she took several steps. After converting to Islam about 5 years ago, she has been, it appears, online, becoming more and more inspired by ISIS and or other groups. In the last few months, she actually went out and bought bomb-making material. At one point, she was approached by a undercover covert FBI agent who then talked to her more and more about it. It appears that they did a sting, and the sting was that they delivered to her an inert device and an inert handgun. In other words, both look and feel and may even operate like a real gun bomb, but they actually have no explosive capability. In other words, the gun can't fire a weapon, around, and the bomb itself can't explode because there's actually no TNT or any other type of explosive inside the bomb itself.
0: Rich, in your career with the FBI, you participated in a case like this. Can you tell our listeners about it?
20: Yeah, it was actually not that far away from there. It was Newburgh. It was years ago at this point. Four individuals who had converted to Islam in prison, been radicalized, came out basically with a source of the FBI indicated that they wanted to blow up two temples and shoot down a plane that was going over to either Afghanistan or Iraq during the war, back in the 2000s. And they actually also were delivered an inert device, a handgun, and an inert red eye, a Stinger missile. Again, all of them were inoperational, but they looked, felt, and would do certain things that you would think were real. In other words, they would light up or they would do other, the gun was functional. But in the end, none of it was truly functional. In other words, they couldn't blow anything up. But we did do a sting. They were arrested after they actually put two bombs in front of a synagogue down in the Bronx. And they were arrested by NYPD at that point.
0: And Rich, any thoughts on how this radicalization comes, especially of people that grew up here in America?
20: Yeah, you know what? It's we've seen it time and time again where it's either through personal friendships or online, going to websites and identifying with somebody where they feel that they belong to that group, but they also have something inside them that says, they hate a particular group.
0: That's former Special Agent in Charge Rich Frankel joining us on Northwest News Radio.
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6: This is the Bloomberg Money Minute. A big win today for President Trump. The Chief Justice of the U.S. Supreme Court ruled to allow construction of the president's privately funded $600 million White House ballroom to continue for now, as it considers a longer-term okay, but construction is nearly complete. Wall Street notching some pretty solid gains today, thanks in part to Bitcoin shooting higher above 77,000. That lifted a number of crypto-related stocks. Also, there was good news about U.S. business activity in the last few months. The Dow today up 518 points. That's a 1% gain. The Nasdaq up 113. The S&P added 33. And oil up slightly at $87 a barrel. Anthropic gearing up for what could be the biggest initial public stock offering ever later this month, adding Citigroup to the list of banks working on that offering. And you never know when you may need a wrench to fix that faucet. So Home Depot rolling out nationwide express delivery in 3 hours or less from all of its stores. Tom Busby, Bloomberg Radio.
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0: And let's find out what's happening on the roadways with Karen Trombley.
7: 90 West, right near Rainier Avenue. A crash just cleared. Now 90 West near Mercer Way. There's a stalled vehicle blocking your right lane. And you're heavy from before Island Crest Way. You're looking at just under 30 minutes, 90 West, in between 405 and I-5. As you make your way southbound on I-5, a shoreline to Seattle, you're looking at 38 minutes. I-5 northbound, slow in pockets from the West Seattle Bridge and north through the work zone over the Ship Canal Bridge. On 405, a Bellevue to Linwood, you're looking at 40 minutes. And I-405 southbound Bellevue to Renton, you're looking at 32 minutes. Construction is closing southbound 405 from Coal Creek Parkway to 30th Street, 11:30 tonight. It'll stay closed until early Monday. No issues to report in the Valley Freeway. Traffic is moving freely and Tukwila south to Tacoma. It'll take you 33 minutes. In the South Sound, 16 West, you're slow through Gig Harbor with the ride home. And you're looking at a 46-minute ride as you make your way Tacoma into Olympia on I-5. Tomorrow, starting at 5 a.m. until 11:59 p.m. late Sunday, complete closure of 99 northbound First Avenue Bridge in between 509 and East Marginal Way, and it'll stay in. It'll be just heavy around it. In the Northwest News Radio Traffic Center, I'm Karen Trombley.
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8: A couple spotty showers tomorrow morning. The rain is hit or miss, though. The afternoon 74. Some areas see the sun return, but the mountains, thunderstorms will be possible, and lightning could trigger new fires. A few lingering spotty showers Sunday morning give way to afternoon sun and 75. In the Como Weather Center, I'm meteorologist George Waldenberger, Como 4 News.
0: We got a really nice day taking shape. The clouds have lifted, but the haze is sticking around. 76 in Everett, 80 in Tacoma, 80 in Bellevue, 80 degrees under hazy skies right here in Seattle. Well, the Mariners are hoping to move past a rocky road trip when they return home tonight. Northwest News Radio's Zach Wildfang has more.
9: The Mariners finished 4-5 on their extended 9-game road trip. Tonight, they'll be back at T-Mobile Park hosting the Chicago Cubs at 7:10. And tomorrow, they're expected to call up top pitching prospect, left-hander Cade Anderson. He's coming from Arkansas to start on the mound tomorrow. The Seattle Storm were on the road Sunday to face the Dallas Wings in the Lone Star State. Seattle will try to hold off tying the league record for losses in a single season. That record, 31 games. The Storm are 7-30. The Sounders are trying to snap an 8-match MLS skid as they head to Cincinnati tomorrow at 4:30. Seattle is 7-3-9. Cincinnati 8-6-6. The Seahawks will take on the Tennessee Titans in preseason action Sunday night. The game will be down in Nashville with a 5:00 kickoff. In today's combined practice with the Titans, wide receiver Jake Bobo had to be carted off the field because of an apparent knee injury. Head coach Mike McDonald gave a grim update on his timeline.
10: Seems like it's going to be a serious knee. We're going to get an image, but early returns looks like it's a long-term injury. So that's unfortunate.
9: Speaking of knee injuries, the world's top men's tennis player will miss the U.S. Open because of a knee injury himself. Yannick Sinner announced on social media that his right knee still isn't tournament ready, forcing him to sit out the final Grand Slam event of the season. The 25-year-old has not played since defending his Wimbledon title last month. From the sports desk, I'm Zach Wildfang.
0: We've got to look at what's going on in your neck of the woods after this.
4: A budget crisis in Olympia.
21: Ferguson faces a lot of criticism over his ideas for how to plug a $2.3 billion budget shortfall.
4: And a promise from the governor.
22: We are not going to tax our way out of this thing.
4: But he quickly backtracks.
23: Arguing that a balanced approach was needed to bring the budget into line, Ferguson signed off on the largest tax increase in the state's history.
4: How it affects you and your wallet.
25: Voters could get the final word this fall on the state's new income tax for high earners.
4: Whatever happens next happens here. 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
0: 551 here at Northwest News Radio. I'm Aaron Wright. Thanks for listening. Social media and its impact on youth mental health once again taking center stage as the trial against Meta continues. Natalie Miglior has more.
11: With 29 states suing the owners of Facebook and Instagram, New Jersey is one of four states leading the jury case in what's expected to be a weeks-long trial. Kids weighing in.
12: It's 50-50, because I feel like the effect that social media has on us is also like what we cause it to have on us.
13: If you're feeding like some inappropriate stuff to the younger age groups, there should be some guidelines and some restrictions.
11: New York and Connecticut are also part of the state suing Meta. If Meta loses, it could be forced to redesign its platforms and pay billions of dollars in penalties. I'm Natalie Migliori.
0: Employer health costs are projected to rise nearly 10% next year. That's according to a new risk analysis from a national insurance broker, which predicted that at the current status quo, next year employers would be spending an added $19,000 per employee on average. That would be a fourth consecutive year of near double-digit percentage increases. The firm noted that many employers would likely make changes to mitigate expected costs. The federal government is announcing a new initiative for better preparedness and response when individuals with autism are reported missing. The Health and Human Services Department will partner with the DOJ and FEMA to better coordinate with emergency management, law enforcement, first responders, and community partners across the nation. The program, the National Autism Missing and Endangered Person Alert Initiative, reflects a federal commitment to treat these missing cases with appropriate urgency, according to the HHS department. It's 5:53.
3: 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Naval Air Station Whidbey Island holds its open house and flight line Sunday from 10 to 2 at Alt Field in Oak Harbor. The stone sculpture exhibit on Sunday features dozens of sculptures at Kubota Garden in Rainier Beach. The Japanese American Garden has 20 acres to explore with ponds and paths. 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That's my list. I'm Denise Whitaker on Northwest News Radio.
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0: Well, we are getting into the heart of the evening rush. Let's find out what's happening on the roadways with Karen Trombley.
7: Just had Carter text in a stalled vehicle half blocking the southbound I-5 ramp to 512. If you see a problem, you can always text us 206-421-1000 when it's safe to do so. As you make your way southbound Tukwila into Tacoma, it'll take you 33 minutes on I-5. On I-405 on northbound Bellevue to Linwood, you're looking at 40 minutes. As you make your way southbound Shoreline to Seattle, you're looking at 38 minutes. And in the North Sound in Everett, a stall is half blocking your I-5 northbound off ramp to 529. And you're slow on the approach with the Friday drive behind it. In the Northwest News Radio Traffic Center, I'm Karen Trombley.
0: Thanks, Karen. You know, this afternoon we had that hazy sunshine, clouds rolled in, and now it's finally rolling out. Earlier this week, you know, we had that marine layer sitting on top of us in haze. The past 2 days, we've had sunshine. Today, though, that haze is back in full effect. It's going to clear out for a little bit, but we will have clouds back in town tonight. Later tonight, slight chance of showers for some folks across the region. Lows reaching about 60 degrees. Tomorrow, the cloudy start sticks with us, and we'll have afternoon showers, highs climbing to the low 70s. So considerably cooler, especially compared to what we saw yesterday. Some folks in the mid-70s outside right now, 80 in Tacoma, 80 right here in Seattle.
1: 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Getting a good signal in the car is actually easy. Here's the secret. Just download the Northwest News Radio app and then tap once on your car screen. Boom. 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
2: 10 months into the renovation of the entire East Wing, demolished. The Supreme Court says construction on President Trump's White House ballroom can continue. Trump tonight telling South Carolina supporters that the ballroom is
5: being built on the hallowed grounds of our cherished White House, which is so vital for national security, will be, it's going to be the greatest of its kind anywhere that's ever been built.
2: ABC's Rachel Scott.
6: In a one-sentence order, Chief Justice John Roberts temporarily allowing the work on the ballroom to continue, giving the justices more time to make a final decision on whether it can go forward. It came after a federal appeals court ruled construction must stop unless the president gets congressional approval first. The president is celebrating this decision, saying that he is grateful for this order from the high court, saying that construction is moving forward ahead of schedule.
2: The defense team in the Lindsey Clancy murder trial rested its case today. The Massachusetts mother's on trial after admitting to killing her three children in 2023. Clancy has pleaded not guilty, and her defense team says she's not criminally responsible because she was suffering from postpartum psychosis.
8: In total, the defense calling 10 witnesses over the course of 1 week. That's to the prosecution's 3 weeks of testimony and 71 witnesses. Their last witness, a renowned expert in postpartum psychosis, he was arguably the star witness in the trial of Andrea Yates, and he described that Lindsey Clancy was, quote, frankly psychotic, that she was, quote, like a puppet with someone else pulling the strings, and basically said that in the moment of the killings, she really had no control of herself, no way to distinguish between right and wrong.
2: ABC's Peter Haralambos. A Texas appeals court has reduced the $50 million

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2: Iran's foreign ministry is condemning President Trump's threat of economic D-Day, calling it economic terrorism.
3: The Iranians certainly seem to be indicating that they think that these sanctions or some economic punishment are coming. They're saying that these could be oppressive and that military strength alone does not ensure the survival of a regime in a country, that if they're having difficulty with their economy, they're going to be in trouble.
2: ABC's Karen Travers. New storms threatening many spots across the U.S. ABC News meteorologist Kenton Jawicki.
4: Tomorrow, we are back in with another flood threat in the mid-Atlantic. So on your Saturday, if you have plans or driving, make sure that you are weather aware for these scattered showers and thunderstorms. It's going to be off and on throughout the day. It's not just one round. It's an all-day situation from morning into the night. From Philadelphia, Baltimore, D.C., down to Richmond, and even Norfolk as well, everyone should be watching out for those heavy thunderstorms that could have 1 to 2 inch rainfall rates and 1 to 4 inches of rainfall accumulation. So more flash flooding possible there.
2: An Oregon jury has awarded $550,000 to two teenage girls who were left hanging upside down at an amusement park. The girls were among about 20 riders stranded for nearly half an hour when the ride malfunctioned 2 years ago. Both allege they experienced PTSD and that the park had no plan for a ride breakdown. In a statement, the park said the team's grateful everyone was safe and that the incident is resolved. Dave Packer, ABC News.
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6: What to expect on the roadways this weekend and the latest on contract negotiations at Boeing. We've got those stories and more. But first, a check of your roadways with Karen Trombley.
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6: How are we looking out there, Karen?
7: In the south, Sal, no issues. In southbound I-5, Tacoma to Olympia, a 40-minute ride. Tacoma Narrows Bridge, you're clear. Valley Freeway moving with no delays, less than 25 minutes. Renton south to Auburn, 405 northbound. You are slow at the Valley Freeway. Southbound I-405, slower in between our Lake Washington bridges with the ride home. And construction is closing southbound 405 completely tonight. Bellevue south to Renton at 11:30. It'll be set in place until early Monday. 90 West recovering from a crash. You're slow Island Crestway to just about Rainier Avenue. North and southbound I-5 slow in pockets in between our Lake Washington bridges in and through downtown Seattle. Shoreline south to Seattle, you're looking at 36 minutes. I-5 northbound, you're slow before and through the work zone over the Ship Canal Bridge. No issues in the north sound. Construction this weekend is going to completely close Montlake Boulevard at 520 with this. Your eastbound 520 off ramp to Montlake closed with it, happening tonight at 10 and staying in place until early Monday. In the Northwest News Radio Traffic Center, I'm Karen Trombley.
6: Thanks, Karen. Tonight, a slight chance of showers, lows near 60. Tomorrow, cloudy start. Afternoon showers, highs in the low 70s. Outside right now, we got kind of warm temperatures, 76 in Everett, 80 in Tacoma, 80 hazy right here in Seattle.
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6: It's 6:06. A trio of major road closures are sure to slow you down this weekend. Northwest News Radio's Brian Calvert joins us from South Seattle with the details.
8: It's time to inspect and do some preservation work here on the First Avenue South Bridge. So all day Saturday and Sunday, the northbound lanes will be closed to traffic. But that's not your only sticky wicket this weekend. Starting tonight and lasting through Monday morning, the section of Montlake Boulevard that crosses 520 in the U District will close to all vehicle traffic. And then the big one, the southbound lanes of I-405 between Coal Creek Parkway and Renton will close tonight at 11:30 and remain closed through Monday morning. All that traffic will likely head to I-90, I-5, and surface streets, so prepare to spend a little more time in the car this weekend. In South Seattle, Brian Calvert, Northwest News Radio.
6: Boeing's Engineering and Technicians Union has

0: rejected the company's contract offer. The Seattle Times reports the union will seek to resume negotiations, but has authorized its negotiating team to call for a strike. If a strike is called, it will not begin until October 6th, when their current contract expires. The Office of the Secretary of State has certified the results of the August 4th primary, and now the state's Senate primaries headed to a recount. Michael Shepard and Easman Collins in the 42nd Legislative District are separated by just 4 votes. As of now, Shepard leads Collins with 13,125 votes to 13,121. The Seattle Times reports a manual recount will be conducted next week. A Seattle council member pushing for safer streets across the city with a new legislative package.
1: Seattle City Councilmember Rob Saka, who chairs the council's Transportation, Waterfront, and Seattle Center Committee, has announced the proposed Seattle Safer Streets Act.
2: This legislation seeks to codify existing best practices, expand authority for our experts in the department to act, require and codify a more prompt response posture post-fatality at specific sites, amongst other things.
1: The package focuses on Seattle's Vision Zero goal, which hopes to eliminate traffic deaths and serious injuries by 2030.
2: We've made some decent initial progress, but the data makes crystal clear that there's plenty more work for us to do.
1: The package will be discussed further when the council is back in session.
2: Right after that, the first day back, we're holding a special meeting on Tuesday, September 8th, I believe, at 2 p.m. to discuss the legislation in more fulsome detail.
1: Lillian James, Northwest News Radio.
0: Seattle Mayor Katie Wilson's announced an executive order to accelerate and strengthen Seattle's Vision Zero efforts. A press release reports the order directs the city's Department of Transportation to advance safety projects while looking for ways to streamline project delivery. It also expands the tools used to address dangerous speeds like automated traffic safety cameras and signal operations. There is a new downtown dashboard out today that spells out a rather robust recovery for retail and renters in Seattle. Northwest News Radio's Denise Whitaker with a look at the numbers.
3: More than just cruise passengers and soccer fans, new numbers show people spent more than $8.2 million in downtown Seattle from January through June. The Downtown Seattle Association says that number from Datafy is up nearly 7% from the same time frame last year. While the World Cup did, as expected, bringing people to Western Washington, FIFA Seattle CEO Peter Tomazawa on the Seattle Makers podcast says he now sees just how much more it did.
4: The best reward, I think, is this restoration of pride about who we are and where we're from. That was like the bonus I didn't really expect.
3: And beyond tourists, the number of occupied apartments downtown reached nearly 63,000 units, which is 1% higher than the same period last year. Denise Whitaker, Northwest News Radio.
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0: The Seattle City Council's public safety chair is accusing Mayor Katie Wilson of not having a plan to address public safety. Chris Daniels with Como News reports.
6: Thank you all for coming out today.
7: Once again, Seattle Mayor Katie Wilson tried to continue on in the face of a recall effort, declining approval ratings, with the police department in turmoil and criticism mounting over the handling of a major murder investigation.
8: We can't rely on a wish strategy or hope strategy.
7: Seattle Council Public Safety Chair Bob Kettle says the mayor has been slow to handle it all.
8: This isn't rocket science, but we don't have a plan.
7: Kettle says he believes the public agrees with him based on the poll this week released by Fulcrum Strategy Group in conjunction with the Seattle Metro Chamber and Challenge Seattle that showed 2/3 of Seattleites have no confidence in the mayor's public safety plan and that similar numbers have unfavorable views of her job performance, down 20 points since April. Kettle believes the poll also showed how the public wants CCTV cameras that he believes could have aided the investigation.
9: Council member, it's been nearly a month since the Bite of Seattle shooting. No killer's been arrested. Why has a killer not been arrested?
8: That's a very good question, Chris. I believe that there's a lot of information that's out there.
10: Brian, what's the deal, man?
7: Seattle Police Detective Brian Pritchard told reporters that night the city was slow to inform the public while waiting for elected leaders.
11: And there are dignitaries that want to give information as well.
7: And also said in an email to superiors, as first reported by Como News, that the city's narrative about the response was not accurate.
9: What is not accurate about the city's version of events?
8: Well, this is the reason why we should have. You have my timeline.
9: Hi, Mayor.
6: Hi, Chris.
7: Wilson addressed the allegations for the first time.
12: Detective Brian Pritchard says that the narrative that came from your office and from the police department on the night of the Vita Seattle shooting was not accurate. How do you respond to his claims that what you have said publicly is not accurate?
13: So our OIG is doing a after-action kind of investigation of the events of that night. And so, you know, we're deferring to that investigation and obviously want everyone to, you know, we want a transparent result.
12: Why has nobody been arrested for the murders at Seattle Center?
13: That would be a question for our police department, and I know they are hard at work on the investigation, and so that would be a question that you can direct to Interim Chief Sales.
0: Kettle expects Pritchard will testify at a Public Safety Committee hearing September 22nd.
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14: This is the Bloomberg Money Minute. The Trump administration trying to drive prices at the gas pump lower ahead of November's elections. The White House has authorized earlier than normal sales of wintertime gasoline blends. They're a little cheaper to refine than the summertime blends, which are made to withstand extremely high temperatures. Some big gains today on Wall Street thanks to a strong reading on U.S. business activity and with Bitcoin wrapping up its best week in more than 3 years. It's now valued above $77,000. At the close, the Dow was up 518 points, 1% higher. The Nasdaq up 113 and the S&P added 33. Oil up slightly at $87 a barrel. Walmart rolling out contactless payments, including Apple Pay at all stores and on Walmart's website and app by the end of this year. For years, the only option at that chain was the Walmart Pay system. And Tesla recalling 3 million EVs in China. That's over concerns with the door handles that may not open after an accident. Tom Busby, Bloomberg Radio.
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0: How are we looking out there, Karen?
15: A 40-minute ride, Aaron, in the South Sound, southbound I-5, Tacoma to Olympia. Valley Freeway, no issues, less than an hour as you make your way from Renton through Kent and south into Puyallup. Southbound I-405, slow before and after I-90 with the Friday drive. Construction is closing southbound 405, Bellevue south to Renton, Coal Creek Parkway to 30th Street, 11:30 tonight. It'll stay in place until early Monday as you make your way northbound Bellevue to Linwood. You're looking at 36 minutes and southbound drivers, Shoreline to Seattle, 36 minutes. I-5 northbound is slow before and through the work zone over the Ship Canal Bridge with only your left lanes open. And construction this weekend completely closing Mount Lake Boulevard at 520. And eastbound 520 ramp to Mount Lake, that'll be closed with it happening tonight at 10 through 6 a.m. on Monday. As you make your way northbound Shoreline to Everett on I-5, less than a 25-minute ride in the Northwest News Radio Traffic Center. I'm Karen Trombley.
0: 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For the latest, we check in with meteorologist George Waldenberger of Como News.
16: Mid-70s both Saturday and Sunday. There is a rain chance this weekend, but not everyone will get wet. It'll be a brief shower or two for those that see it. Tomorrow morning, watch for that rain. The afternoon clouds break up a little bit. Just watch the mountains for some thunderstorms. Sunday, 75. Morning clouds. Maybe a spotty shower clearing to afternoon sun. Then back to the 80s Tuesday. In the Como Weather Center, I'm meteorologist George Waldenberger, Como 4 News.
0: Outside right now, 76 in Everett, 80 in Tacoma, 80 under hazy skies right here in Seattle. Well, the Seahawks' new prospective owners have cleared a major hurdle. Northwest News Radio's Zach Wildfang has more.
17: The sale of the Seahawks is a step closer to becoming official. Front Office Sports reports the NFL's finance and ownership policy committees unanimously approved the purchase by a group led by billionaire Vinod Khosla yesterday. The record $9.6 billion deal with the Paul Allen Trust will be voted for full approval by the NFL's owners next week. The Seahawks will play their next preseason game this weekend, taking on the Tennessee Titans on Sunday in Nashville. Kickoff is at 5 o'clock. The Hawks will be joined by their latest teammate, Trayvon Diggs, who signed as a free agent just the other day. He's been plagued with injuries over his NFL career, the last of which, though, pretty relatable to a lot of us, even if we're not professional athletes.
18: Concussion, was it? It's true, is that you were mounting a television?
19: Yeah.
18: It fell on your face, or what happened?
19: Yeah, it fell on my head.
17: Hopefully here in Seattle, he can focus more on football and less on home improvement. Congratulations once again to Soundview Little League out of Tacoma, who have advanced yet again in the Little League World Series. Today they beat Texas 4-3. They'll have a few days off before their next game on Monday. More than 6 million tickets have been sold for the 2028 Olympics in Los Angeles. LA 28 made the announcement this morning at the end of Ticket Drop 2 and said fans will have more opportunities to buy tickets in 2027 on a first-come, first-served basis. From the Sports Desk, I'm Zach Wildfing.
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19: The Northwest starts moving early. So do we. I'm Eric Heintz. Before the morning rush, I'll get you caught up on what happened overnight, what's developing, and what you need to know before the rest of the day gets going. 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
0: 621 here at Northwest News Radio. I'm Aaron Wright. Thanks for listening. The defense team in the Lindsey Clancy murder trial rested its case today. The Massachusetts mother is on trial after admitting to killing her three children in 2023. Clancy has pleaded not guilty and asserted an insanity defense, with her defense team saying she's not criminally responsible because she was suffering from postpartum psychosis. Here's ABC's Peter Haralambos.
30: In total, the defense calling 10 witnesses over the course of 1 week. That's to the prosecution's 3 weeks of testimony and 71 witnesses. Their last witness, a renowned expert in postpartum psychosis, he was arguably the star witness in the trial of Andrea Yates. And he described that Lindsey Clancy was, quote, frankly psychotic, that she was, quote, like a puppet with someone else pulling the strings, and basically said that in the moment of the killings, she really had no control of herself, no way to distinguish between right and wrong.
0: In a one-page, two-sentence order, Supreme Court Justice John Roberts says construction of President Trump's $400 million White House ballroom project can move forward for now. ABC's Stephen Portnoy has more.
1: It means that construction on the ballroom can continue, and not just the security-related portions, but all of the project that the president has insisted must be conducted as part of a vital renovation, restoration of the east wing of the White House that not only includes the ballroom, but also what he's described as underground bunkers and a drone port on the roof and blast-proof columns, all of which he says will enhance the security features of the White House. This is a result of an appeals court decision 2 weeks ago that had said that the construction had to stop because Congress did not authorize this project.
0: Reports indicate that the White House is considering renaming a Navy aircraft carrier that's currently under construction after President Trump. The vessel was set to be named after a black World War II hero named Doris Miller. Here's reaction from Selena James, a great-niece of Doris Miller, speaking with ABC News.
2: When we sat in that shipyard for that big celebration, I remember the smiles on the faces of these men and women that looked like Doris Miller. And to take pride, they've probably built, I don't know, thousands, hundreds of thousands of ships. But to be able to build a ship for someone that looked like you, and then all of a sudden, that ship meaning goes away.
0: Iran condemning President Trump's threat to impose a so-called economic D-Day on the country. Here's ABC News White House correspondent Karen Travers.
3: Treasury Secretary Scott Bessent said yesterday that he'll hold a press conference on Monday and reveal the plan of what the president has said will be crushing economic penalties. We also heard from the vice president that this is now a new phase in this fight against Iran. The Treasury Secretary Scott Bessent said yesterday that if they go down this road, that this would indicate they wouldn't have to go back to major military operations.
0: It's 6:24.
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0: And let's find out what's happening in your commute with Karen Trombley.
15: In the north, sound, a crash is blocking your HOV lane now. Northbound I-5 near 41st with you heavy on the approach. Southbound drivers I-5 on I-5, Shoreline to Seattle, you're looking at 36 minutes. Bellevue north to Linwood on I-405, you're looking at 36 minutes. Valley Freeway, no issues. And in the south sound, you're looking at a 40-minute ride and you're crash-free. Southbound I-5, Tacoma into Olympia. In the Northwest News Radio Traffic Center, I'm Karen Trombley.
0: Thanks, Karen. Slight chance of showers tonight. Our low near 60 degrees. Tomorrow, a cloudy start. Afternoon showers, highs in the low 70s. Sunday, we'll return to sunshine. It's at least partly sunny. We're in the low 70s. We'll be dry. Monday, Tuesday, mostly sunny in the mid 70s. 76 right now in Everett, 80 in Tacoma, 80 right here in Seattle.
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6: 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The move back to buttons and knobs is also affecting how native and third-party infotainment apps are being developed. 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I'm Ken Chester.
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7: ABC News, I'm Dave Packer. Supreme Court Justice John Roberts temporarily allowing construction on President Trump's White House ballroom to continue. Trump tonight telling South Carolina supporters that the ballroom is
8: being built on the hallowed grounds of our cherished White House, which is so vital for national security. It's going to be the greatest of its kind anywhere that's ever been built.
7: The defense team in the Lindsey Clancy murder trial rested its case today. The Massachusetts mother on trial after admitting to killing her three children in 2023. Clancy's pleaded not guilty, her defense team saying she was suffering from postpartum psychosis. A Texas appeals court has reduced the $50 million judgment that InfoWars founder Alex Jones was ordered to pay for his false claims about the Newtown school shooting. The judge said the harassment that the couple that filed the suit endured wasn't enough to justify the $50 million judgment they were awarded. This is ABC News.
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9: Well, if you are hitting the roadways this weekend, you can expect delays. Closures are planned to impact I-405 between Coal Creek Parkway and Renton, the First Avenue South Bridge, and Montlake Boulevard. Boeing's Engineering and Technicians Union has rejected the company's contract offer. The Seattle Times reports the union will seek to resume negotiations, but has authorized its negotiating team to call for a strike. New numbers show people spent more than $8.2 million in downtown Seattle from January through June. And beyond tourists, the number of occupied apartments downtown reached nearly 63,000 units. That's 1% higher than the same time period last year. Money spent to improve salmon runs near Olympia appears to be paying off. The first fall run Chinook salmon have showed up in the Deschutes this week. 6:32, let's turn now to some stories you haven't heard this hour. A new report shows over 200,000 Washington residents have seen their health care premiums double over the past year. Northwest News Radio's Lillian James has more.
10: The report released by Protect Our Care shows that a family of four in our state making $130,000 a year saw their average annual premium costs rise by over 12 grand. Meanwhile, over 50,000 Washingtonians lost their coverage entirely. The report says this stems from the Trump administration cutting $1 trillion from health care and refusing to extend the Affordable Care Act enhanced premium tax credits. In response, U.S. Senator Patty Murray says in part, quote, Republicans have created a national health care crisis in America, causing costs to skyrocket and clinics to struggle keeping their doors open, unquote. The report also highlights 37 local hospitals, clinics, and nursing homes that have been forced to shut down, cut services, or at risk of doing so following the cuts. Lillian James, Northwest News Radio.
9: A tech giant that invested millions in a property to secure a military contract abandons the ship canal, but not Seattle.
11: Defense tech company Anduril Industries vacated its space at the former Foss shipyard after the Navy canceled its unmanned vessel program, a series of contracts the company was bidding on. Anduril tells GeekWire they only had a handful of employees at that ship canal site, and though they didn't get the military contract, they are rapidly growing operations elsewhere throughout Western Washington. Anduril now employs about 560 people in Bellevue and downtown Seattle, up from about 30 just 4 years ago. The company also operates a military testing facility in Carnation and says its regional workforce could eventually reach 1,000 people, including engineers working on everything from augmented reality displays to edge computing hardware. Denise Whitaker, Northwest News Radio.
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9: And we've had a lot going on your roadways today. Lucky for us, Karen Trombley's on top of it all.
12: Aaron, a crash in the north sound blocking your HOV lane north on I-5 near 41st. I-5 southbound shoreline to Seattle. You're looking at 35 minutes. Bellevue north to Linwood, you're looking at a 36-minute ride. Moving northbound on the Valley Freeway, no issues. And as you make your way southbound on I-5, Tukwila to Tacoma, you're looking at 32 minutes for your travel time. In the south sound, just under 40 minutes. Southbound I-5, Tacoma to Olympia. Construction for the weekend closing southbound 405, Bellevue south to Renton in between Coal Creek Parkway and 30th Street starting at 11:30 tonight. It'll be set in place until early Monday. Also, construction this weekend completely closes Montlake Boulevard at 520. This includes your eastbound 520 off-ramp to Montlake happening at 10 tonight through 6 a.m. on Monday. And 99 northbound First Avenue Bridge closed 509 to East Marginal Way. This is with construction. This is tomorrow at 5 a.m. through late Sunday night in the Northwest News Radio Traffic Center. I'm Karen Trombley.
9: Thanks, Karen. We got a slight chance of showers tonight. Lows around 60. Tomorrow, we're off to a cloudy start. We'll have afternoon showers, highs in the low 70s. Sunday, don't worry, the sunshine returns. At least we'll be partly sunny. Your highs in the low 70s. I said that reversed. Highs, low 70s. Monday, Tuesday, back to the sunshine as we're mostly sunny and hanging out in the mid 70s. Outside right now, a really nice day. We had those clouds and haze hanging over us all day today, but the clouds are gone. The haze is still here. That marine layer thing we've been dealing with all week, it was gone the past 2 days, but it's back in effect. My computer says sunshine, but it's not sunny. It's still got, we got that kind of cloud thing hanging over us and the haze. 74 in Everett, 77 in Tacoma, 78 partly cloudy right here in Seattle. It is 6:36. A box van driver from Ohio is undergoing a mental health evaluation after an early morning incident with police. Shortly after 2 this morning, the Kent Police Department received a call about a box van driving erratically near 68th Avenue and South 220th Street. A van eventually stopped on West Willis near State Route 167. Officers believe the man was impaired and used pepper spray to take him into custody after he wouldn't exit the van. The suspect was transported to a hospital for evaluation. Some Tacoma residents will soon be sleeping better as the city is installing a new system to eliminate the loud train horns that have been keeping them up for months. Trains that travel through the intersection of Ruston Way and McCarver Street have been using their horns as an automated system was malfunctioning. The new system will be online in June, but it's now pushed back to the end of the month. Emily Burns tells the Tacoma News Tribune she hopes this schedule sticks.
13: So I'd like to know that this is a priority for the city, that the well-being of the residents here is important. It has been a detriment to the neighborhood.
9: BNSF Railway, which owns the line, told the city of a new process to authorize work near the tracks that led to the delay. As of the new school year is approaching, a local school district approves a budget. We get the story with Northwest News Radio's Eric Heitz.
14: This week, Everett Public Schools approved $468 million for its general fund. In an email written to the Everett Herald, a district spokeswoman says no layoffs are needed, just 3 unfilled jobs were cut. This as the district projects slightly lower enrollment in the 26-27 school year. To get ahead of the curve, the budget planned for about 80 fewer students compared to last year. A little less than 20,000 students attend school in the Everett School District. In 2023, it had to cut about 140 positions, including 23 layoffs, to balance its budget. Eric Heitz, Northwest News Radio.
9: Remember that sailboat in Tacoma where officials found about 60 cats on board? The Humane Society for Tacoma and Pierce County has now listed 35 of those felines up for adoption. Officials from the society tell the News Tribune many of the cats are now in foster homes decompressing from their rescue adventure. Others have been treated for minor issues like fleas and dehydration. Meanwhile, the county's prosecutor's office continues to review the case. They haven't filed any charges. Local researchers have developed a new skin that could someday help amputees feel again. Northwest News Radio's Brian Calvert reports.
15: Some groundbreaking research led by Washington State University has developed a new electronic skin complete with sensing systems that detect pressure. The idea here, wrap a prosthetic in this skin, and it might be possible to gain feeling in artificial limbs. The research published in the journal Cell Reports Physical Science can sense at 10 times a finer scale than current commercial glove sensors. Grad student Hongyi Shen tells WSU Insider he has had a long-time interest in helping people in rehab. He also likes tech and 3D printing. By doing this, I combined my interests, he said. I think what we are doing in this project is really someday going to help amputees make their life easier. Brian Calvert, Northwest News Radio.
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9: The midterms are months away, but could grocery stores have an impact on the decisions voters make at the polls? ABC News campaign reporter Jared Kofsky joins me now with a look at what's going on. Jared, the high cost of groceries right now really weighing on Americans.
16: It really is. And the thing is, the high cost of groceries isn't really anything new in some ways. I mean, you might remember back during the 2024 election when Donald Trump was running for office, he made grocery prices a huge focus of his campaign. He actually had a press conference back then where he had all these grocery items on the table. You might remember this. He had boxes of cereal. There was bacon. There were containers of coffee. That was actually 2 years ago this week. But a lot of Americans you talk to will probably tell you that they're still feeling that impact when they go to the grocery store. The prices are still really high, and the data backs that up. It remains to be seen how that's going to impact their voting choices in November.
9: The president today taking steps to address this affordability, address groceries prices with changes to the tariffs on beef. Is that a move that's aimed at the midterms and in impacting voters, putting it on their mind right now?
16: I mean, it's possible. I mean, we've seen a lot of publicity from the White House in recent weeks and from prominent Republicans, even Speaker Mike Johnson, they've all been talking about grocery prices. And I think they know that that is top of mind for so many Americans. It quite literally is a bread and butter issue. It impacts everyone, no matter who you talk to. Mike Johnson just said the other day, he said Trump is laser focused on bringing down the cost for everybody. The White House put out a statement saying all these grocery stores around the country that have announced that they're lowering prices. But at the end of the day, when you look at what happened following COVID, when you look at the years after COVID, during the Biden administration, during the Trump administration, it's just been a steady climb in grocery prices, but the salaries haven't kept up equally.
9: So how do Democrats push back and make this a Republican issue? It seems like every time that the president addresses it, even today, it was, you know, beef prices went up under President Biden. How do they make this a Republican issue?
16: Get ready for a lot of campaign ads. It's going to be an interesting couple of months. You're going to hear a lot of ads that are focused on groceries. Some of them have already started. It is going to be a topic that they want voters to know that before you go to the grocery store, pay attention to that receipt. Pay attention as you're going down the aisles to the prices. They really want to call attention to this issue. Now, it is interesting because this was something that Republicans were doing 2 years ago. So it is kind of a bipartisan thing to point out issues with grocery prices. But at the end of the day, people often do vote based on their pocketbook. And if they're not seeing reductions when they go to buy groceries, it can have an impact on some people.
9: That's ABC News campaign reporter Jared Kofsky joining us on Northwest News Radio.
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17: This is a Bloomberg Money Minute. TikTok and its Chinese owner ByteDance have agreed to pay $400 million to settle a Justice Department lawsuit accusing the app of collecting data on children in violation of U.S. online privacy laws. A bounce-back rally today on Wall Street. Not enough to make up for this week's losses, but at the close, the Dow was up 518 points, 1% higher. The Nasdaq added 113, the S&P up 33. Oil didn't move much. It's at $87 a barrel. That's still 20 bucks more than it was before the U.S. started the war against Iran. With the nation's cattle herd at a 75-year low, beef prices at all-time highs, President Trump says he'll allow up to 300,000 metric tons of ground beef to be imported into the U.S. without paying tariffs. That's for the next 90 days until just after the elections. He also says there's a commitment that it'll be sold at 25 cent below current market prices. And Apple cutting 200 jobs at its Siri and Vision Pro divisions. 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
9: And we are getting later into the evening commute. Let's find out what's happening on the roadways with Karen Trombley.
12: A crash working to clear in the north sound, I-5 northbound near 41st. Slight delay as you move by. North and southbound I-5 in between Shoreline and Everett. Either way, less than 30 minutes. I-5 southbound Shoreline to Seattle. You're looking at a 35-minute travel time. Also a 35-minute travel time, Bellevue north to Linwood on I-405. Less than 25 minutes, Bellevue south to Renton. And looking at a total closure of 405 southbound in between Coal Creek Parkway and 30th Street starting at 11:30 tonight. It'll stay in place until early Monday. As you make your way on the Valley Freeway, no issues. Renton through Kent, south into Puyallup, and in the south sound, just under 40 minutes. I-5 southbound Tacoma to Olympia. Also this weekend, construction completely closing 99 First Avenue, a northbound bridge in between 509 to East Marginal Way, with all the ramps in the zone closed with it. This starts tomorrow morning at 5 a.m. and stays in place until 11:59 p.m. late Sunday. In the Northwest News Radio Traffic Center, I'm Karen Trombley.
9: 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For the latest, we check in with meteorologist George Waldenberger of Como News.
18: Clouds build, most areas stay dry well into the night. Still watching the mountains for an isolated thunderstorm tonight. Tomorrow morning, a little different. There's a chance for rain, but not everybody will get the rain. Be ready for it, though, in the morning, especially north of Seattle. Some spotty mist, drizzle, or an isolated shower. Drying up with the clouds breaking up somewhat tomorrow afternoon, mid-70s, and some mountain thunderstorms. A couple stray showers Sunday morning, clearing in the afternoon, 75. In the Como Weather Center, I'm meteorologist George Waldenberger, Como 4 News.
9: Outside right now, a really nice evening. 72 down in Olympia, 73 in Everett, 78 in Bremerton, 77 in Tacoma, 78 right here in Seattle. Well, the Seattle Seahawks could be without a key player for the foreseeable future. We get the latest with Northwest News Radio's Zach Wildfang.
19: Wide receiver Jake Bobo had to be carted off the field during today's joint practice with the Tennessee Titans because of an apparent knee injury. Bobo appeared in 11 games during the regular season last year, mostly on special teams, before he emerged as an option in the passing game during Seahawks' Super Bowl title run. Head coach Mike McDonald addressed the injury after practice today.
20: Overall, great work day. Heart goes out to, you know, Jake Bobo. He's seems like it's going to be a serious knee. We're going to get an image, but early returns, looks like it's a long-term injury, so that's unfortunate.
19: The Seahawks will take on the Titans in preseason action Sunday night from Nashville, kickoff at 5 o'clock. The Dallas Cowboys and New Orleans Saints' inability to keep their cool during a joint practice will cost the teams big bucks. The NFL fined each team $500,000 yesterday for unsportsmanlike conduct. Seven fights erupted during Tuesday's practice, including a major dust-up that went viral on social media. The league has made sportsmanship during joint practices a priority this preseason. The Mariners finished 4-5 on their 9-game road trip. They'll now host the Cubs tonight at 7:10. They're also expected to call up top pitching prospect, left-hander Cade Anderson from Arkansas, to start the game tomorrow. From the sports desk, I'm Zach Wildfang.
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14: Cameras were installed and active during the World Cup, but were turned off when the matches ended.
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23: The latest city to reconsider using the Flock license plate monitoring system.
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0: 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The Seattle Storm versus the Dallas Wings. 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
9: It's 6:51 here at Northwest News Radio. I'm Aaron Wright. Thanks for listening. The trial of the only person ever charged in the death of Tupac Shakur now nearing the end of its first week of testimony. In a Las Vegas courtroom, Dwayne Davis stands accused of orchestrating the murder of the legendary rapper. He's pleaded not guilty. Yesterday, jurors heard a recording of Davis speaking during a 2008 police interview claiming his nephew shot Tupac. Davis now says his previous statements were false. Here's ABC's Alex Stone.
26: The big moment was yesterday, this 2008 recording with the LAPD, where the jurors heard it. In his own words, he said, hey, we did this. I had the gun. I gave it to a guy named Dre in the car. He was too afraid to do it. Then I gave it to Orlando Anderson, Dwayne Davis's nephew. Then pop, pop, pop. And it went off at that point. And then they went to the Monte Carlo, smoked a little bit, drank a little bit, and went to bed after that. Mm-hmm. So do they believe what he said in 2008, or do they believe him now?
9: Cleanup crews continue to clear debris after massive storms in Indiana last week. News Nation's Alex Capriello in Gary, where thousands are still in the dark.
27: New numbers from the Northern Indiana Public Service Company, also known as NIPSCO, show around 43,000 customers are still without power. 16,000 of those are in Gary, including Gary Mayor Eddie Melton. Melton has repeatedly voiced his frustrations with NIPSCO, saying the utility company needs to do more to restore power to his city. His administration has now requested additional utility crews and linemen to help speed up recovery efforts.
9: A class action lawsuit has been filed against NIPSCO alleging the utility company did not adequately provide vegetation management. Midterm campaign season is heating up. News Nation's Tom Dempsey is in Ohio, where Vice President J.D. Vance is speaking.
28: We've heard Vice President J.D. Vance take shots at Democrats, bringing up Michigan Senate candidate Abdul El-Sayed. But the economy is expected to be a very big focus of this speech happening in the vice president's hometown in Ohio. And already before the vice president, we heard from Senator Bernie Moreno and Governor Mike DeWine. So, again, this just shows you the significance of the midterms, control of Congress at stake.
9: President Trump also hitting the campaign trail today for Darlene Graham ahead of her runoff election in the GOP primary Tuesday against Representative Ralph Norman. It is 6:53.
15: I'm Brian Calvert with the Almanac. A look at what happened on this day in history. In 1912, Arthur Eldred of Oceanside, New York, became the very first Boy Scout to reach the rank of Eagle Scout. In 1931, Babe Ruth belted his 600th home run. It was this date in 1959. Hawaii becomes the 50th state of the Union. In 1969, the first Gap clothing store opens in San Francisco. 1987, the film Dirty Dancing opens across America. And in 1998, Blade, starring Wesley Snipes, opens in theaters. In 2015, a pair of U.S. military members stopped a mass shooting when they subdued a gunman aboard a Paris-bound train. It was this date in 2023.
29: It's me, Mario.
15: After 27 years as the voice of Mario, Charles Martinet retired from the job. And on August 21st, 2020. The BTS single Dynamite becomes the first video to be watched more than 100 million times in 24 hours on YouTube. That's today's Almanac on Northwest News Radio.
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9: And let's find out what's happening on the roadways with Karen Trombley.
7: In the north town, Aaron, a crash working to clear out of the HOV lane northbound I-5 near 41st has you on the brakes as you approach it. A southbound I-5, a shoreline to Seattle, less than 35 minutes. Also less than 35 minutes, I-5 southbound Tukwila into Tacoma. Tacoma south to Olympia, just under 40 minutes. On 405, Bellevue north to Linwood, a 32-minute crash-free ride and no issues to report on the Valley Freeway. In the Northwest News Radio Traffic Center, I'm Karen Trombley.
9: Thanks, Karen. We've got a slight chance of showers coming your way tonight. Lows around 60 degrees. Those clouds will stick around as we get tomorrow started. Cloudy early, afternoon showers, highs in the low 70s. So quite a swing. Think about yesterday. We were hanging out in the mid-80s, sweltering for some folks, like me, if you don't have air conditioning. Sunday, partly sunny. We're still in the low 70s. Monday, Tuesday, mostly sunny in the mid-70s. You won't be worried about rain for long. We'll be drying out quick. 73 right now in Everett, 77 in Tacoma, 78 right here in Seattle.
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5: From ABC News, I'm Dave Packer. The U.S. Navy may be considering renaming a new aircraft carrier after President Trump. The vessel under consideration, one that had been chosen to honor a highly respected Black war hero.
8: He was the first African-American in history chosen to have a U.S. aircraft carrier named in his honor, a World War II hero named Doris Miller. But tonight, sources tell ABC News, the Pentagon may soon strip that honor away in order to rename the ship after President Trump.
5: ABC's Martha Raddatz. Amid growing American concerns about the cost of living, President Trump says he'll temporarily waive a tariff on imported beef for 90 days. The administration says the imported beef will be sold at 25% below market prices. National Cattlemen's Beef Association head lobbyist Ethan Lane, among those not happy with the decision.
19: This feels very much like the heavy hand of government coming into their marketplace yet again in an effort to, you know, placate consumers or try to, arbitrarily lower beef prices.
5: An investigation is now underway after a small Cessna plane crashed near a remote military radar site in Alaska. Officials say there are no survivors, and they're now searching for answers into what caused the deadly crash. NTSB Anchorage Office Chief Clint Johnson, minutes ago.
20: The weather was down at the time, so searchers had a little bit of a hard time finding the wreckage.
5: The defense team in the Lindsey Clancy murder trial rested its case today. The Massachusetts mother's on trial after admitting to killing her three children in 2023. Clancy's pleaded not guilty and asserted an insanity defense, with her defense team saying she's not criminally responsible because she was suffering from postpartum psychosis. ABC's Peter Haralambos.
21: Their last witness, a renowned expert in postpartum psychosis, basically said that in the moment of the killings, she really had no control of herself, no way to distinguish between right and wrong.
5: You're listening to ABC News.
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22: A trio of major road closures are sure to slow you down this weekend. All day Saturday and Sunday, the northbound lanes of the First Avenue South Bridge will be closed to traffic.

0: show people spent more than $8.2 million in downtown Seattle from January through June. The Downtown Seattle Association says that number from Datafy is up nearly 7% from the same time frame last year. While the World Cup did, as expected, bringing people to Western Washington, FIFA Seattle CEO Peter Tomazawa on the Seattle Makers podcast says he now sees just how much more it did.
1: The best reward, I think, is this restoration of pride about who we are and where we're from. That was like the bonus I didn't really expect.
0: And beyond tourists, the number of occupied apartments downtown reached nearly 63,000 units, which is 1% higher than the same period last year.
2: And in other news, Boeing's Engineering and Technicians Union has rejected the company's contract offer. The Seattle Times reports the union will seek to resume negotiations, but has authorized its negotiating team to call for a strike. If a strike is called, it will not begin until October 6th when their current contract expires. I'm Lillian James. 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
14: Conversation with Justin Mankin, professor of geography at Dartmouth and director of the Climate Modeling and Impacts Group. We are talking about why this year's record-breaking El Nino could end up costing the global economy $10 trillion. We do, in fact, have the perfect guest. We're going to be speaking to someone who not only follows the weather, but also tries to measure its economic impact. We have Justin Mankin. He is professor of geography at Dartmouth and director of the Climate Modeling and Impacts Group. So, Justin, thank you so much for coming on Odd Lots.
15: Yeah, happy to be here. Thanks for having me.
14: I feel like maybe the first thing we should do is, can you convince Joe that El Nino is a real thing?
15: Apparently he needs
14: like a first-person experience of it. What is El Nino?
16: What is it?
15: Yeah, like wind chill factor, it is. It is in fact real and measurable. And they're both kind of actually aerodynamically related, right?
14: Okay.
15: So wind chill, the feeling you get on your skin is owing to the fact that the wind is wicking away latent heat from your skin, which is... Oh. The heat associated with a phase change of water from a liquid to a vapor.
16: Huh.
15: And so that's why when you get out of a shower, you feel cooler than before you get into it, right? So that evaporation off your skin induced by aerodynamic resistance, i.e. the wind, that is the thing that's cooling you down, which is why we can measure it and why we can tell you that cold exposure is a bad thing. The El Nino phenomenon is an ocean atmosphere. It's kind of part of what's called the El Nino Southern Oscillation, which is essentially a relationship between the tropical Pacific and the overlying tropical atmosphere. And it has a tendency to be in what we call a neutral state, which is kind of average conditions, where you have

0: these easterly trade winds. So these are winds that are blowing from east to west across the tropics along the equator.
1: Okay.
0: And what they're doing is they're dragging surface water that's been warm because it's in the tropics. The sun is just shining there all year round. And so that water heats up, and then the winds kind of drag that surface water and create literally a pile such that the sea altitude is higher in the West Pacific than in the East Pacific. And that pile of warm water is something we call the West Pacific Warm Pool. And so it just sits there parked by Indonesia and Australia. And then every once in a while, those trade winds weaken and break down. And that pile of warm water that actually penetrates quite deep into the Western Tropical Pacific, that pile of warm water just spreads itself out over the vast expanse that is the tropical Pacific. And so that's actually how we measure El Nino, is we're measuring it as a function of sea surface temperature anomalies. So how much warmer than average are ocean temperatures at the surface, you know, at this time in this location? And, you know, there are different ways to kind of calculate what the regional average is, and we can get into that technical nitty gritty. But essentially all this water sloshes back eastward, and in doing so reconfigures all of weather, which is just energy redistribution from the sun on our fluid planet, right? It redistributes all of that energy differently than would have been the case if all that water were piled up in the Western Pacific. I guess like a really simple analogy a listener could maybe grab onto is they've walked into a cold room where there's a little space heater plugged into the corner, right? And that little space heater, yeah, is maybe generating some heat that's warming up the room, but it's really only warming up that corner of the room.
1: Yeah.
0: That is akin to neutral, or what are called La Nina-like conditions, which is an amplification of the neutral pattern, meaning that those winds are stronger than normal and the Eastern Tropical Pacific is cooler than normal. When you slosh all that water back across the entire expanse of the tropical Pacific, it's akin to walking into a room that has wall-to-wall radiators instead. Huh. The thermodynamics of that room, that's a totally different experience for you than would have been the case if it was just that space heater in the corner. And so when an El Nino occurs, what it is doing, it is essentially the tropics are the heat engine of global weather and climate, and it's a complete reconfiguration such that so much our global atmosphere is exposed to that heat energy from the ocean that would have otherwise been buried in the Western Tropical Pacific. Does that make sense?
1: That was an amazing answer.
2: Yeah.
1: And I understand something that I went 45 years without having any idea of, and now I get it. And as someone who used to live in a drafty New England home, I have a lot of experience with space heaters that only heat up that corner of the room. What are the conditions, or what are the drivers such that these El Niños are semi-regular? Why do they seem to come every few years? Why are they not a permanent pattern? Why is one year an El Nino year and another year isn't?
0: Yeah, there's a lot of work on kind of the drivers of the breakdown of the winds in the Eastern Tropical Pacific. I think a simple answer is that we live on a sphere that's rotating and has stratified and unstratified fluids in the form of the ocean and the atmosphere. And that essentially means that energy is propagated as wave phenomena, right? With peaks and troughs. And El Nino is akin to a wave phenomena, right? It is kind of a pattern, what we call a mode of variability. George Philander, who is this Princeton geophysicist and major scholar of El Nino, called El Nino the trunk of the variability tree when it comes to climate variation in terms of kind of regulating these pulses of energy redistribution around our planet. And so, you know, a phenomena like El Nino being modal, meaning it has a canonical pattern temporally and spatially, and then induces physical responses that we can characterize and use as a means of prediction, right? Like, we know what we should expect for Peru. We know what we should expect for Australia. And we're able to do that because we've diagnosed this mode of variability and given it a name and characterized its length scales and characterized what we call its teleconnections, meaning the kind of physical bridge between El Nino as a phenomenon and what it implies for the Indian monsoon or for the southwestern United States temperature and precipitation regime for that season. And we've given these things a name, and they've come, instead of being purely a source of kind of stochastic uncertainty, just kind of random variation in weather and climate, they become a means of predictability. And that's what's really powerful about investigating these type of phenomena and giving them names, right? We have El Nino or El Nino Southern Oscillation, which is the kind of teleconnection with the overlying atmosphere. We have the North Atlantic Oscillation. We have the Indian Ocean Dipole. We have the Madden-Julian Oscillation. So we've like identified these patterns and their kind of manifestation. And that in terms of like their underlying drivers, which is, I think, the question you're asking, I think it's just a function mostly of living on a complex planet with geophysical fluid dynamics, as such that these wave phenomena just kind of emerge on these characteristic timescales. The precise mechanism of action that kind of leads to the breakdown of these easterly trade winds, which like triggers what's called the Bjerknes feedback, which is this positive feedback loop, so an amplifying feedback that tends to reinforce itself, can come from myriad different places, from changes in ice cover to, you know, a weakening of the equator to pole temperature gradient. All kinds of different things have some culpability and potentially causing a breakdown of these winds that allow the sea surface temperatures to slosh eastward again and reconfigure all severe weather on our planet.
2: So talk to us about what the forecast actually is for this particular El Nino, because I read these things like, apparently, the Australian Bureau of Meteorology, which would be interested in this because Australia is particularly affected by El Nino, apparently, the Relative Oceanic Nino Index, or RONI for short, has never reached the 3.3 thresholds that they currently project before. So that seems extreme. What exactly are we expecting here?
0: So there's a bunch of different ways to forecast El Nino. All of them kind of stem from some of the original innovative work in the late 70s and early 80s by Mark Kane and Steve Zebiak, who built the first kind of physical model of El Nino to explain it as a phenomenon and then actually make predictions of its occurrence, which is pretty remarkable. But all these are kind of based on, some of them are statistical in nature, so kind of taking temperatures at time T and making a prediction given kind of autocorrelation in that time series, what it should look like at time T plus one. There are others that are physical models that are actually simulating the relationship between oceanic temperatures, winds, the overlying atmosphere, and what it does to the kind of pressure and circulation that actually gets air moving in the first place. And so those ones are called process-based models, and those are distinct from these statistical models. But all of them, regardless of how it's being modeled, are kind of converging on a record El Nino, at least since 1950, but arguably since much earlier, right? The 1877, 1878 El Nino, which was associated with the Great Famines, and Mike Davis has this amazing book from 2002 about that El Nino event. That one, I think, is, you know, kind of indistinguishable in strength from El Ninos we've already had, such as the ones in 1982 and 83, the 97 and 98 El Nino, which listeners may remember as being associated with Chris Farley's SNL skit of I Am the El Nino, right? And, you know, the 2015 and 2016 El Nino, which I believe is the one on record, depending on your indices. So we've had really strong El Ninos, but this one is looking like it's much bigger, potentially. Every forecast right now, I believe, puts the forthcoming, the unfolding El Nino, because we are in an advisory, and we have been since June, according to the National Oceanic and Atmospheric Administration's Climate Prediction Center. Essentially, you're looking at every forecast being having a warmer El Nino than the 2016 El Nino.
2: Wow. How did we actually discover El Nino as a weather phenomenon? Because it happens with some regularity, but it's not like it happens every 3 to 4 years, like right on time at the same intensity as the previous, you know, round. So how did people identify this as an actual measurable phenomenon?
0: So the person who first modeled El Nino from a physics perspective, Mark Kane, this amazing geophysicist at Lamont Doherty Earth Observatory at Columbia University, and his colleagues, they wrote this incredible paper, I believe in Nature, back in the 90s or early aughts, where they essentially showed that there was really good archaeological evidence that Peruvian potato farmers as long as 500 years ago were forecasting El Nino.
1: 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We're talking about the potential economic impacts of this year's El Nino. To hear the full conversation, subscribe to Odd Lots wherever you get your podcasts. I'm Jill Weisenthal.
2: And I'm Tracy Alloway, and this is Odd Lots on Bloomberg Radio.
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2: 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I'm Tracy Alloway.
1: And I'm Joe Weisenthal.
2: Today's episode, we are looking at El Nino and why we're expecting a record breaker this year that could cost the global economy up to $10 trillion. We are speaking with Justin Mankin, professor of geography at Dartmouth.
1: When we talk about a, quote, record El Nino, what is the measure? Is it the heat variation? Is it the expected change in rainfall or drought? Like, what are the sort of the gauges that we use to say this is a record El Nino or not, or measuring the, what are the parameters of an El Nino?
0: My understanding is it's all benchmarked to the magnitude of the sea surface temperature anomaly.
1: Okay.
0: An anomaly, you know, is a departure from expectation or a departure from normal. And so what constitutes normal becomes really important there for kind of setting the magnitude of how anomalous something is, right? And that's why, you know, when Tracy was talking about the relative Nino index, right, the RONI, right, that's kind of shifting a kind of a rolling baseline because we have secular warming in the tropical Pacific owing to global warming that's occurring, right? As you heat up the planet, the largest reservoir of heat storage just happens to be the 70% volume of water that constitutes our planet's surface. And it takes a lot of energy to heat up a volume of water. It's much, much more energy intensive to heat up a volume of water than it is an equivalent volume of air.
1: Right.
0: So that specific heat is just much higher. So it's just a great energy reservoir, and the ocean has been doing humanity an incredible solid by absorbing all this excess heat, which is the problem of global warming, right? That we're not allowing our atmosphere to shed heat as efficiently as it otherwise would have been if greenhouse gases were lower in our atmosphere. And in doing so, we're having to heat up to reattain equilibrium such that the energy coming in from the sun is balanced by Earth light leaving out to space. That is not in balance at the moment. And a lot of that excess heat is going into the ocean. And that's how planetary temperatures increase such that it can equal out again. That's essentially a very simple global warming 101. But the way we're measuring El Nino as a phenomenon is by taking a regional average, so choosing an area in the tropical Pacific that is canonically associated with the manifestation of El Nino. And you can choose different regions and then benchmarking those average temperatures in this month to expectation, what have averages been over time. And so you can choose different regions. So there's a Nino 3 region, which is kind of shifted towards the central Pacific. There's a Nino 4 region, which is shifted a bit more eastward. There's a Nino 3-4 region, which is kind of the typical region that's now used, which characterizes El Nino over something in between those two regions. Then there's the E index, which is taking a dimension reduction technique on a spatial field and collapsing it to say these are kind of the dominant directions of variability in that field. And that E index would kind of represent something differently in the sense that El Nino, while we think of it as a singular phenomenon, it has a geography associated with it. And that geography means that it has flavors associated with it. And so these flavors mean that different parts of the tropical Pacific warm differently and look anomalously different. And so not every El Nino is the same. And so its consequences in terms of the hazard it brings for the United States or for hurricane occurrence in the Atlantic Basin or whatever, right? It's not the same for every El Nino event. The spatial pattern of those sea surface temperature anomalies also seems to matter. And so there's been a lot of work on kind of diagnosing these different flavors of El Nino, and the E-index is intended to try to capture some of that. So there are lots of different ways we're measuring it, but it's always a sea surface temperature anomaly in degrees Celsius benchmark to some expectation or average of normal.
2: So one of the things that Joe and I have learned in doing various agricultural episodes over the years is that when you have a supply shock, the timing matters, right? So you generally don't want to declare war in the spring planting season, right, when all your soldiers might be off planting stuff instead. Does the timing of this particular El Nino matter? I keep reading that the peak of this El Nino is expected to be in the fall in the Northern Hemisphere. Is that particularly unfortunate timing?
0: You know, there's been a lot of work that looks, you know, the planting and harvest of crops tends to be something that is highly calendar dependent. And there's a bit of flexibility that I think farmers have to be responsive to their expectations for weather variability. And certainly ag forecasts have become important, and agriculture at large has become really dependent on El Nino forecasts. The thing about El Nino is that it does typically peak in December, January, and February. So this is kind of the boreal, meaning the northern hemisphere winter. And that has implications for the austral summer, right? For the southern hemisphere summer, which is in the opposite season. It also, there's also kind of a time dependency associated with the impact. So let me just concretize this with an example. We've been in an El Nino advisory since June. That's also coincident with the typical onset of the South Asian monsoon, which is a determinant of feast or famine for billions of people, right? You can link monsoon onset to, you know, farmer well-being and farmer suicides. Mm. You can link the timing of monsoon onset to diesel prices within India and the political fates of people around diesel subsidies, because if the monsoon onset is delayed, you have a bunch of farmers suddenly needing to irrigate crops where they otherwise wouldn't have had to. And that irrigation is dependent on the generators that rely on diesel fuel. And so you can see price spikes around those types of things, and the political fortunes of like municipal and kind of local politicians kind of surviving or not surviving in elections based on those kinds of things. So there's like lots of cascading ways in which an El Nino, even at this early stage in its life cycle, which tends to kind of start after what we call the spring prediction barrier, which is kind of this period in time where it's difficult to make a prediction about whether or not an El Nino is going to occur, to next February. So we're looking at kind of a wind down of this event in February, March of 2027. What's interesting about it is that it's going to lock in all sorts of phenomena. You know, 2026 has a non-trivial chance of being the warmest year on record, not simply because of global warming, but because of this emergent El Nino. So it is already kind of just increasing global temperatures over what they would have been in absence of this event. And it's nearly locked in a virtually guaranteed record temperature for 2027, even though we haven't actually had that year unfold yet. It's no coincidence that the hottest years on record have almost always been El Nino years, right? When you take a warming trend and then you impose an anomaly on top of that, you're just going to get these outliers. And so these impacts are arguably already manifesting. So the South Asian monsoon was delayed. That onset was delayed by this El Nino. And so while the kind of major teleconnections and the peak strength associated with this event is anticipated to be in the winter, which is the case associated with El Ninos and just kind of the life cycle associated with them, its impacts are manifesting now and will continue to manifest into 2027.
1: Let's talk a little bit about the economic costs that we associate with an El Nino. Like I said, up until your first answer, in this interview, I didn't know what an El Nino really was, but that certainly doesn't mean I've never said it or read it before. You know, I used to be on TV, you have a guest, he was like, oh, the upcoming El Nino.
2: Joe's stroking his beard, yeah, pontificating about the El Nino.
1: Yes, but it always seems like a sort of cyclical thing. It's like, okay, it hits every few years and there's some costs and then it goes back to normal. But there are whole books about the long-term consequences of any given El Nino. It sounds like at least in some serious ones, there can be quite a tail, quite a, you know, ripple effect. When you go back and look at maybe some of the more recent big El Ninos that we had, I think you mentioned there was one in the early 80s. How do you think about like tallying up, I don't know what the global economy, the price the global economy paid for it.
0: It's very hard to know what El Nino is going to look like in 2050, what it's going to look like in 2100, and how that picture changes as a function of what your background warming happens to be. One of the things we had been investigating is just, well, we kind of had pivoted from thinking about future to saying, well, we live in a world where global warming has already occurred. We can simply document what has happened. And so much of what my lab group does here at Dartmouth is investigate retrospectively, kind of build that documentary evidence of here are the costs of climate change to date. And in thinking about the costs of climate change to date, one of the things you have to do is isolate those costs from the costs that would have happened anyway, such as the cost from El Nino, which is an innate form of climate variability, right? El Nino occurs in absence of people and their greenhouse gas emissions. So isolating that cost and kind of partitioning it from the cost accounting of global warming to date became a pretty important exercise. So we're always in kind of detection and attribution science trying to say, well, what is consistent with the world as it has been versus the world as it would have been absent global warming? And that means having a really clear picture of what we call internal climate variability, such as the variability from El Nino. And so we were interested in this cost accounting of El Nino, just to clarify the cost of global warming to date.
1: Sure.
0: And when we went back and did this exercise using these causal inference techniques, so this is all observationally built, right? We can take data of variation in El Nino, which is essentially a random treatment, right? It is stochastically generated while it has a life cycle, you know, against it. Our global economies aren't necessarily shaping sea surface temperature anomaly patterns in places like the tropical Pacific, right? So it's effectively exogenous,
1: yeah,
0: from our economy, right? And so that's really crucial in this empirical setting of trying to identify, well, what's the effect of an El Nino on an economy and how does that upward aggregate to a macroeconomic toll? What you can do is just take a bunch of data of something like gross domestic product, which is summarizing all economic productivity, goods and services produced by an economy. We have pretty good data on that for at the country scale for a pretty long amount of time. And you can look at differences in that economic growth.
1: More to come from our conversation on a potentially record-breaking El Nino with Justin Mankin, professor of geography at Dartmouth and director of the Climate Modeling and Impacts Group. I'm Joe Weisenthal.
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21: If you're hitting the road this weekend, expect delays. Closures are planned to impact I-405 between Coal Creek Parkway and Renton, the First Avenue South Bridge, and Montlake Boulevard. Meanwhile, Boeing's Engineering and Technicians Union has rejected the company's contract offer. The Seattle Times reports the union will seek to resume negotiations, but has authorized its negotiating team to call for a strike. New numbers show people spent more than $8.2 million in downtown Seattle from January through June. And beyond tourists, the number of occupied apartments apartments downtown reached nearly 63,000 units, which is 1% higher than the same period last year. And in other news, money spent to improve salmon runs near Olympia appears to be paying off. The first fall run Chinook salmon have showed up in the Deschutes River this week. I'm Lillian James. 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
3: Mark is 76, and shoulder pain was getting in the way of him playing baseball. You heard that right. Baseball.
4: Yeah, there's a whole league here of old guys pretending like we're kids.
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3: He more than recommends Dr. Wagner. 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
21: You may want to have your raincoat nearby this weekend. We'll start off Saturday in the low 60s with overcast skies and a chance for rain. The skies will clear up a bit in the late afternoon when we reach our high in the mid-70s. As for Sunday, there is still a chance of rain and mostly cloudy skies. We'll see a low around 60 and a high in the low 70s. I'm Lillian James. 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
27: Before you pull out of the driveway, check in with me. I'm Libby Kay. I'll tell you what the drive looks like, where it's getting messy, and what route I'd take. 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
1: And I'm Joe Weisenthal.
2: On today's show, we are talking the economic impacts of weather and why this year's record-breaking El Nino could end up costing the global economy $10 trillion. We're speaking with Justin Mankin, professor of geography at Dartmouth and director of the Climate Modeling and Impacts Group.
1: When you think about the impacts of this El Nino or the El Nino in the year 2050 or the El Nino in the year 2100, you know, so obviously, like, one, you know, presumably, take a country like Peru, it's probably going to be richer in the year 2050, so it'll probably have more economic activity. It may also have better infrastructure in the year 2050, such that road washouts are less likely. Countries after, you know, you experience, I presume even since 82 or 97, there's been, you know, hardening against weather-related shocks and so forth as countries learn about these patterns. How do you model that aspect, both the fact that, okay, there is more economic activity in the sort of temporally connected areas, and also presumably governments and companies get better about anticipating the El Niños and strengthening their infrastructure such that they're not as vulnerable.
0: It turns out it's really hard, right? The predictions of future are not falsifiable scientifically. and so
1: I hope Peru's wealthier in 2050 and 2100. But
2: fewer anchovies.
0: We didn't even talk about the fisheries implications.
1: Yeah.
0: One thing that's really, I think what you're kind of raising is this question of adaptation and resiliency. And the way I've been thinking about that is evolving, right? There's a story we can tell that says, okay, if there are market inefficiencies or we're shown to be vulnerable societally in these particular ways, we're going to develop strategies to ensure resilience, right? Those Peruvian potato farmers noticed they were losing crops, and they altered their sowing dates based on the visibility of the Pleiades overhead. Like, that is an adaptation.
1: Yeah.
0: And you can imagine autonomous adaptations, meaning individual level adaptations. You can also imagine society wide or planned adaptations, such as shoring up kind of resilience. And these things are linked to El Nino forecasts, right? Like, one of the things you're seeing, you said at the outset, Tracy, of all of these financial planners thinking about the implications of El Nino for markets around the world and supply chains, that is a form of kind of resilience strategy building that's occurring that is indelibly linked to the science of ENSO forecasting and why El Nino forecasts are so important, right? The 1982-83 El Nino, we didn't have the benefit of a tremendous amount of lead time in planning for its impacts, right? A tropical cyclone off in the ocean, right? Being able to track it and have sufficient time to get resources injected into the places you need and people out of harm's way, right? Like, that requires lead time, which is why these types of forecasts are so essential, because they allow us to pursue resilience strategies that we otherwise wouldn't have been able to. But this wider question of, like, are we well adapted to climate variability we have? And shouldn't we expect that we'll be even better adapted to climate variability in the future? I would say the evidence is pretty mixed. There isn't a whole lot of evidence that we're well adapted to the climate we have. We are finding, documenting observationally, that the costs of El Nino are astounding, despite the fact that we've been exposed to it for hundreds and hundreds of years, right? This is not something that is novel, right? While the coming El Nino seems to be out of sample, and the costs associated with it are really hard to anticipate because it is so out of sample, right? Like, when I think about the cost of this forthcoming El Nino, I estimate somewhere around $10 trillion of global economic losses conservatively over the next 5 years, right? Up to $14 trillion of economic losses if you take some of these tail. But I could only 70% of that, only, about $10 trillion of that is in sample, meaning supported by existing data we have on El Niños and economic responses. Our global economy is larger, and so these losses are associated not just with the magnitude of the El Niño, but the size of our global economy. There's just more stuff to be impacted.
1: Right.
0: But what that tells me is that we are not optimally adapted to the climate we have. And so there isn't much evidence that we have that we are taking on board the feedback we're getting from the climate system about how things are going and pursuing strategies that really offset or mitigate losses in a coherent way. I think that's, pretty telling just given the documentary exercise. That's not to say that we couldn't be better adapted. I just think that we are not well adapted, and there isn't widespread evidence of adaptation to either El Nino as a form of climate variability or wider global warming, since the impacts of global warming look a lot like the impacts of El Nino. And so I think there's like a bunch to kind of disentangle there. But when we're thinking about these future growth impacts on ENSO, from ENSO, we need a counterfactual world of what economic growth trajectory would have been absent El Nino, but given global warming. And that is a picture of future that I think is really hard to envision, but there are economic tools that people use to create those counterfactual worlds. And then you can measure deviations, as could be the case given what we know to be observationally true about the relationship between El Nino and an economy.
2: I know you just said there aren't a lot of examples of successful adaptations for El Nino other than perhaps Peruvian potato farmers sowing their crops early. But give us some hope here or some idea of what a successful adaptation could look like in an ideal scenario where this is an endogenous phenomenon, as you just described, where you have it basically happening all around the world simultaneously. What could we do to try to offset some of the economic impact?
0: Gosh, that's, you know, it's such a great question. One of the ways I think about this is there's improving resiliency in global markets such that these weather and climate shocks don't alter prices and interest rates and all these things that are huge determinants of human well-being. And there is also like the direct hazards themselves, right? A stronger than average atmospheric river event that triggers a landslide along Route 1 in California, creating a road washout that is a massive disruption to communities there. A wildfire, you know, that rages through the bush in Australia, killing trillions of animals and raising insurance premiums on kind of wildfire protection for homes there, right? There are all these kind of ways you can process trace how El Nino hurts an individual or a community. And so I think that protection of human well-being from a proximate sense of like, are you okay given these hazards? That to me is a different question than how do you shore up international markets such that they are resilient to the impacts of El Nino. And I think just separating them is really, really valuable. I think the fact that people are aware of El Nino as a phenomenon and that it can induce these cascading shocks through agriculture or through mining or through the transport sector, and that all of those things all around the world can up aggregate to a macroeconomic toll, I think is important to know. And I don't know enough about how people think about these portfolios, but I know that risk diversification is a strategy to ensure returns. And I imagine that's something that people are embracing given modern portfolio theory or whatever. But I think this question of like, how do you protect people from hazard? That is a different question and requires different sets of warnings about the local manifestation of the hazards associated with El Nino. And to me, that means early warning systems. That means emergency management and response teams that are well-placed and understand these consequences. That means that we have insurance markets that recognize the hazards, the unique geophysical hazards associated with something like El Nino and its regional dependencies and what it should imply for the types of products those people need to protect the most capital-intensive asset they have, which is their home. It's many different kinds of things. And so none of this is out of the realm of possibility. There's a lot of these things we do anyway, right? We build reservoirs to mitigate drought risk already. Never mind the fact that Lake Powell, the central bank of the American West water economy, is
1: at a near record low.
2: He knows his audience.
0: Anyway, I guess the point is that, you know, I think there's lots of evidence that these adaptations are within the realm of possibility, but the constellation and configuration they take is kind of regionally dependent. And so I think kind of a coherent global strategy about managing the impacts of El Nino is an interesting testbed for adaptation strategies that would lend itself to wider global warming. And that's something that I'm really intrigued by.
1: If El Nino is something that will always and has always been with us, why do we even imagine there being a counterfactual trend rate of growth in a world without El Ninos?
0: We don't have the benefit of re-simulating the world as it has been and kind of the emergence of global society and the global economy absent El Nino.
1: Yeah. And
0: so we rely on models to create those counterfactuals. We know that El Nino, while being cyclic in nature, it is not perfectly so. It is as good as a random treatment.
1: Right.
0: And so we can separate the experience of the world into those associated with El Nino and those not. And we can examine the differences in economic productivity under those two regimes. So that's essentially what we're doing empirically. It's akin to a medical control trial, right? Where you randomize a population into a treatment group that gets a drug and control group that doesn't, right, or receives a placebo, and you compare medical outcomes, right? There are people that may look the same in the treatment and control group, and there are people that may look different in the treatment and control group. But if you randomized effectively, those differences among individuals cancel out, and the kind of efficacy of the drug itself is just the difference between those two groups. El Nino is as good as randomly assigned, despite the fact that it is cyclic in nature. And so you can treat it as this natural experiment, this treatment, mm-hmm. and compare it to the control of non-El Nino years. And that's effectively what we're doing here when we're kind of talking about this counterfactual. These things have impacts, but what we're doing here is kind of exploiting natural stochastic variation in it, despite its cyclic nature. And what I think is remarkable, despite the fact that El Nino is not a novel phenomenon, we have limited evidence of widespread adaptation and resilience to it.
2: All right, Justin Mankin, thank you so much for coming on All Thoughts.
0: Yeah, thanks for having me.
1: This has been Outlaws on Bloomberg Radio. I'm Joe Weisenthal.
2: And I'm Tracy Alloway.
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27: From ABC News, I'm Dave Pappin. An investigation is now underway after a small Cessna plane crashed near a remote military radar site in Alaska. Officials say there are no survivors. NTSB Alaska Regional Chief Clint Johnson said the aircraft missed its initial approach amid foggy conditions Thursday around noon and crashed on the second landing attempt.
29: The pilots in this case were navigating solely by instruments. Weather conditions would not allow them to actually visually see the ground.
27: As reservoir levels sink lower in Lake Mead and Lake Powell, the Department of the Interior ordering steep cuts to the amount of Colorado River water that will be delivered to California, Nevada, and Arizona, the river facing years of drought. An honor bestowed, an honor taken away. Word that President Trump could possibly rename an aircraft carrier after himself, after he himself several years ago announced it would be named after Doris Miller, a Black World War II hero.
31: Sources telling ABC News Navy officials are now weighing removing Miller's name from the ship and instead considering naming it for President Trump.
34: It's like almost like a stab in the heart for me.
31: Miller's great niece said it would send a message to all Black service members.
34: To give it and then take it away, and it kind of make you wonder, like, are we good enough? Are we equal?
31: No U.S. Navy vessel has ever been named for a sitting president.
27: Amid growing American concerns about the cost of living, President Trump says he'll temporarily waive a tariff on imported beef for 90 days. Not going to work, says National Cattlemen's Beef Association head lobbyist Ethan Lane. He says ground beef imports doubled last year without lowering prices.
5: That was done in an effort to lower prices for consumers. And if you look at the marketplace, what we know is that didn't happen.
27: At least 55 people have fallen ill across 15 states in a salmonella and E. coli outbreak linked to alfalfa sprouts. 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
6: A trio of major road closures are sure to slow you down this weekend. All day Saturday and Sunday, the northbound lanes of the First Avenue South Bridge will be closed to traffic. Lasting through Monday morning, the section of Montlake Boulevard that crosses 520 in the U District will also be closed to all vehicle traffic. And then there's the big one. The southbound lanes of I-405 between Coal Creek Parkway and Renton will remain closed through Monday morning. All that traffic will likely head to I-90, I-5, and surface streets. So prepare to spend a little more time in the car this weekend. Meanwhile, there's a new downtown dashboard out that spells out a rather robust recovery for retail and renters in Seattle. Northwest News Radio's Denise Whitaker reports.
7: More than just cruise passengers and soccer fans, new numbers

0: 1,000 units, which is 1% higher than the same period last year.
1: And in other news, Boeing's Engineering and Technicians Union has rejected the company's contract offer. The Seattle Times reports the union will seek to resume negotiations, but has authorized its negotiating team to call for a strike. If a strike is called, it will not begin until October 6th when their current contract expires. I'm Lillian James. 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
15: How do we build a good country? 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
16: 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I'm Michelle Hussein.
17: At exactly this moment, 25 years ago, the summer of 2001, the 9/11 attacks were still a few weeks away. The world had not yet changed as it would that day. And the person at the center of this episode probably had little hope of change in his country, Afghanistan, where the Taliban group, with their hardline interpretation of Islam, had been in control for some years. But as it turned out, everything changed in Hamid Karzai's life in the weeks after 9/11. From being a little-known tribal leader, he was named as his country's interim leader and was then elected president. His nearly 13 years in office were difficult on a number of fronts. Security, corruption allegations, a deteriorating relationship with Washington, and ultimately the resurgence of the Taliban, who retook Afghanistan 5 years ago. By then, Hamid Karzai was no longer president, but unlike most of his peers, he did not leave the country at that point. He remained in Kabul, where he still lives today, in circumstances you'll hear him describe, and which I would call a form of house arrest. He does few interviews, and in fact, he wasn't at all sure about the podcast world when we reached out. But with the 9/11 anniversary approaching, it felt like an important moment to understand what he

0: These as he looks back, and to talk about the everyday life in Kabul now, his family, the fact that his daughters, like all Afghan girls, are banned from going to school after the age of 12. And just finally, before we dive in, Bloomberg subscribers can access my written notes on this episode. They are at bloomberg.com/Michelle. And that's where you get a deeper picture of what we discuss, the extra details, other people's views, the context around my questions and Hamid Karzai's answers. So with that, here's what happened when he joined us from his book-lined study in Kabul.
1: Hi.
0: Mr. Karzai, how are you?
1: You know, we have never done a podcast. This is the first time.
0: It's the future of media.
1: It is. The other one that we haven't done yet is documentaries that I refuse to do. But the podcast with you is the first one, and welcome. And let's hope it becomes the best available to us.
0: Well, I welcome you. And it's also really nice to see you wearing your cloak.
1: Yeah.
0: I would call it a chora. I don't know what you call it in Pashto.
1: Chapan. Both in Pashto and in Farsi.
0: Okay. It's beautiful and it will be very familiar to people watching this. So I was thinking that I'd like to begin with an image that has stayed with me for the last 5 years and which has really come back to me this summer. And it's the image of you in August 2021, those days of uncertainty as the Taliban were approaching Kabul. And you released a video where you're standing with your three little daughters and you're asking everyone to stay calm and hoping for the best. And I watched it again just now. And I want to know what you were thinking that day that you were not able to say.
1: Well, for me, that day were very unexpected. Even about an hour and a half before I did that video, over lunch, I was arguing with my colleagues and friends that things were all right, though I had been receiving calls from all around that things were collapsing. But I did not believe it, and felt that there would be some form of a conclusion to the peace process, and that the state will stay, but an arrangement with the Taliban will be made for a government that includes all Afghans towards stability and peace in the country. That didn't happen. At about 2:45, as I was preparing for a meeting with the ambassador of Russia, who was supposed to visit me at 4 o'clock, I learned that the country was empty of the responsible personnel and the state structure.
0: The president had left, your successor had left the country.
1: I had left. And the presidential security service came to my house, who were providing also security to me, telling me that this has happened. Now they asked me what to do with the palace. Are you coming there? What should we do? I told them, no, I'm an individual now, a citizen of the country. I have no authority to do a thing like that. But you go and hold on to the palace and protect it till someone responsible emerges at the gates, and then your job is done. But then my colleagues told me that, well, that's not enough. There's this whole country that's now in uncertainty, and we must do something. And then I thought, well, the only thing and the best thing that I can do is to stand up and call on the Afghan people and vote on the Taliban who are arriving and on the Republican personnel, security personnel who are still in the country, who are still around, to protect the people and to provide security and ask the people to be strong and be vigilant.
0: The way you're describing that day, it's you remember every moment.
1: Every.
0: You know, and I can understand why, because it's must be one of the most intense days in your life, and I know you've had many of those. What were the girls saying to you? Because in the video, you can hear the sound of the helicopters overhead.
1: Yes.
0: You have that sense of something happening in the city.
1: The younger ones were not very aware. They knew something was going on. But the older one, of course, was aware, and she was worried, and, you know, a little scared of what would happen.
0: Did you consider going to the airport and getting on one of those planes? Because you could have done.
1: No, I did not consider that. I was approached by some friendly governments a day before that and weeks before that, that they would provide us a plane in case of things like that happened, that me and my family would be taken out to those capitals. I refused. I said, no, I will not leave.
0: And have you had cause to regret that? Because 5 years on, as you said, the power sharing did not happen.
1: No.
0: Women are not working. Girls, as you know for yourself and your own family, have to learn at home because they're not able to go to school after the age of 12.
1: No. I rather am very happy I didn't do that. This is our home, this country. And you don't leave your home when things go difficult. You stay on and get it corrected. I know we don't have our girls studying. Women are not working. And there's a lot more that troubles the country. But this is our country. And we must build it back. And we must build it back by cooperation. All of us, all the Afghan people. The Taliban are also Afghans. They belong to this country. We are also Afghans. We belong to this country. All other Afghans. Those who are in opposition to the Taliban are Afghans. We all, the opposition to the Taliban and people like us who live in this country, we must all join hands and give an end to this perpetual conflict or the danger of conflict and work it out together.
0: So hearing you speak in that way, obviously I'm curious about whether you are saying something is happening, a new movement. Who are the opposition that you speak of? Is this the remnants of the former Afghan National Army, people like you? What is happening that makes you think there is an era of cooperation that is coming?
1: I'm thinking of all Afghans. I can't speak for all Afghans. I mean, look, during my time in office, I called on the Taliban as brothers. Because they belong to this country, because I wanted to convey to them that we can sit together and build this country together. Today I call all others who are for one reason or another not happy with the situation in Afghanistan. They're also Afghans and they're our brothers. So Afghans, the countrymen, our compatriots, this country belongs to all of us and we must work it together.
0: But those various moments along the way in the last 5 years, there have been the times where it looked like something might change, that girls might be able to stay in school beyond primary education. None of those hopes have materialized. Is there actually a dialogue? Do you think you have some kind of influence with the Taliban?
1: No, I have no influence with the Taliban, but I do talk to them. Whenever the opportunity comes to some of the leadership. I've been doing this from the very beginning. I've been repeatedly speaking to them and telling them of the importance of education for Afghanistan, of the importance of Afghan women, half the society getting back to work, and that this country belongs to all the Afghan people. A lot of them, many of them understand and appreciate and do agree with me. And this shall go on until we reach our objectives.
0: And have you reached any of your objectives so far? What is the general response when you speak? They agree and then nothing happens? Or do you see signs of small change that you want us to know about?
1: The very fact that dialogue is on, the very fact that we still sit down and talk. The very fact that recognition for the correct path is there means that there is hope. Even if there isn't, we must go on and keep asking and deliver eventually.
0: More from my conversation with Hamid Karzai coming up. I'm Michelle Hussein, and this is Bloomberg.
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0: I'm Michelle Hussein, and you're listening to highlights of the Michelle Hussein Show podcast on Bloomberg Radio. Today, I'm speaking with Hamid Karzai, former president of Afghanistan. I do wonder what the toll is on you personally, seeing your eldest daughter no longer able to go out to school. When I realized that had happened, I read back some of your speeches, and repeatedly you said as president how much it meant to you to see boys and girls being able to go out to school, that sight in the morning gave you so much. And now in your own family, that has had to stop for your eldest.
1: Many of the difficulties our country suffered in the past 40 years was because of the extremely difficult environment that our country found itself in, right from the Soviet invasion of Afghanistan till today. The only time that children got the opportunity to educate themselves and did it wonderfully all over the countries, boys and girls, was the 20 years of the Republic. This produced a huge number of educated men and women in Afghanistan. And like any other country, ma'am, the only way for Afghanistan to stand tall, provide for itself, and do well is through an educated population. We cannot imagine progress any other way but through education. And for that reason, during my time in office and today, I call for education for the Afghan people, especially for girls.
0: And when you say this in your dialogue with the Taliban, what is the response?
1: Those who come and meet me, those who talk to me, they are of the same opinion as I am.
0: But they don't hold sufficient power.
1: That I don't know, and I won't reflect on that. But I can tell you that they agree with me, and a great, great number of the clergy, the ulama in the country, have called for the girls' right to education and women's right to work. This is a debate that is overwhelmingly in favor of education in the Afghan society in our country. And I'm sure, ma'am, someday, sooner or later, we will get back. But we hope that this will happen soon, and it will happen through an agreement and through a cooperative environment rather than other means.
0: Are you having to consider sending your own children overseas to try and complete their education? Because if it comes back later rather than sooner, they are the generation who will have lost out.
1: As a father, it is my responsibility to provide them the best education, the best one can have, especially to girls. But as a citizen of Afghanistan, it is also my responsibility to have my own country ready for educating girls in our own environment, in our own culture, in our own historical perspective, in our own languages. Plus training a first-class world citizen. If I take my daughter out abroad, it will mean that we have given up on this right. And I will never give up on this right.
0: There is another milestone I've been thinking about, and that is that it's 25 years nearly since the September 11th attacks. And it was in the aftermath of that, the US invasion, that you returned to the country and you became the interim leader and then the president. And yet by the time you were leaving office in 2014, you were talking about the United States as never really having wanted peace in Afghanistan, that they had their own agenda and goals. So as you look back on this 25-year period, what can you say about what you saw of the United States?
1: Before September 11, when we were busy inside Afghanistan and as refugees in Pakistan, and beyond that in Rome with our late king, His Majesty Zayed Shah, we were working towards the convening of a Rojarka, where through an intra-Afghan dialogue process, where Afghans would get together from all walks of life, from all over the country, and decide the country's future through dialogue and through the expression of the will of the Afghan people. It was during this time that we began to engage very closely with the United States. I did it personally as well. And also with Europeans, with Russia, with Iran, with Pakistan, with Turkey. We had a great international engagement in order to reach the objectives that we had in mind. But September 11 brought the immediate action forward, and then the decision of the Security Council allowing the United States to come to Afghanistan together with its allies was the culmination of that effort, through which I was at that time inside Afghanistan, in central Afghanistan. I was declared as the head of the interim government. The United States did approve of our call for dialogue, just like the Europeans and others. And when they came, initially, things flourished very, very well. The Afghan people's life changed, the economy changed, support came, and reconstruction came, and education and health services, a lot happened. Where I ran into difficulties with the United States was over the conduct of military operations in South Afghanistan, targeting homes and villages and populations and creating prisons in our country for us, for the Afghan people.
0: But the reason they were doing that was having supported the creation of a new Afghanistan. They were seeing it threatened by the resurgence of the Taliban. And by the time you get to 2010, when your relationship with the Americans had deteriorated considerably, they were trying to emphasize in statements that it was the Taliban who were responsible for more civilian casualties than coalition forces were.
1: No.
0: You don't think that statement's true?
1: No. The country became peaceful. People returned, millions of refugees from Pakistan and Iran and from the West. The country flourished. We could have done a lot better by focusing on peace deeds and not intimidating villages and local populations, villages where most of the Taliban lived. When the Republic was established, many of the Taliban leaders settled down in their homes. They went back to their villages. NATO troops and some of our own went and raided those homes for no reason. And then there was also Pakistan, which was fomenting trouble in Afghanistan, which was doing all sorts of things to weaken and undermine the Republic. And the Americans knew that. And we would discuss all these issues. So to put it in a short words, there are two sides to the U.S. presence in Afghanistan. One is that of assistance and support and reconstruction and betterment, without a doubt. And we are grateful for that to the American people, for the money that they sent to Afghanistan, for the millions of Afghan educated youth that we have today, not only the Americans, the Europeans and other countries and neighbors. All of that is magnificent. There's also this other side, unfortunately, a very sad side of bombardment of our villages, of bombardment of our homes, of barging into our homes and of raids and of creating prisons, which I strongly, strongly disagreed with. And I was absolutely right to disagree.
0: But as you look back, that conference in Bonn in 2001, you were not there. You had actually nearly been killed by an American bomb dropped by dropped in Afghanistan by mistake at that very moment. But the Taliban were excluded from that Bonn conference. Now, it was soon after 9/11. They had given Osama bin Laden and al-Qaeda a home, essentially, in Afghanistan. But as you look back now, do you think it was a mistake to exclude them? Because as you say, they were Afghans, they are Afghans, and perhaps that was one of the first moments that laid the ground for what would happen later.
1: It became clear in the very early stages that that was a mistake. that some of the organizers of the World Conference also very soon came to tell me that that was a mistake, that they should have been invited, and some other Afghans too.
0: And would you have agreed that at the time, if they'd asked you at the time?
1: Absolutely, absolutely, absolutely. The first,
0: even though you'd been campaigning against them, and I know, I think you hold them responsible for the assassination of your father only a couple of years before.
1: I was campaigning for a united, peaceful Afghanistan. How do we build a good country? By divisions and conflict, or by cooperation and understanding each other's point of view and building a middle ground, creating a middle ground on which we all stand and move forward, just like you do in your own country? Why should we be the only country in the world fighting it out?
0: So what does your experience lead you to conclude as you look at the last few months and the war between the US and Iran and what appears to have been a desire for regime change in Iran, which obviously hasn't happened? What do you see when you look at that situation?
1: During the Republic, especially during my time in office, Iran and the United States both remained very cooperative with Afghanistan. Iran did not make an issue of the U.S. presence in Afghanistan. They actually said, well, their presence is good for your country. And the United States did not object to our close cooperation with our neighbor, Iran. They understood. But for the two countries, the United States and Iran, look, they're both great people, great countries. Iran is a great old civilization, a country of tremendous art and literature and culture. And it's our neighbor, religious, cultural, linguistic. We are almost the closest one can find in the world. The United States, too, is a great power. There are hundreds of thousands of Afghans who are prospering in the United States. We want the two countries to live peacefully and friendly together. It's good for both of them. That has been my advice during my time in office. That is my advice today.
0: More from my conversation with Hamid Karzai coming up. I'm Michelle Hussein, and this is Bloomberg.
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20: If you're hitting the road this weekend, expect delays. Closures are planned to impact I-405 between Coal Creek Parkway and Renton, the First Avenue South Bridge, and Montlake Boulevard. Meanwhile, Boeing's Engineering and Technicians Union has rejected the company's contract offer. The Seattle Times reports the union will seek to resume negotiations, but has authorized its negotiating team to call for a strike. New numbers show people spent more than $8.2 million in downtown Seattle from January through June. And beyond tourists, the number of occupied apartments downtown reached nearly 63,000 units, which is 1% higher than the same period last year. And in other news, money spent to improve salmon runs near Olympia appears to be paying off. The first fall run Chinook salmon have showed up in the Deschutes River this week. I'm Lillian James. 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
5: You may want to have your raincoat nearby this weekend. We'll start off Saturday in the low 60s with overcast skies and a chance for rain. The skies will clear up a bit in the late afternoon when we reach our high in the mid-70s. As for Sunday, there is still a chance of rain and mostly cloudy skies. We'll see a low around 60 and a high in the low 70s. I'm Lillian James. 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
16: I'm Michelle Hussein, and you're listening to highlights of the Michelle Hussein Show podcast on Bloomberg Radio. Today, I'm speaking with Hamid Karzai, former president of Afghanistan. There is an irony in the fact that you and others for so long have accused Pakistan of supporting the Taliban before they returned to power, and now those two are fighting each other.
17: Well, this proves that Pakistan can't live with any Afghan government. They couldn't live with the Republic. They can't find common ground with the Taliban. So that means there's something wrong in Pakistan's own policy towards Afghanistan. And I hope it will be corrected. I have repeatedly called on Pakistan to seek a civilized relationship with Afghanistan. Civilized meaning away from the use of extremism and radicalism, to find a more sophisticated means of seeking its objectives in Afghanistan, rather than through trying to undermine Afghanistan or weaken Afghanistan. That won't help them. That will hurt them as it is hurting them now.
16: But you know what it's like to face militancy in your own country. Last year was the worst year for militancy in Pakistan for a decade. And they accuse the Afghan Taliban of supporting the insurgency in Balochistan and supporting militants like the Pakistani Taliban. That is the picture from their perspective. And I wonder how you think this can be resolved. Is it Chinese mediation? Is it some other country trying to step in?
17: Militancy is wrong, and militancy is what Pakistan used against Afghanistan. On an effort for peace between Afghanistan and Pakistan, I think Britain is one of the countries with deep relationship historically with Pakistan and Afghanistan. They understand the region very well. I hope they will gear up a lot of their good offices and do what they can to bring a more sensible relationship in this region, and especially to convey to Pakistan that they need to change their ways and means with regard to Afghanistan. And this is something that I've engaged with the British government often in the past year and a half, and we hope they will succeed. China, too, is welcome. It's a country that has a tremendous influence in Pakistan. and is also a friend with Afghanistan. So both can join hands, or one of them may take the lead and do it.
16: There is a new British Prime Minister, but I think his priorities will be very much domestic. It's hard to imagine that much attention going on to something that will feel far away. I want to bring the conversation back to you and your life. We're talking in what I assume is your study or in a book-lined room. It looks like a very peaceful setting. But what is everyday life like for you? Do you have the freedom to leave your home in Kabul?
17: Not without letting the Taliban authorities know that I'm leaving somewhere, and then if they agree, they provide the security and the escort to take me there. Some colleagues and visitors are allowed, others are not allowed.
16: So they have to be approved? People who come and see you have to be people who are allowed?
17: Each visit, yes.
16: And how often do you ask for permission to go somewhere, and where do you choose to go?
17: Not often. I often go when Dr. Abdullah visits, I visit his house and sometimes to clinics or hospitals or places that I need to be, but that's very rare, maybe once in 3-4 months.
16: How are you coping with that? This is your city, this is your country. I know even when you were president, though, that the security situation meant that you could not move around as freely as you would have wished to. But it does sound like a form of house arrest.
17: I'm fine. I don't complain. My personal situation is really insignificant to what we need to do for Afghanistan. So it's really nothing. I mean, it doesn't even occur to me that I have these issues. No, it's the work that we need to do for the country that is the greatest of my concerns and worries.
16: But you maintain a routine? You keep up with the news, or how do you fill the hours?
17: Yes, this is very well. Fill the hours completely. Completely, the news I receive every day, and engage with some of the colleagues who are allowed daily to come and have conversations abroad with Afghans and members of the international community on phone or video calls, just like you and I are doing today. So no, my time is filled very much, and I do my exercise, I walk around the house. It's all right. The things that the distractions don't bother me at all. It's the objective that we have that constantly keeps me running, and I'm happy doing it.
16: So if they asked you, come be in the government, take control of a ministry, or have some other role, would you say yes? No.
17: No.
16: You're shaking your head.
17: No, I would not say yes. I don't need to be in the government. I've done my time in office. I did what I could for the country. I had my faults. I had my successes, my achievements. I don't need to be in the government anymore. I'm very happy to live in my own country as a citizen of Afghanistan, as one of the Afghan people. But I want to live in a country where girls can go to school, where there can be a future for this country. And that is what I want. That's what I'm working on. I'm challenging, people in government, this or any other government. What I want is a living, vibrant society.
16: Yeah, and you know that's not what it's like outside the walls of your home. There's an ongoing humanitarian situation. There's also the desperate situation with the recent flooding and people's homes being washed away.
17: Immensely sad. Immensely sad. Immensely sad. And I thank the international community for providing us support on those occasions when we have natural disasters occurring to us, and Afghans who do this.
16: But that's what makes me wonder what you think the future holds, or how you think outsiders should or perhaps shouldn't form a relationship or reach some kind of accommodation with the Taliban. You've stated your position, you wouldn't be with them. So there are governments which are accrediting Taliban representatives as diplomats. I think only Russia has formally recognized the Taliban as the government of Afghanistan legitimately. What do you think Afghanistan's international relationships under this government should be?
17: When I said I don't want to be in the government, I definitely don't want to be in the government. But this doesn't mean that I do not want to cooperate for a better Afghanistan. On the international community, look, the Taliban are a de facto authority in Afghanistan. The foreign governments need to work with them for the delivery of help to the Afghan people, for lots of other issues that they need to be working with. That's understandable, and that should carry on.
16: But I'm really asking you about the normalization of diplomatic relations. If someone working for Andy Burnham got in touch and said, should we recognize the Taliban government? Is that the way for us to have influence and to try and change things for the better? What's your advice?
17: Well, recognition and legitimacy comes from the fulfillment of certain conditions in Afghanistan. The international community has been asking for that repeatedly. The United Nations has been asking for that repeatedly, which is, again, I keep repeating myself. Return of girls to school, the return of women to work, the UN has been very clear about, and so have been individual countries.
16: So not now. You would not want to see a process of normalization?
17: I would want to see a process where Afghans get together, where a path towards a better future is sorted out by all the Afghans in their own country, where people feel that they are participating and that they belong and that they have their rights and that they're prospering in their own country.
16: Do you ever struggle to maintain the hope? Because I'm struck by how you continue to look forward despite the experience of the last 5 years. Or is it simply that there is no alternative?
17: No, I am very hopeful. Afghanistan will be a country where we will be prospering very, very well. We'll be educated. We'll be a great country where we are a country of massive history and culture and roots. And we will do well. I have no doubt.
16: You said a moment ago that you had achievements and also faults. And I wonder if I can ask you to just give me one of each before we let you go. The achievement you're most proud of and the fault that you would admit to?
17: The achievement, the greatest, was education for the Afghan people. Boys and girls, millions got educated. Hundreds of thousands went to higher education. The country was rebuilt. Afghanistan became home for all Afghans. This was the best. I'm very happy about that. There was a sense of unity and belonging. Plus much more, you know. The faults, I worked for peace so much, where all Afghans would live together in a peaceful country. That didn't happen during my time in office, and I regret that.
16: Do you see that as a personal failure sometimes, or circumstances?
17: Circumstances, but also personal fear. This was my wish. I wanted it. I didn't reach it.
16: Who knows? Who knows what the future holds? We've talked about a long sweep of history, so perhaps there is a perhaps there is something yet in the future.
17: There will be. Sure.
16: Mr. Karzai, thank you so much for talking to us.
17: Good talking to you. And wonderful.
16: We will let you end your day. How was the first podcast experience?
17: Fantastic. Very, very good.
16: Podcast didn't exist when you were president of Afghanistan, of course.
17: No, it didn't exist.
16: Well, I'm happy to have had the chance to talk to you. And I wish you well. And I wish your family well, especially your daughters.
17: Thank you. All the best wishes. This was a good conversation.
16: Thank you for listening to some of the highlights from my podcast. To hear the full conversation, please subscribe to The Michelle Hussein Show, wherever you get your podcasts. I'm Michelle Hussein, and this is Bloomberg.
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22: From ABC News, I'm Dave Packer. Prime Minister Mark Carney announcing that Canada is suspending trade negotiations with the U.S., citing last-minute changes to U.S. proposed terms that he described as unfair and uneconomic. Carney said the U.S. intends to impose a 50% tariff on roughly $28 billion of Canadian goods, and Canada will match the tariffs dollar for dollar. The defense team for Lindsay Clancy rested on Friday. The Massachusetts mother's on trial after admitting to killing her three children in 2023. ABC's Peter Haralambos.
23: Their last witness, a renowned expert in postpartum psychosis, he was arguably the star witness in the trial of Andrea Yates, and he described that Lindsay Clancy was, quote, frankly psychotic, that she was, quote, like a puppet with someone else pulling the strings, and basically said that in the moment of the killings, she really had no control of herself, no way to distinguish between right and wrong.
22: In a one-page, two-sentence order, Supreme Court Justice John Roberts says construction of President Trump's ballroom can move forward, for now, at the White House. Appeals court had blocked the construction because the project did not have congressional approval.
25: The Chief Justice of the United States putting a stay in place, preventing a preliminary injunction that would have taken effect today from going into effect. It means that construction on the ballroom can continue, and not just the security-related portions, but all of the project.
22: ABC Stephen Portnoy. Newly elected California Congresswoman Aisha Wahib secured victory in a special election against Melissa Hernandez to serve the rest of former Congressman Eric Swalwell's House term, which ends in January. The Democrat is the first Afghan American to serve in Congress.
26: Our story is what the American dream is to so many, that you can come from, you know, refugee parents and be raised in foster care to Congress. And that's the only thing that really makes the American dream better than anywhere else.
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27: A trio of major road closures are sure to slow you down this weekend. All day Saturday and Sunday, the northbound lanes of the First Avenue South Bridge will be closed to traffic. Lasting through Monday morning, the section of Montlake Boulevard that crosses 520 in the U District will also be closed to all vehicle traffic. And then there's the big one. The southbound lanes of I-405 between Coal Creek Parkway and Renton will remain closed through Monday morning. All that traffic will likely head to I-90, I-5, and surface streets. So prepare to spend a little little more time in the car this weekend. Meanwhile, there's a new downtown dashboard out that spells out a rather robust recovery for retail and renters in Seattle. Northwest News Radio's Denise Whitaker reports.
0: More than just cruise passengers and soccer fans, new numbers show people spent more than $8.2 million in downtown Seattle from January through June. The Downtown Seattle Association says that number from Datafy is up nearly 7% from the same time frame last year. While the World Cup did, as expected, bringing people to Western Washington, FIFA Seattle CEO Peter Tomazawa on the Seattle Makers podcast says he now sees just how much more it did.
1: The best reward, I think, is this restoration of pride about who we are and where we're from. That was like the bonus I didn't really expect.
0: And beyond tourists, the number of occupied apartments downtown reached nearly 63,000.

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7: Hearing a section from our conversation with Jesse Cole, the creator of the Savannah Bananas. I want to understand, and I know Alex does too, sort of the scope and the structure of this business, because it starts as one team, but now it's essentially a league. Help us understand like what this empire looks like at this point.
8: Well, context, 11 years ago, we started as a college summer baseball team. So one of the lowest levels of baseball, and we were in the Coastal Plain League, and we had a 4,000 seat stadium. We only sold 2 tickets in our first 3 months. So my wife and I had to sell our house, empty out our savings account, sleeping on an airbed, and we mortgaged everything. And that's where it started. And we had to get people excited about a college summer baseball team. So we went all in, named the team the Bananas, and luckily we started selling out games there at 4,000 seat stadium. After about 3 or 4 years of selling out every single game, winning the championship, I was watching the fans and realizing that they would leave early. And we actually started videotaping. We had a camera every 30 minutes and watching when fans would get up, when would they leave their seat, when were they not paying attention. And I realized that the game was too long for the average fan. And so we started crafting, without anyone knowing, a new game called Banana Ball and eliminating all the boring parts of baseball for the average fan. So we eliminated mound visits, no stepping out of the box, no walks, no bunting. If you bunt, you're thrown out of the game. Like, we just started creating unique rules. If a fan catches a foul ball, it's an out. And we said, let's just test this. So back in 2018, we did behind closed doors. 2020, COVID hit. We did in front of a few fans. And then we said, we're going all in on that. So 2021, we went all in with a one city world tour, which we called it a one city world tour. You know, we're going to start small, dream big. And we did it in Mobile in front of 3,500 fans. Went well, went to 7 cities, then went to 33 cities, and then left the Coastal Plain League, and then have added teams each year. And so now we have 6 teams. We'll play in front of 3.4 million fans this year. There's 4.2 million people on our wait list. Every team sells out. We just crossed over 500 straight sellouts, all going back from 2016. And we're fortunate. We got 10 football stadiums, NFL stadiums. And it's fun. We're building brands, but mostly just building it fans first. That's the name of our company, and that's where we started.
9: So, Jesse, when you say 3.4 million fans, if my memory serves me right, that's probably one Major League Baseball team that's drawing more. And that's probably the LA Dodgers. Maybe it's a class of one, maybe two. So the Dodgers and your team, that's a pretty good class to be involved with. But I guess my question is, and I love what you're doing, because baseball is in many ways synonymous with everything that I've done in my life. And it was my first love. And I love watching baseball. I love everything about it. I guess if you were a baseball commissioner for one day with keeping the history and the integrity of the game intact, how would you try to think about competing as the NFL, the NBA, NHL, Netflix, and everything else that's competing for consumers?

0: You know, I think Major League Baseball has done a great job over the last few years. You watch what's happened. The games are faster. There's a lot more excitement. The ratings are increasing. But yeah, I mean, where we start is an obsession with the fan experience and breaking down the barriers between the player and the fan. And I think each one of our players are sharing the behind the scenes. They're sharing the excitement. We get our players are actually in the upper deck every night. Our players get to the upper deck and they're literally high-fiving fans, taking pictures of the fans, giving roses to little girls. We celebrate more. And so we're building that world. And so again, it's do things every night people have never seen in front of a live crowd. In baseball, that happens with great moments, but you're hoping something happens. We script unbelievable walk-ups, crazy dancing celebrations. The players are doing trick plays every night. They're working on backflip catches and doing aerial catches and doing things that people have never seen before. I challenge each one of our players to bring something new so you can never take your eyes off it. So, you know, again, I never want to say I think Major League Baseball's done a great job, but I think how do you break down the barriers between the player and fans? I think the way the world is going right now, people are hungry for human connection. And so how can a player connect with fans more? You know, my dad, when I played, and now it's probably, you know, you're probably told this way, when you hit a home run, act like you've done it before. You know, that's what I was told. I agree with that 100% back in the day, but now you want kids to be excited about playing. You know, if you look at 600,000 less kids are playing Little League Baseball than 5-6 years ago. You look at what's happening, the game is changing. And because kids are getting entertained every single day at their fingertips. So when you hit a home run, you get a big strikeout, celebrate, not against the other team, but celebrate for your team, celebrate for the fans, go big. You're seeing Major League Baseball do more of this in the dugouts, which is great. And I love what's what happened with the World Baseball Classic. You're seeing emotion, you're seeing electricity, right. And people are watching. We celebrate everything in Banana Ball, and the fans want to celebrate with us.
1: You know, one of the things that I think is pretty true, and you really nailed it, Jesse, is this whole, you know, almost like stoic approach that baseball players have had to some extent. And how do you find the right players? How do you encourage them to sort of buy into this vision? Especially because if you grow up playing baseball at a high level, as you said, that's not your default, I guess. So how do you find the right players?
0: Well, we have two different goals. Major League Baseball, the goal is to win. Every team has to win. Our goal is to create the greatest show and greatest experience for fans every single night. Our mission, fans first, entertain always. And we're very clear with all of our players do audition videos. And now we're having, we just saw Jackie Bradley Jr., an all-star World Series champion. He's playing full-time with us. We've had numerous MVPs, Cy Young Award winners, even Hall of Famers play with us. They want to have fun. We learned this when we were playing traditional baseball. We had 6 years in a regular league. And our players just had fun every day. We won 3 of the 6 championships with all the dancing, with all the celebrations, with all the hijinks. We just won because we were having fun. And so again, we're very clear. Now we've had thousands of players reach out to us. I mean, we're fortunate. You know, we're paying guys 2-3 times what minor leaguers are playing. They're average six figure pay and only playing 100 less games, literally playing 100 less games and getting paid that. But it's not about the money. They're playing in front of a sold out crowd every single night and they get to have fun. And that's what's really cool. Major leaguers that join us for one night, they come out and they said, I never got to have a great farewell. And I get to get a sold out crowd giving me a standing ovation. I get to come up and have fun one more time. That's what's one of the coolest moments. Our guys want to do new things every night fans have never seen. And they keep challenging each other. And that's what's fun about it.
2: I don't even know what to ask you because I can ask you 100 different questions and my mind is racing because this is all I've done, you know, since I was born, basically. My dad played baseball. I played baseball. My Dominican background, even though I was born in New York City, is synonymous with baseball. It's like a religion. But I agree with you in WBC, watching Tatis, Acuna, Judge, showing their personalities. These are great-looking kids, very marketable, and it's exciting. You talked about what doesn't work. What are some of the things over the last 5 years that you've seen, okay, these are 2 or 3 things that fans love and is worth double-clicking on?
0: Well, the framework we use is the gold standard. And so our gold standard is something that is amazing for the live crowd and also amazing for the digital crowd. Everything we're thinking about, we have, numerous people in our video team is expansive and we travel. Again, this is crazy. We travel with 200 plus people to every single city we go to.
2: Wow.
0: And we're spending $20 million just on traveling people because we invest in those high touch. Again, going back to the human touch. And so, you know, what we look for and the things that we're looking for are big moments. You know, every one of our teams now have singers and have dancers and have live music. So they all have skills. They all have dancing. You know, we have choreographers. We have people that can do things that are really special, tumbling, acrobatics. So again, it's just a different thing than baseball in the sense, like, Alex, like, as a player, you know, I do think there's a world where at some point a guy's going to do a trick play like we do, and the people are going to go nuts. I think it's going to happen. I think, you know, if they miss it, they're in trouble, because I know what would happen. The coaches and everyone else, and they get more criticism than ever. But when a guy does a backflip catch or catches, I mean, we had a guy do a bare hand backflip catch, D.R. Meadows, in a game at a major league stadium. It's unbelievable. I mean, now Jackie Bradley's catching balls running behind his back like this. It's fun to watch. And so, you know, the things that don't work, you know, are every day. We have promotions that we just test things, and it's just a silly promotion, you know, whether it's the living pinata or whether it's a, you know, messy baby, or we did a soulmate promotion with people singing on their wife's feet and souls. It was just weird. It just didn't work. Like, there's things, love at first bite with people eating hot dogs, like Lady and the Tramp, and then they end up making out. It was just weird to watch.
2: I think some of the best moments that we have, and in my experience, almost 25 years in the big league, there's some of the great strikeout calls by the umpires, because they're great. They have some great personalities, and they all have their own particular style. But when a guy is super emphatic and strikes somebody out, those are big moments. But I can see a moment where Naked Gun type, where you get a strike three, you play Michael Jackson music, and they start doing the moonwalk, and you almost those kind of things would be awesome.
0: So after you haven't seen it, we have a dancing umpire that's got hundreds of thousands of followers. He can twerk like no one should ever twerk. I mean, he'll be cleaning the plate, and then he'll start just like full on the ground, like doing some weird gyrations while he's cleaning the plate. And he's built hundreds of thousands of followers. And then we have a ninja umpire who does every call at first base by doing a full like tuck, somersault, jump, flip. I can't even name the things he's doing. And then he calls the outs. And so the framework, again, we look at every potential boring part of the game. Why do the umpires have to be boring? You know, we were in Texas this past week, and we dressed them up as Dallas Cowboy cheerleaders, and they did the thunderstruck kick when they came out. You have to not take yourself too seriously. Literally, the owner of all this wears a yellow tuxedo, all right? It's about fun. Then everyone's open to experimenting. And yes, the umpires are great. We look at bat boys, how you make bat boys more exciting. Water boys, we look at every moment in the around the ballpark to make it more fun. And that's where we have a lot of opportunity to come up with creative ideas.
1: You know, a lot of business people listening to this, they're like, well, I want to experiment more. I want to do this. Like, what are the processes that you essentially set up in order to sort of ensure that the best ideas, you know, get tried out, that everybody feels like they can bring this to the table? How do you build an organization that really does this, and like, get nitty gritty with us on this?
0: So to give you an example, we did not have processes at first. We said, well, what if the pitcher does a dance before he throws? Let's check. Ooh, this works. All right, let's develop a 3-2-2. Third inning, second batter, second pitch, a brand new dance, brand new choreography. All right, now we're doing that every game. So we followed Saturday Night Live, to give you an example. I said, if you look at the companies out there that have sustained creativity for many, many years, it's less than a handful. And so, all right, what's the most comparable to us? Saturday Night Live. Every Saturday night, they're doing a brand new show. So how do they do it? Great documentary. Our whole creative team watched it. Monday, they do a whole pitch session. They share all the ideas. Tuesday, they start writing. Wednesday, they have a table read. Thursday, Friday, they start doing rehearsals. Then they do a rehearsal in front of a live crowd at 8 o'clock. They see how it goes. Then at 11:30, they do the best of the best. That's what we do. Tuesday's our creative day. All day today, we've been doing OTT sessions. Every group, every team, broadcast, our entertainment team, our promo team, our creative team, our players, we do all the ideas. Now we get it ready. We go through the best of the best. We set up a table read. We get our props. We do rehearsals. We go to the stadium. We do rehearsals for hours beforehand. Then we practice in front of our backstage group that comes in before everyone else, so we can see how they respond to it. And then we put it in the show. And then we do an LCP on how to get better. That's just what has worked for us. You know, I think there's just a better framework. It's, if you want to be creative, look at the friction parts. Look at the friction points in the customer point of view, and just start doing the exact opposite.
3: Yeah.
0: And so we look at all the boring parts, the challenging parts, all the things that fans hate, and we do the opposite, and then we start creating from there.
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1: You're listening to The Deal with Alex Rodriguez and Jason Kelly on Bloomberg Radio. I'm Jason Kelly, and today you're hearing a section from our conversation with Jesse Cole, the creator of the Savannah Bananas.
2: Jesse, as I'm hearing you talk, I guess my question is, Savannah is in Georgia. let's talk about Jason's home team, the Atlanta Braves, who are one of the best run franchises in sports. Iconic fan base, historic franchise, on the field, A+, and they have a great history. And they also have a great business that generate a tremendous amount of revenue through the team co and through the real estate co, which what they built there is really incredible. If you own that team today with your wife, how do you make that? Usually you go from good to great. How do you make it from great to elite?
0: It's hard for me to answer that question because I would never own it. And here's, I will never, Emily and I own 100% of this team. We have shareholders, investors that reach out to us regularly. And the answer is always no. Because what they want is they would like to have control and they want a return of investment. What Walt Disney learned better than anyone else, you got to control. You got to control everything if you want to have a great experience. Shareholders, investors would come to us and say, you need to charge the ticket price that you could get, which is $200-$300. You shouldn't just keep everything at $40, $50, and $60. You should have ticket fees. You should not pay your fans taxes, which you pay all your fans taxes. A $30 shirt is $30. You should have tons of sponsorship. No, we eliminated all of our ads at our stadium. No, you should go for the maximum TV rights. No, we keep all of our games free on YouTube. They would say all of this. And so when you look at a major league team like the Braves, they do a tremendous job. But, you know, they've been with Liberty Media where they have to release all their numbers. They are spin off now. They got to release everything and they got to respond to shareholders on why are they doing everything. The only person that I worked for and Emily works for and our entire staff works for is the fan. And every day we got to fight for the fan to create a better experience for them. And that includes doing things that don't make sense financially. So I can't even go into a conversation of owning a major league team. I have no interest, zero, because everyone that's involved with that is talking about how do you drive more revenue? How do you drive more sales? How do you drive more wins? For me, it's how do you create a better experience to drive more fans? That is everything. That drives it all for us. So I would never own a team because of responding to shareholders.
2: Unless you own 100% of the Braves.
0: Yes, you own 100% team, but you also have that players union, the right, commissioner.
2: Right.
0: The we own the league. We own everything. And so it's like,
1: yeah,
0: that's the difference. You still have to work for someone. We just work for the fans.
2: Good point.
1: And so is that the plan forever then, Jesse? Like asking the natural follow-up. I mean, it's like, where does this go from here? I know people are knocking on your door.
0: Yeah.
1: I know that a big media, whether it's media companies, whether it's other sports leagues, whether it's just billionaire investors who love what you're doing, like what's the 5, 10, 20, 50-year plan for this company?
0: 5 years ago, we just started Banana Ball. So I could never expect we'd run a 3.4 million fans with over 4 million people on the wait list. So, and playing football stadiums in front of 100,000 fans. That's crazy. I mean, we sold out a cruise ship last month. And so the long goal, the long game for us is I believe we're going to create 1 billion fans. And it happens one fan at a time. We're getting a lot of interest and excitement about the youth Banana Ball and bringing the walk-ups, the trick plays, the fun, the dancing, the, all that. A ton of interest I'm hearing from all over the country. We started doing that. We had a tournament with fans from 48 states. Kids from 48 states come in. That sold out immediately. So we'll dabble in that, and then we'll do some international. We might create a Banana Land experience in the future where, the first ever sports and entertainment world where people can, you know, meet the characters, music, live, everything. And so there's a big picture that we're going to.
1: And so tell us about your audience, Jesse. I mean, I had an interesting experience with my 8-year-old daughter. We're going on vacation in a few weeks and we're flying into Savannah. And she was asking me, she's like, are we flying into it? We're going to South Carolina. And she said, are we flying to Atlanta? And I said, no, we're flying to Savannah. And she goes, Savannah Bananas? I mean, just like that. So that's like her, you know, and I said, wait, how did you know about, did you hear me talking about Savannah Bananas? She's like, no, we watched on TV last summer and, you know, remember, and they were doing all the crazy stuff. If you're reaching Alice Kelly, like who's, you know, much more interested in K-pop Demon Hunters, yeah, although she does dabble in baseball, as Alex knows, tell us about the demos, because I know it's something that Alex thinks about when it comes to baseball all the time. Who is the audience here?
0: Well, one of the big things, and I'm glad you said that. I mean, attention beats marketing 1,000% of the time. So we spend all our time thinking on ways to create attention and get people. So whether you're 2 or 82 years old, we're thinking about that. And so, yeah, I mean, this past year, you think about how it's grown. I mean, we sold 1.9 million merchandise items just this past year. And now we have two more teams, and that's going to probably close to double this year. And so when you look at how we're getting out and what our demographic is, it is people that want to come and have fun. When we look at our YouTube, which again, every game is for free. And again, we have non-exclusive deals with ESPN and TNT and CW. Every game's free. So we're having a wide range of audience, but young female, we do very well in the young female, 18 to 34, you know, a little bit affluent is what we're seeing. But You know, I mean, I don't try to target a certain demographic. I'm trying to just create something that we would love. And we're finding out that our fans of all ages are loving it.
1: And so when it comes to the media side, you mentioned non-exclusive deals. Like, how do those negotiations go if you want to keep it free on YouTube?
0: Sure. I mean, we're leaving millions of dollars on the table. I mean, millions. And there's some of the biggest networks in the country that said, yeah, we just can't do it. And we also had some in the past that said they never done it. And now they do it. And so it's, yeah, again, the goal is how do you keep things for free for fans? And then also, how can you hit a wider demographic? I mean, on ESPN last year, we averaged over 500,000 viewers, and we were an exhibition league then. We're not even a league. We weren't even a league last year. We have games that were getting over 1 million people watching. And again, just an exhibition back then. And now we're seeing even our reruns last year, we're getting 700,000 people watching on ESPN, plus our YouTube audience. So it's hitting a different demographic than actual just sports fans. But now when you have Jackie Bradley Jr. and a lot of these guys that are AA, AAA, they're throwing 94, 95 miles an hour, can play. It's also people show up. That's the biggest surprise. They're like, these guys can actually play. They're shocked. This isn't, you know, and so again, I'm not focused on the baseball audience. I'm focused on the young audience, the people that want to have fun, but it just happens to age up to grandparents as well.
1: And so when you think about the sort of the next turn of this, what's getting in your way? You know, what are the things that, I mean, I hate the, like, what keeps you up at night? First of all, I'm pretty sure you don't sleep. So I think that's irrelevant. But you know, what are the threats to this business? You know, is it, do people just sort of fall out of love with it? Like, what do you worry about?
0: Yeah. So that question, what keeps you up at night? And I think the better question is what gets you up in the morning? And yeah. I get up every morning at 4 or 5 o'clock. You see this guy's right here every day. This is my idea book. And so I've been doing this for 8 years. I write down 10 plus ideas. Our whole team's writing down ideas. And so the biggest thing, it's a fad. It'll be gone in 15 minutes. I use that. That's a little chip on my shoulder. You know, every day, if it's a fad, okay, well, wait till we do this new thing. And so as soon as we become comfortable with doing things that are fine or doing things that are just okay, when we're not plussing the experience, we're not pushing into unknowns that we've never done before, like testing cruise ships or football stadiums, or just in the next year, people will hear about where we're going to play and the ideas of that, that doing the things that no one's ever done before, that's what keeps pushing it. Dana White's a great example. I mean, think of things from the Sphere to the White House. He's pushing the envelope on what he could do. I have so much respect and admiration for someone like that in WWE that changes the storylines, that challenges it. I think that's what keeps me going. And I'm going to do things that we will have big failures. The more things that we try, we need to have bigger failures. And so we're going to have multi-million failures. We had a $6 million failure last year. We're going to have bigger ones as we go. That excites me in a weird way because that means we're pushing the envelope on what can be done.
1: What was the $6 million failure?
0: We have a lottery list. You have to join the lottery. You have to win the lottery to get tickets. We had a 4,000 ticket opportunity in Savannah. You know, our team by mistake sent it out to 44,000 people. And so they all got excited to buy tickets. And then I'm flying and I'm getting all these messages, people freaking out. So we immediately sent an apology. And then we said, we will take care of you as well for any other game. And so that cost over $6 million. And then what's crazy is that we realized some of those people that were coming, we get like a 90% plus redemption on our tickets. They weren't showing up, some of them, because there was free tickets. So then we were buying them back, even though they never paid for them. We were paying people to then get their tickets back so then we could get them to fans. And that cost us over $6 million, but that's the epitome of fans first. We're focused on long-term fans over short-term profits, and we will always do that.
2: You are an enormous key man, you and key woman on this deal. And when you think about legacy and you think about building this business for the greater good of 1 billion fans, you still have to have an exit plan. What is the exit? Is it, do you go public like the Braves and the New York Knicks? Do you sell to a big private equity group? Do you sell to your children? Maybe talk to us a little bit about that. How much time have you thought about this?
0: I don't think about exit plan. I think about how do we get better every single day? How do we create something people have never seen before? How do we create more fans? If it gets to a point, if I had to think about it, no interest in going public, no interest in shareholders or other owners. It would have to be a family business. You know, I probably think of what's happened with Chick-fil-A. You know, you look at the business, as soon as they go public or get another different ownership, they change their goals. They got to repay the debt. They got to get money. They got to do all that. All those things that takes away from the fan experience. So I will do this till the day I die. My wife knows it. My kids know it. It brings me so much joy seeing the fans get emotional, hugging after the game and saying, you have no idea how much this meant to us. A bucket list trip. We waited 3 years on the wait list to get tickets. That feeling you can't get anywhere else. And that's what I want to keep building.
1: All right, we're going to wrap with our rapid fire. You talk pretty fast. I'm not worried about you on this on this one, Jesse. It's just five or six questions, and we'll bounce them back and forth. Alex, do you have it in front of you?
2: I do.
1: Okay, great. All right, here we go. What's your favorite Bananas memory?
0: The one that comes at Fenway Park for me. So a kid grew up south of Boston, was bat boy for the Red Sox, honorary as a five-year-old, had my first fan's first moment. Lee Smith came up and sat down next to me for 20 minutes. I was a shy, introverted, only child. Had that memory, and that put me on my mindset of, hey, create fans. And when we sold out Fenway Park, 37,000 fans, everyone singing Yellow, flashing their lights, me standing on the field, I got emotional saying, look at what we did. And my dad, I was able to take him out there, play catch, my son. It is a moment that you can never replicate.
2: Fenway Park, polar opposite to me. Perfect. I actually love Fenway Park. Here's my question. Best rivalry in the Bananas?
0: Oh, it's Bananas Party Animals. So that started. So the Party Animals right now have more followers than every Major League Baseball team on TikTok. They're selling out Major League Stadiums. So they have three Major League Stadiums already sold out completely. The Bananas aren't even playing now. And so the Party Animals have grown a fan base that's unbelievable. And they started with the Bananas. They won the championship in 2023. They beat them this past year. They play each other. They're playing each other at Superdome. 140,000 fans. That's the biggest rivalry.
1: All right. What's your favorite Bananas dance so far?
0: Jeez. We do new ones every night. But the one tradition, I think it's very important for people to have traditions and ones that really stand. And our banana ball tradition is Hey Baby. And you'll see videos of 50, 60, 70,000 people going, Hey, Hey Baby. Ooh. And just seeing the whole stadium, whether you're 2 or 82, everyone doing it. We do it every single night before the game, middle of the game. And then when we're signing autographs till the end of the night, we do one last one with maybe 400 people still left hours after. That's our tradition. Love that dance.
1: Thanks so much for listening to just part of our conversation with Savannah Bananas founder Jesse Cole. 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
21: If you're hitting the road this weekend, expect delays. Closures are planned to impact I-405 between Coal Creek Parkway and Renton, the First Avenue South Bridge, and Montlake Boulevard. Meanwhile, Boeing's Engineering and Technicians Union has rejected the company's contract offer. The Seattle Times reports the union will seek to resume negotiations, but has authorized its negotiating team to call for a strike. New numbers show people spent more than $8.2 million in downtown Seattle from January through June. And beyond tourists, the number of occupied apartments downtown reached nearly 63,000 units, which is 1% higher than the same period last year. And in other news, money spent to improve salmon runs near Olympia appears to be paying off. The first fall run Chinook salmon have showed up in the Deschutes River this week. I'm Lillian James. 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
21: You may want to have your raincoat nearby this weekend. We'll start off Saturday in the low 60s with overcast skies and a chance for rain. The skies will clear up a bit in the late afternoon when we reach our high in the mid-70s. As for Sunday, there is still a chance of rain and mostly cloudy skies. We'll see a low around 60 and a high in the low 70s. I'm Lillian James. 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
16: 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I'm Sarah Holder, and today on the show, we're talking about New York City Council's attempt to take on Amazon's delivery driver model.
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16: Mamdani says Amazon should hire them.
17: This is why I'm proud to support the Delivery Protection Act.
16: The Delivery Protection Act was introduced in New York City Council last year. And last week, the mayor announced his support. The bill would establish a licensing system for last mile facilities, which are the final sorting and distribution sites before packages get to customers. It would also make companies like Amazon responsible for employing workers at those facilities, the workers who do the delivering. Amazon has come out against the bill, and it's poured $5 million into a campaign to defeat it. In response to Bloomberg's reporting, a spokesperson said the bill is, quote, forcing us to consider relocating delivery operations outside of the city, unquote. Something the spokesperson said could lead to slower and more expensive delivery service. They said Amazon is trying to work, quote, collaboratively with the city council, unquote, to prevent that outcome. This fight over worker classification has been a long time coming.
22: This is part of a larger phenomenon. I call it the who's the boss problem in the U.S. economy.
16: Josh Idelson is a senior reporter at Bloomberg covering labor and work.
22: You have many workers who are core to a company's brand. Drivers for Uber, coders for Google, cashier, McDonald's, who are generating a lot of profit for a company and following rules set by that company, but on paper are not considered by that company to be their employees.
23: It's been this legally murky area for decades that companies have just been able to kind of swim in.
16: Bloomberg e-commerce reporter Spencer Soper says if the Delivery Protection Act passes, it could make things a lot less murky, at least in New York. But the implications could reach much further.
23: It obliterates this delivery service partner model that they've built nationally, internationally, actually. It obliterates it in New York. And so that's why Amazon is so worried about this, because they do see it as this test case.
16: I'm Sarah Holder. Holder, and this is The Big Take from Bloomberg News. Today on the show, New York City Council takes on Amazon's delivery driver model and tries to answer that crucial question, who's the boss?
22: Amazon has an army of hundreds of thousands of drivers delivering millions of packages who are on paper employed not by Amazon, but by what Amazon calls delivery service partners. Much, much smaller businesses who Amazon contracts with to manage these drivers.
16: Bloomberg's Josh Idelson says these drivers have similar concerns as gig workers like Uber drivers, but they're classified differently.
22: Often when people talk about gig workers, they're talking about workers who are classified by the company they're working for as independent contractors, 1099, people who are no one else's employee on paper, subcontracted workers like fast food cashiers or content moderators for some tech companies or these delivery drivers. Often they are classified as W-2 employees, meaning they have to be paid minimum wage and so on, but employees of somebody that most Americans have never heard of. In both cases, you have a big, famous, powerful company that says it is not the employer of a group of workers.
16: And Spencer, why does the company use this model? What are the benefits for Amazon?
23: If you look at what the benefits of this model can be, it does separate the type of benefits workers can get. So if Amazon were employing all of these drivers directly, it would have to offer them the same health and medical benefits as like employees on Amazon's payroll. The way they do this now, it's up to those smaller companies to decide what kind of benefits to offer. And you can see some disparity in the benefits level. It also comes down to liability. There's so many other things that you pay into for having employees, things like workers' compensation insurance, unemployment insurance, the insurance on the vehicles. And so all of these things through a subcontracted model, it puts Amazon at arm's length. It's not a nice clean break. They're not completely removed from it, but it definitely blurs the situation when bad things happen, like someone gets into a car accident, someone slips and hurts themselves, someone gets bit by a dog. These are all things that are can regularly happen in the course of home delivery, and it just muddies the waters a bit when it comes time to say, okay, who's responsible?
16: What does the company say about why it works with these delivery service partners and doesn't hire its drivers directly?
22: Amazon says that they believe small businesses in local communities know best and that those businesses are managing their own business.
16: Josh, you wrote about a recent effort to get Amazon to recognize a group of its subcontracted drivers as direct employees. Tell us about that effort.
22: A couple years ago in Palmdale, California, a group of drivers signed up to unionize with the Teamsters. And what was particularly unusual about this situation is the business owner, Jonathan Irvin, owner of Battle Tested Strategies, did not fight the workers' effort to unionize and agreed to recognize the union and negotiate. The union argued that Amazon was a joint employer along with BTS, and that because Amazon, they said, was a joint employer, Amazon was also obligated to negotiate when these workers chose to unionize. When the business owner agreed to recognize the union, Amazon had already said that it was shutting off the contract with BTS. And from Amazon's perspective, this business owner and the Teamsters were trying to foist collective bargaining onto Amazon. From the union's perspective and the perspective of workers that I talked to, Amazon had so much control over the operations that it was really the boss of these workers. And when the majority of them chose to unionize, it was on Amazon to negotiate about the terms. And the workers brought a case to the U.S. National Labor Relations Board, arguing that Amazon really was also legally their boss, a so-called joint employer, and therefore that Amazon had violated the law by refusing to negotiate with them.
16: So the workers brought their case to the NLRB. Why was this legal challenge so significant?
22: This was a potential pivotal test case about whether judge and agency members, the members of the National Labor Relations Board, would rule Amazon to be the boss of a group of these subcontracted delivery drivers. There was a hope from labor organizers that this case in California would establish a significant precedent. That case, when Joe Biden was president, reached the point of the government issuing a complaint against Amazon, alleging that Amazon was the boss of these workers. And it was proceeding even in the first year of the second Trump administration. There was a trial underway, and the proceedings came to a halt mid-trial after a former attorney for Amazon became the general counsel of the National Labor Relations Board under President Trump.
16: So what ended up happening with this case after Trump installed this new general counsel at the NLRB?
22: The general counsel's office reached a settlement in which Amazon was not deemed the joint employer of these workers, and the issue was diffused. What we did get out of this case is thousands of pages of internal company documents that shed new light on how Amazon governs not only what drivers deliver, but when they deliver it, where they drive, the turns that they make to get from one stop to another, the cleanliness of their fingernails, what they post on social media. And the documents in that case, from the perspective of some of the drivers and advocates, strengthen the argument that this is another example of a company wanting to have its cake and offload the calories and the cleanup of the crumbs to somebody else.
16: And what did Amazon say when you presented your reporting drawn from these documents that gave you new insights into the level of control Amazon appears to have over the people it calls its subcontractors?
22: Amazon says that some of the assignments it makes are suggestions and not mandates. Amazon says that delivery service partners run their own business independently and that it has the delivery service partner program because local businesses know best how to operate successfully in their communities.
16: And how did the Teamsters Union respond to this NLRB settlement? What has the next course of action been for them?
22: The Teamsters have continued to fight this settlement. They have pointed out that the general counsel of the NLRB formerly was an outside attorney for Amazon. There's been congressional inquiry into her decision not to recuse herself in this case. The Teamsters Union, they say, drivers at dozens of these so-called delivery service partners have signed up to organize with the Teamsters. The union has also been pushing at the city level for legislation to force companies like Amazon to directly employ drivers.
16: And Spencer, how did this case and the outcome from this case pave the way for this effort we're seeing in New York City?
23: With the NLRB and the union question, there was all of this anticipation, like finally we'll get some clarity about whether Amazon is the boss, but there was no clarity. And so what we're seeing in New York is a recognition about how murky this is, how there's really no traction on anything at the federal level to clarify it. And so as you have a city council and mayor stepping in and saying, you know what, we're going to tidy this up.
16: This has been the Big Take Podcast on Bloomberg Radio. I'm Sarah Holder, and I spoke with Josh Idelson and Spencer Soper about New York City Council's attempt to take on Amazon's delivery driver model. You can hear the rest of the episode on The Big Take, wherever you get your podcast.
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25: From ABC News, I'm Dave Patton. An investigation is now underway after a small Cessna plane crashed near a remote military radar site in Alaska. Officials say there are no survivors. NTSB Alaska Regional Chief Clint Johnson said the aircraft missed its initial approach amid foggy conditions Thursday around noon and crashed on the second landing attempt.
26: The pilots in this case were navigating solely by instruments. Weather conditions would not allow them to actually visually see the ground.
25: As reservoir levels sink lower in Lake Mead and Lake Powell, the Department of the Interior ordering steep cuts to the amount of Colorado River water that will be delivered to California, Nevada, and Arizona, the river facing years of drought. An honor bestowed, an honor taken away. Word that President Trump could possibly rename an aircraft carrier after himself, after he himself several years ago announced it would be named after Doris Miller, a Black World War II hero.
27: Sources telling ABC News Navy officials are now weighing removing Miller's name from the ship and instead considering naming it for President Trump.
35: It's like almost like a stab in the heart for me.
27: Miller's great niece said it would send a message to all Black service members.
35: To give it and then take it away, and it kind of make you wonder, like, are we good enough? Are we equal?
27: No U.S. Navy vessel has ever been named for a sitting president.
25: Amid growing American concerns about the cost of living, President Trump says he'll temporarily waive a tariff on imported beef for 90 days. Not going to work, says National Cattlemen's Beef Association head lobbyist Ethan Lane. He says ground beef imports doubled last year without lowering prices.
28: That was done in an effort to lower prices for consumers. And if you look at the marketplace, what we know is that didn't happen.
25: At least 55 people have fallen ill across 15 states in a salmonella and E. coli outbreak linked to alfalfa sprouts. You're listening to ABC News.
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29: A trio of major road closures are sure to slow you down this weekend. All day Saturday and Sunday, the northbound lanes of the First Avenue South Bridge will be closed to traffic. Lasting through Monday morning, the section of Montlake Boulevard that crosses 520 in the U District will also be closed to all vehicle traffic. And then there's the big one. The southbound lanes of I-405 between Coal Creek Parkway and Renton will remain closed through Monday morning. All that traffic will likely head to I-90, I-5, and surface streets. So prepare to spend a little more time in the car this weekend. Meanwhile, there's a new downtown dashboard out that spells out a rather robust recovery for retail and renters in Seattle. Northwest News Radio's Denise Whitaker reports.
30: More than just cruise passengers and soccer fans, new numbers show people spent more than $8.2 million in downtown Seattle from January through June. The Downtown Seattle Association says that number from Datafy is up nearly 7% from the same time frame last year. While the World Cup did, as expected, bringing people to Western Washington, FIFA Seattle CEO Peter Tomazawa on the Seattle Makers podcast says he now sees just how much more it did.
31: The best reward, I think, is this restoration of pride about who we are and where we're from. That was like the bonus I didn't really expect.
30: And beyond tourists, the number of occupied apartments downtown reached nearly 63,000 units, which is 1% higher than the same period last year.
29: And in other news, Boeing's Engineering and Technicians Union has rejected the company's contract offer. The Seattle Times reports the union will seek to resume negotiations, but has authorized its negotiating team to call for a strike. If a strike is called, it will not begin until October 6th when their current contract expires. I'm Lillian James. 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
12: Conversation with Justin Mankin, professor of geography at Dartmouth and director of the Climate Modeling and Impacts Group. We are talking about why this year's record-breaking El Nino could end up costing the global economy $10 trillion. We do, in fact, have the perfect guest. We're going to be speaking to someone who not only follows the weather, but also tries to measure its economic impact. We have Justin Mankin. He is professor of geography at Dartmouth and director of the Climate Modeling and Impacts Group. So, Justin, thank you so much for coming on Oddlots.
13: Yeah, happy to be here. Thanks for having me.
12: I feel like maybe the first thing we should do is, can you convince Joe that El Nino is a real thing?
14: Apparently he needs a first-person experience
12: of it. What is El Nino?
14: What is it?
13: Yeah, like wind chill factor, it is, it is in fact real and measurable. And they're both kind of actually aerodynamically related, right?
12: Okay.
13: So wind chill, the feeling you get on your skin is owing to the fact that the wind is wicking away latent heat from your skin, which is the heat associated with a phase change of water from a liquid to a vapor. And so that's why when you get out of a shower, you feel cooler than before you get into it, right? So that evaporation off your skin induced by aerodynamic resistance, i.e. the wind, that is the thing that's cooling you down, which is why we can measure it and why we can tell you that cold exposure is a bad thing. The El Nino phenomenon is an ocean atmosphere. It's kind of part of what's called the El Nino Southern Oscillation, which is essentially a relationship between the tropical Pacific and the overlying tropical atmosphere. And it has a tendency to be in what we call a neutral state, which is kind of average conditions, where you have these easterly trade winds. So these are winds that are blowing from east to west across the tropics along the equator.
14: Okay.
13: And what they're doing is they're dragging surface water that's been warm because it's in the tropics. The sun is just shining there all year round. And so that water heats up, and then the winds kind of drag that surface water and create literally a pile, such that the sea altitude is higher in the West Pacific than in the East Pacific. And that pile of warm water is something we call the West Pacific Warm Pool. And so it just sits there parked by Indonesia and Australia. And then every once in a while, those trade winds weaken and break down. And that pile of warm water that actually penetrates quite deep into the Western tropical Pacific, that pile of warm water just spreads itself out over the vast expanse that is the tropical Pacific. And so that's actually how we measure El Nino, is we're measuring it as a function of sea surface temperature anomalies. So how much warmer than average are ocean temperatures at the surface, you know, at this time in this location? And, you know, there are different ways to kind of calculate what the regional average is, and we can get into that technical nitty gritty. But essentially all this water sloshes back eastward, and in doing so reconfigures all of weather, which is just energy redistribution from the sun on our fluid planet, right? It redistributes all of that energy differently than would have been the case if all that water were piled up in the Western Pacific. I guess that, like, a really simple analogy a listener could maybe grab onto is they've walked into a cold room

0: where there's a little space heater plugged into the corner, right? And that little space heater, yeah, is maybe generating some heat that's warming up the room, but it's really only warming up that corner of the room.
1: Yeah.
0: That is akin to neutral, or what are called La Nina-like conditions, which is an amplification of the neutral pattern, meaning that those winds are stronger than normal and the eastern tropical Pacific is cooler than normal. When you slosh all that water back across the entire expanse of the tropical Pacific, it's akin to walking into a room that has wall-to-wall radiators instead. Huh. The thermodynamics of that room, that's a totally different experience for you than would have been the case if it was just that space heater in the corner. And so when an El Nino occurs, what it is doing, it is essentially the tropics are the heat engine of global weather and climate, and it's a complete reconfiguration such that so much our global atmosphere is exposed to that heat energy from the ocean that would have otherwise been buried in the western tropical Pacific. Does that make sense?
2: That was an amazing answer.
3: Yeah.
2: And I understand something that I went 45 years without having any idea of, and now I get it. And as someone who used to live in a drafty New England home, I have a lot of experience with space heaters that only heat up that corner of the room. What are the conditions or what are the drivers such that these El Niños are semi-regular? Why do they seem to come every few years? Why are they not a permanent pattern? Why is one year an El Nino year and another year isn't?
0: Yeah, there's a lot of work on kind of the drivers of the breakdown of the winds in the eastern tropical Pacific. I think a simple answer is that we live on a sphere that's rotating and has stratified and unstratified fluids in the form of the ocean and the atmosphere. And that essentially means that energy is propagated as wave phenomena, right? With peaks and troughs. And El Nino is akin to a wave phenomena, right? It is kind of a pattern, what we call a mode of variability. George Philander, who is this Princeton geophysicist and major scholar of El Nino, called El Nino the trunk of the variability tree when it comes to climate variation in terms of kind of regulating these pulses of energy redistribution around our planet. And so, you know, a phenomena like El Nino being modal, meaning it has a canonical pattern temporally and spatially, and then induces physical responses that we can characterize and use as a means of prediction, right? Like, we know what we should expect for Peru. We know what we should expect for Australia. And we're able to do that because we've diagnosed this mode of variability and given it a name and characterized its length scales and characterized what we call its teleconnections, meaning the kind of physical bridge between El Nino as a phenomenon and what it implies for the Indian monsoon or for the southwestern United States temperature and precipitation regime for that season. And we've given these things a name, and they've come instead of being purely a source of kind of stochastic uncertainty, just kind of random variation in weather and climate, they become a means of predictability. And that's what's really powerful about investigating these type of phenomena and giving them names, right? We have El Nino or El Nino Southern Oscillation, which is the kind of teleconnection with the overlying atmosphere. We have the North Atlantic Oscillation. We have the Indian Ocean Dipole. We have the Madden-Julian Oscillation. So we've like identified these patterns and their kind of manifestation. And that in terms of like their underlying drivers, which is, I think, the question you're asking, I think it's just a function mostly of living on a complex planet with geophysical fluid dynamics, as such that these wave phenomena just kind of emerge on these characteristic timescales. The precise mechanism of action that kind of leads to the breakdown of these easterly trade winds, which like triggers what's called the Bjerknes feedback, which is this positive feedback loop, so an amplifying feedback that tends to reinforce itself, can come from myriad different places, from changes in ice cover to, you know, a weakening of the equator to pole temperature gradient. All kinds of different things have some culpability and potentially causing a breakdown of these winds that allow the sea surface temperatures to slosh eastward again and reconfigure all severe weather on our planet.
1: So talk to us about what the forecast actually is for this particular El Nino, because I read these things like apparently the Australian Bureau of Meteorology, which would be interested in this because Australia is particularly affected by El Nino, apparently the Relative Oceanic Nino Index, or RONI for short, has never reached the 3.3 thresholds that they currently project before. So that seems extreme. What exactly are we expecting here?
0: So there's a bunch of different ways to forecast El Nino. All of them kind of stem from some of the original innovative work in the late 70s and early 80s by Mark Cain and Steve Zediak, who built the first kind of physical model of El Nino to explain it as a phenomenon and then actually make predictions of its occurrence, which is pretty remarkable. But all these are kind of based on, some of them are statistical in nature, so kind of taking temperatures at time T and making a prediction given kind of autocorrelation in that time series, what it should look like at time T plus one. There are others that are physical models that are actually simulating the relationship between oceanic temperatures, winds, the overlying atmosphere, and what it does to the kind of pressure and circulation that actually gets air moving in the first place. And so those ones are called process-based models, and those are distinct from these statistical models. But all of them, regardless of how it's being modeled, are kind of converging on a record El Nino, at least since 1950, but arguably since much earlier, right? The 1877-1878 El Nino, which was associated with the Great Famines, and Mike Davis has this amazing book from 2002 about that El Nino event. That one, I think, is, you know, kind of indistinguishable in strength from El Ninos we've already had, such as the ones in 1982 and 83, the 97 and 98 El Nino, which listeners may remember as being associated with Chris Farley's SNL skit of I Am the El Nino, right? And, you know, the 2015 and 2016 El Nino, which I believe is the one on record, depending on your indices. So we've had really strong El Ninos, but this one is looking like it's much bigger potentially. Every forecast right now, I believe, puts the forthcoming, the unfolding El Nino, because we are in an advisory, and we have been since June, according to the National Oceanic and Atmospheric Administration's Climate Prediction Center. Essentially, you're looking at every forecast being having a warmer El Nino than the 2016 El Nino.
2: Wow.
1: How did we actually discover El Nino as a weather phenomenon? Because it happens with some regularity, but it's not like it happens every 3 to 4 years, like right on time at the same intensity as the previous, you know, round. So how did people identify this as an actual measurable phenomenon?
0: So the person who first modeled El Nino from a physics perspective, Mark Cain, this amazing geophysicist at Lamont-Doherty Earth Observatory at Columbia University, and his colleagues, they wrote this incredible paper, I believe in Nature, back in the 90s or early aughts, where they essentially showed that there was really good archaeological evidence that Peruvian potato farmers as long as 500 years ago were forecasting El Nino.
2: Stay tuned for more of our interview with Justin Mankin, professor of geography at Dartmouth. We're talking about the potential economic impacts of this year's El Nino. To hear the full conversation, subscribe to Odd Lots wherever you get your podcasts. I'm Jill Weisenthal.
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2: And I'm Joe Weisenthal.
1: Today's episode, we are looking at El Nino and why we're expecting a record breaker this year that could cost the global economy up to $10 trillion. We are speaking with Justin Mankin, professor of geography at Dartmouth.
2: When we talk about a, quote, record El Nino, what is the measure? Is it the heat variation? Is it the expected change in rainfall or drought? Like, what are the sort of the gauges that we use to say this is a record El Nino or not, or measuring the, what are the parameters of an El Nino?
0: My understanding is it's all benchmarked to the magnitude of the sea surface temperature anomaly.
2: Okay.
0: An anomaly, you know, is a departure from expectation or a departure from normal. And so what constitutes normal becomes really important there for kind of setting the magnitude of how anomalous something is, right? And that's why, you know, when Tracy was talking about the relative Niño index, right, the RONI, right, that's kind of shifting a kind of a rolling baseline because we have secular warming in the tropical Pacific owing to global warming that's occurring, right? As you heat up the planet, the largest reservoir of heat storage just happens to be the 70% volume of water that constitutes our planet's surface. And it takes a lot of energy to heat up a volume of water. It's much, much more energy intensive to heat up a volume of water than it is an equivalent volume of air.
2: Right.
0: So that specific heat is just much higher. So it's just a great energy reservoir, and the ocean has been doing humanity an incredible solid by absorbing all this excess heat, which is the problem of global warming, right? That we're not allowing our atmosphere to shed heat as efficiently as it otherwise would have been if greenhouse gases were lower in our atmosphere. And in doing so, we're having to heat up to reattain equilibrium such that the energy coming in from the sun is balanced by Earth light leaving out to space. That is not in balance at the moment. And a lot of that excess heat is going into the ocean. And that's how planetary temperatures increase such that it can equal out again. That's essentially a very simple global warming 101. But the way we're measuring El Nino as a phenomenon is by taking a regional average, so choosing an area in the tropical Pacific that is canonically associated with the manifestation of El Nino. And you can choose different regions and then benchmarking those average temperatures in this month to expectation, what have averages been over time. And so you can choose different regions. So there's a Nino 3 region, which has kind of shifted towards the central Pacific. There's a Nino 4 region, which has shifted a bit more eastward. There's a Nino 3-4 region, which is kind of the typical region that's now used, which characterizes El Nino over something in between those two regions. Then there's the E index, which is taking a dimension reduction technique on a spatial field and collapsing it to say these are kind of the dominant directions of variability in that field. And that E index would kind of represent something differently in the sense that El Nino, while we think of it as a singular phenomenon, it has a geography associated with it. And that geography means that it has flavors associated with it. And so these flavors mean that different parts of the tropical Pacific warm differently and look anomalously different. And so not every El Nino is the same. And so its consequences in terms of the hazard it brings for the United States or for hurricane occurrence in the Atlantic basin or whatever, right? It's not the same for every El Nino event. The spatial pattern of those sea surface temperature anomalies also seems to matter. And so there's been a lot of work on kind of diagnosing these different flavors of El Nino, and the E index is intended to try to capture some of that. So there are lots of different ways we're measuring it, but it's always a sea surface temperature anomaly in degrees Celsius benchmarked to some expectation or average of normal. Hmm.
1: So one of the things that Joe and I have learned in doing various agricultural episodes over the years is that when you have a supply shock, the timing matters, right? So you generally don't want to declare war in the spring planting season,
2: right,
1: when all your soldiers might be off planting stuff instead. Does the timing of this particular El Nino matter? I keep reading that the peak of this El Nino is expected to be in the fall in the Northern Hemisphere. Is that particularly unfortunate timing?
0: You know, there's been a lot of work that looks, you know, the planting and harvest of crops tends to be something that is highly calendar dependent. And there's a bit of flexibility that I think farmers have to be responsive to their expectations for weather variability. And certainly ag forecasts have become important, and agriculture at large has become really dependent on El Nino forecasts. The thing about El Nino is that it does typically peak in December, January, and February. So this is kind of the boreal, meaning the northern hemisphere winter. And that has implications for the austral summer, right? For the southern hemisphere summer, which is in the opposite season. It also, there's also kind of a time dependency associated with the impact. So let me just concretize this with an example. We've been in an El Nino advisory since June. That's also coincident with the typical onset of the South Asian monsoon, which is a determinant of feast or famine for billions of people, right? You can link monsoon onset to, you know, farmer well-being and farmer suicides. Mm. You can link the timing of monsoon onset to diesel prices within India and the political fates of people around diesel subsidies, because if the monsoon onset is delayed, you have a bunch of farmers suddenly needing to irrigate crops where they otherwise wouldn't have had to. And that irrigation is dependent on the generators that rely on diesel fuel. And so you can see price spikes around those types of things and the political fortunes of like municipal and kind of local politicians kind of surviving or not surviving in elections based on those kinds of things. So there's like lots of cascading ways in which an El Nino, even at this early stage in its life cycle, which tends to kind of start after what we call the spring prediction barrier, which is kind of this period in time where it's difficult to make a prediction about whether or not an El Nino is going to occur to next February. So we're looking at kind of a wind down of this event in February, March of 2027. What's interesting about it is that it's going to lock in all sorts of phenomena. You know, 2026 has a non-trivial chance of being the warmest year on record, not simply because of global warming, but because of this emergent El Nino. So it is already kind of just increasing global temperatures over what they would have been in absence of this event. And it's nearly locked in a virtually guaranteed record temperature for 2027, even though we haven't actually had that year unfold yet. It's no coincidence that the hottest years on record have almost always been El Nino years, right? When you take a warming trend and then you impose an anomaly on top of that, you're just going to get these outliers. And so these impacts are arguably already manifesting. So the South Asian monsoon was delayed. That onset was delayed by this El Nino. And so while the kind of major teleconnections and the peak strength associated with this event is anticipated to be in the winter, which is the case associated with El Ninos and just kind of the life cycle associated with them, its impacts are manifesting now and will continue to manifest into 2027.
2: Let's talk a little bit about the economic costs that we associate with an El Nino. Like I said, up until your first answer in this interview, I didn't know what an El Nino really was, but that certainly doesn't mean I've never said it or read it before. You know, I used to be on TV, you have a guest, he was like, oh, the upcoming El Nino.
1: Joe's stroking his beard, pontificating about the El Nino.
2: Yes, but it always seems like a sort of cyclical thing. It's like, okay, it hits every few years and there's some costs and then it goes back to normal. But if there are whole books about the long-term consequences of any given El Nino, it sounds like at least in some serious ones, there can be quite a tail, quite a, you know, ripple effect. When you go back and look at maybe some of the more recent big El Ninos that we had, I think you mentioned there was one in the early 80s. How do you think about like tallying up, I don't know what the global economy, the price the global economy paid for it.
0: It's very hard to know what El Nino is going to look like in 2050, what it's going to look like in 2100, and how that picture changes as a function of what your background warming happens to be. One of the things we had been investigating is just, well, we kind of had pivoted from thinking about future to saying, well, we live in a world where global warming has already occurred. We can simply document what has happened. And so much of what my lab group does here at Dartmouth is investigate retrospectively, kind of build that documentary evidence of here are the costs of climate change to date. And in thinking about the costs of climate change to date, one of the things you have to do is isolate those costs from the costs that would have happened anyway, such as the cost from El Nino, which is an innate form of climate variability, right? El Nino occurs in absence of people and their greenhouse gas emissions.
2: Okay.
0: And so isolating that cost and kind of partitioning it from the cost accounting of global warming to date became a pretty important exercise. So we're always in kind of detection and attribution science, trying to say, well, what is consistent with the world as it has been versus the world as it would have been absent global warming? And that means having a really clear picture of what we call internal climate variability, such as the variability from El Nino. And so we were interested in this cost accounting of El Nino, just to clarify the cost of global warming to date.
2: Sure.
0: And when we went back and did this exercise using these causal inference techniques, so this is all observationally built, right? We can take data of variation in El Nino, which is essentially a random treatment, right? It is stochastically generated while it has a life cycle, you know, against it. Our global economies aren't necessarily shaping sea surface temperature anomaly patterns in places like the tropical Pacific, right? So it's effectively exogenous from our economy, right? And so that's really crucial in this empirical setting of trying to identify, well, what's the effect of an El Nino on an economy and how does that upward aggregate to a macroeconomic toll? What you can do is just take a bunch of data of something like gross domestic product, which is summarizing all economic productivity, goods and services produced by an economy. We have pretty good data on that for at the country scale for a pretty long amount of time. And you can look at differences in that economic growth.
2: More to come from our conversation on a potentially record-breaking El Nino with Justin Mankin, professor of geography at Dartmouth and director of the Climate Modeling and Impacts Group. I'm Jill Weisenthal.
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3: If you're hitting the road this weekend, expect delays. Closures are planned to impact I-405 between Coal Creek Parkway and Renton, the First Avenue South Bridge, and Montlake Boulevard. Meanwhile, Boeing's Engineering and Technicians Union has rejected the company's contract offer. The Seattle Times reports the union will seek to resume negotiations, but has authorized its negotiating team to call for a strike. New numbers show people spent more than $8.2 million in downtown Seattle from January through June. And beyond tourists, the number of occupied apartments downtown reached nearly 63,000 units, which is 1% higher than the same period last year. And in other news, money spent to improve salmon runs near Olympia appears to be paying off. The first fall run Chinook salmon have showed up in the Deschutes River this week. I'm Lillian James. 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
3: You may want to have your raincoat nearby this weekend. We'll start off Saturday in the low 60s with overcast skies and a chance for rain. The skies will clear up a bit in the late afternoon when we reach our high in the mid-70s. As for Sunday, there is still a chance of rain and mostly cloudy skies. We'll see a low around 60 and a high in the low 70s. I'm Lillian James. 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
22: And I'm Joe Weisenthal.
21: On today's show, we are talking the economic impacts of weather and why this year's record-breaking El Nino could end up costing the global economy $10 trillion. We're speaking with Justin Mankin, professor of geography at Dartmouth and director of the Climate Modeling and Impacts Group.
22: When you think about the impacts of this El Nino or the El Nino in the year 2050 or the El Nino in the year 2100, you know, so obviously, like, one, you know, presumably, take a country like Peru, it's probably going to be richer in the year 2050, so it'll probably have more economic activity. It may also have better infrastructure in the year 2050, such that road washouts are less likely. Countries after, you know, you experience, I presume even since 82 or 97, there's been, you know, hardening against weather-related shocks and so forth as countries learn about these patterns. How do you model that aspect, both the fact that, okay, there is more economic activity in the sort of temporally connected areas, and also presumably governments and companies get better about anticipating the El Niños and strengthening their infrastructure such that they're not as vulnerable?
23: It turns out it's really hard, right? The predictions of future are not falsifiable scientifically. And so
22: I hope Peru's wealthier in 2050 and 2100, but
21: fewer anchovies.
23: We didn't even talk about the fisheries implications.
22: Yeah.
23: One thing that's really, I think what you're kind of raising is this question of adaptation and resiliency. And the way I've been thinking about that is evolving, right? There's a story we can tell that says, okay, if there are market inefficiencies or we're shown to be vulnerable societally in these particular ways, we're going to develop strategies to ensure resilience, right? Those Peruvian potato farmers noticed they were losing crops, and they altered their sowing dates based on the visibility of the Pleiades overhead. Like, that is an adaptation.
22: Yeah.
23: And you can imagine autonomous adaptations, meaning individual level adaptations. You can also imagine society wide or planned adaptations, such as shoring up kind of resilience. And these things are linked to El Nino forecasts, right? Like, one of the things you're seeing, you said at the outset, Tracy, of all of these financial planners thinking about the implications of El Nino for markets around the world and supply chains, that is a form of kind of resilience strategy building that's occurring that is indelibly linked to the science of ENSO forecasting and why El Nino forecasts are so important, right? The 1982-83 El Nino, we didn't have the benefit of a tremendous amount of lead time in planning for its impacts, right? A tropical cyclone off in the ocean, right? Being able to track it and have sufficient time to get resources injected into the places you need and people out of harm's way, right? Like, that requires lead time, which is why these types of forecasts are so essential, because they allow us to pursue resilience strategies that we otherwise wouldn't have been able to. But this wider question of, like, are we well adapted to climate variability we have? And shouldn't we expect that we'll be even better adapted to climate variability in the future? I would say the evidence is pretty mixed. There isn't a whole lot of evidence that we're well adapted to the climate we have. We are finding, documenting observationally, that the costs of El Nino are astounding, despite the fact that we've been exposed to it for hundreds and hundreds of years, right? This is not something that is novel, right? While the coming El Nino is like seems to be out of sample, and the costs associated with it are really hard to anticipate because it is so out of sample, right? Like when I think about the cost of this forthcoming El Nino, I estimate somewhere around $10 trillion of global economic losses conservatively over the next 5 years, right? Up to $14 trillion of economic losses if you take some of these tail. But I could only 70% of that, only, you know, about $10 trillion of that is in sample, meaning supported by existing data we have on El Niños and economic responses. Our global economy is larger. And so these losses are associated not just with the magnitude of the El Niño, but the size of our global economy. There's just more stuff to be impacted.
3: Right.
23: And what that tells me is that we are not optimally adapted to the climate we have. And so there isn't much evidence that we have that we are taking on board the feedback we're getting from the climate system about how things are going and pursuing strategies that really offset or mitigate losses in a coherent way. I think that's, you know, pretty telling just given the documentary exercise. That's not to say that we couldn't be better adapted. I just think that we are not well adapted, and there isn't widespread evidence of adaptation to either El Nino as a form of climate variability or wider global warming, since the impacts of global warming look a lot like the impacts of El Nino. And so I think there's like a bunch to kind of disentangle there. But yeah, when we're thinking about these future growth impacts on from ENSO, we need a counterfactual world of what economic growth trajectory would have been absent El Nino, but given global warming. And that is a picture of future that I think is really hard to envision, but there are economic tools that people use to create those counterfactual worlds. And then you can measure deviations as could be the case, given what we know to be observationally true about the relationship between El Nino and an economy.
21: I know you just said there aren't a lot of examples of successful adaptations for El Nino other than perhaps Peruvian potato farmers sowing their crops early. But give us some hope here, or some idea of what a successful adaptation could look like in an ideal scenario where this is an endogenous phenomenon, as you just described, where you have it basically happening all around the world simultaneously. What could we do to try to offset some of the economic impact?
23: Gosh, that's, you know, it's such a great question. One of the ways I think about this is there's improving resiliency in global markets such that these weather and climate shocks don't alter prices and interest rates and all these things that are huge determinants of human well-being. And there is also like the direct hazards themselves, right? A stronger than average atmospheric river event that triggers a landslide along Route 1 in California, creating a road washout that is a massive disruption to communities there. A wildfire, you know, that rages through the bush in Australia, killing trillions of animals and raising insurance premiums on kind of wildfire protection for homes there, right? There are all these kind of ways you can process trace how El Nino hurts an individual or a community. And so I think that protection of human well-being from a proximate sense of like, are you okay given these hazards? That to me is a different question than how do you shore up international markets such that they are resilient to the impacts of El Nino. And I think just separating them is really, really valuable. I think the fact that people are aware of El Nino as a phenomenon and that it can induce these cascading shocks through agriculture or through mining or through the transport sector, and that all of those things all around the world can up aggregate to a macroeconomic toll, I think is important to know. And I don't know enough about how people think about these portfolios, but I know that risk diversification is a strategy to ensure returns. And I imagine that's something that people are embracing given modern portfolio theory or whatever. But I think this question of like, how do you protect people from hazard? That is a different question and requires different sets of warnings about the local manifestation of the hazards associated with El Nino. And to me, that means early warning systems. That means emergency management and response teams that are well-placed and understand these consequences. That means that we have insurance markets that recognize the hazards, the unique geophysical hazards associated with something like El Nino and its regional dependencies and what it should imply for the types of products those people need to protect the most capital-intensive asset they have, which is their home. It's many different kinds of things. And so none of this is out of the realm of possibility. There's a lot of these things we do anyway, right? We build reservoirs to mitigate drought risk already. Never mind the fact that Lake Powell, the central bank of the American West water economy, is
22: at a near record low.
21: He knows his audience.
23: Anyway, I guess the point is that, you know, I think there's lots of evidence that these adaptations are within the realm of possibility, but the constellation and configuration they take is kind of regionally dependent. And so I think kind of a coherent global strategy about managing the impacts of El Nino is an interesting testbed for adaptation strategies that would lend itself to wider global warming. And that's something that I'm really intrigued by.
22: If El Nino is something that will always and has always been with us, why do we even imagine there being a counterfactual trend rate of growth in a world without El Ninos?
23: We don't have the benefit of re-simulating the world as it has been and kind of the emergence of global society and the global economy absent El Nino.
22: Yeah. And
23: so we rely on models to create those counterfactuals. We know that El Nino, while being cyclic in nature, it is not perfectly so. It is as good as a random treatment.
22: Right.
23: And so we can separate the experience of the world into those associated with El Nino and those not. And we can examine the differences in economic productivity under those two regimes. So that's essentially what we're doing empirically. It's akin to a medical control trial, right? Where you randomize a population into a treatment group that gets a drug and a control group that doesn't, right? Or receives a placebo, and you compare medical outcomes, right? There are people that may look the same in the treatment and control group, and there are people that may look different in the treatment and control group. But if you randomize effectively, those differences among individuals cancel out, and the kind of efficacy of the drug itself is just the difference between those two groups. El Nino is as good as randomly assigned, despite the fact that it is cyclic in nature. And so you can treat it as this natural experiment, this treatment, mm-hmm. and compare it to the control of non-El Nino years. And that's effectively what we're doing here when we're kind of talking about this counterfactual. These things have impacts, but what we're doing here is kind of exploiting natural stochastic variation in it, despite its cyclic nature. And what I think is remarkable, despite the fact that El Nino is not a novel phenomenon, we have limited evidence of widespread adaptation and resilience to it.
21: All right, Justin Mankin, thank you so much for coming on Odd Lots.
23: Yeah, thanks for having me.
22: This has been Odd Lots on Bloomberg Radio. I'm Joe Weisenthal.
21: And I'm Tracy Alloway.
22: To hear the rest of this episode and all of our interviews, be sure to subscribe to Odd Lots wherever you get your podcasts. Thanks for listening.
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14: From ABC News, I'm Dave Packer. Prime Minister Mark Carney announcing that Canada is suspending trade negotiations with the U.S., citing last-minute changes to U.S. proposed terms that he described as unfair and uneconomic. Carney said the U.S. intends to impose a 50% tariff on roughly $28 billion of Canadian goods, and Canada will match the tariffs dollar for dollar. The defense team for Lindsay Clancy rested on Friday. The Massachusetts mother's on trial after admitting to killing her three children in 2023. ABC's Peter Haralambos.
15: Their last witness, a renowned expert in postpartum psychosis. He was arguably the star witness in the trial of Andrea Yates. And he described that Lindsay Clancy was, quote, frankly psychotic, that she was, quote, like a puppet with someone else pulling the strings, and basically said that in the moment of the killings, she really had no control of herself, no way to distinguish between right and wrong.
14: In a one-page, two-sentence order, Supreme Court Justice John Roberts says construction of President Trump's ballroom can move forward, for now, at the White House. Appeals court had blocked the construction because the project did not have congressional approval.
16: The Chief Justice of the United States putting a stay in place, preventing a preliminary injunction that would have taken effect today from going into effect. It means that construction on the ballroom can continue, and not just the security-related portions, but all of the project.
14: ABC Stephen Portnoy. Newly elected California Congresswoman Aisha Wahib secured victory in a special election against Melissa Hernandez to serve the rest of former Congressman Eric Swalwell's House term, which ends in January. The Democrat is the first Afghan-American to serve in Congress.
18: Our story is what the American dream is to so many, that you can come from, you know, refugee parents and be raised in foster care to Congress. And that's the only thing that really makes the American dream better than anywhere else.
14: You're listening to ABC News.
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25: A trio of major road closures are sure to slow you down this weekend. All day Saturday and Sunday, the northbound lanes of the First Avenue South Bridge will be closed to traffic. Lasting through Monday morning, the section of Montlake Boulevard that crosses 520 in the U District will also be closed to all vehicle traffic. And then there's the big one. The southbound lanes of I-405 between Coal Creek Parkway and Renton will remain closed through Monday morning. All that traffic will likely head to I-90, I-5, and surface streets. So prepare to spend a little more time in the car this weekend. Meanwhile, there's a new downtown dashboard out that spells out a rather robust recovery for retail and renters in Seattle. Northwest News Radio's Denise Whitaker reports.
26: More than just cruise passengers and soccer fans, new numbers show people spent more than $8.2 million in downtown Seattle from January through June. The Downtown Seattle Association says that number from Datafy is up nearly 7% from the same time frame last year. While the World Cup did, as expected, bringing people to Western Washington, FIFA Seattle CEO Peter Tomazawa on the Seattle Makers podcast says he now sees just how much more it did.
27: The best reward, I think, is this restoration of pride about who we are and where we're from. That was like the bonus I didn't really expect.
26: And beyond tourists, the number of occupied apartments downtown reached nearly 63,000 units, which is 1% higher than the same period last year.
25: And in other news, Boeing's Engineering and Technicians Union has rejected the company's contract offer. The Seattle Times reports the union will seek to resume negotiations, but has authorized its negotiating team to call for a strike. If a strike is called, it will not begin until October 6th when their current contract expires. I'm Lillian James. 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
1: We asked parents who adopted teens to share their journey.
2: Nathan has taught me to embrace the moment. Age-wise, I'm in my late 60s. I'm old enough to be his grandfather. Will he be embarrassed to acknowledge me as his dad?

0: 21, those days of uncertainty as the Taliban were approaching Kabul, and you released a video where you're standing with your three little daughters and you're asking everyone to stay calm and hoping for the best. And I watched it again just now, and I want to know what you were thinking that day that you were not able to say.
1: Well, for me, that day were very unexpected. Even about an hour and a half before I did that video, over lunch, I was arguing with my colleagues and friends that things were all right, though I had been receiving calls from all around that things were collapsing. But I did not believe it, and felt that there would be some form of a conclusion to the peace process, and that the state will stay, but an arrangement with the Taliban will be made for a government that includes all Afghans towards stability and peace in the country. That didn't happen. At about 2:45, as I was preparing for a meeting with the ambassador of Russia, who was supposed to visit me at 4 o'clock, I learned that the country was empty of the responsible personnel and the state structure.
0: The president had left, your successor had left the country.
1: I had left. And the Presidential Security Service came to my house, who were providing also security to me, telling me that this has happened. Now they asked me what to do with the palace. Are you coming there? What should we do? I told them, no, I'm an individual now, a citizen of the country. I have no authority to do a thing like that. But you go and hold on to the palace and protect it till someone responsible emerges at the gates, and then your job is done. But then my colleagues told me that, well, that's not enough. There's this whole country that's now in uncertainty, and we must do something. And then I thought, well, the only thing and the best thing that I can do is to stand up and call on the Afghan people, and both on the Taliban who are arriving and on the Republican personnel, security personnel who are still in the country, who are still around, to protect the people and to provide security, and ask the people to be strong and be vigilant.
0: The way you're describing that day, it's, you remember every moment.
1: Every.
0: You know, and I can understand why, because it's must be one of the most intense days in your life, and I know you've had many of those. What were the girls saying to you? Because in the video, you can hear the sound of the helicopters overhead.
1: Yes.
0: You have that sense of something happening in the city.
1: The younger ones were not very aware. They knew something was going on. But the older one, of course, was aware, and she was worried and, you know, a little scared of what would happen.
0: Did you consider going to the airport and getting on one of those planes? Because you could have done.
1: No, I did not consider that. I was approached by some friendly governments a day before that and weeks before that, that they would provide us a plane in case of things like that happened, that me and my family would be taken out to those capitals. I refused. I said, no, I will not leave.
0: And have you had cause to regret that? Because 5 years on, as you said, the power sharing did not happen.
1: No.
0: Women are not working. Girls, as you know for yourself and your own family, have to learn at home because they're not able to go to school after the age of 12.
1: No. I rather am very happy I didn't do that. This is our home, this country. And you don't leave your home when things go difficult. You stay on and get it corrected. I know we don't have our girls studying. Women are not working. And there's a lot more that troubles the country. But this is our country. And we must build it back. And we must build it back by cooperation. All of us, all the Afghan people. The Taliban are also Afghans. They belong to this country. We are also Afghans. We belong to this country. All other Afghans. Those who are in opposition to the Taliban are Afghans. we all, the opposition to the Taliban and people like us who live in this country, we must all join hands and give an end to this perpetual conflict or the danger of conflict and work it out together.
0: So hearing you speak in that way, obviously I'm curious about whether you are saying something is happening, a new movement. Who are the opposition that you speak of? Is this the remnants of the former Afghan National Army, people like you? What is happening that makes you think there is an era of cooperation that is coming?
1: I'm thinking of all Afghans. I can't speak for all Afghans. I mean, look, during my time in office, I called on the Taliban as brothers because they belong to this country, because I wanted to convey to them that we can sit together and build this country together. Today I call all others who are for one reason or another not happy with the situation in Afghanistan. They're also Afghans and they're our brothers. So Afghans, the countrymen, our compatriots, this country belongs to all of us and we must work it together.
0: But those various moments along the way in the last 5 years, there have been the times where it looked like something might change, that girls might be able to stay in school beyond primary education. None of those hopes have materialized. Is there actually a dialogue? Do you think you have some kind of influence with the Taliban?
1: No, I have no influence with the Taliban, but I do talk to them whenever the opportunity comes, to some of their leadership. I've been doing this from the very beginning. I've been repeatedly speaking to them and telling them of the importance of education for Afghanistan, of the importance of Afghan women, half the society, getting back to work, and that this country belongs to all the Afghan people. A lot of them, many of them understand and appreciate and do agree with me. And this shall go on until we reach our objectives.
0: And have you reached any of your objectives so far? What is the general response when you speak? They agree and then nothing happens? Or do you see signs of small change that you want us to know about?
1: The very fact that that dialogue is on, the very fact that we still sit down and talk, the very fact that recognition for the correct path is there, means that there is hope. Even if there isn't, we must go on and keep asking and deliver eventually.
0: More from my conversation with Hamid Karzai coming up. I'm Michelle Hussein, and this is Bloomberg.
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0: I'm Michelle Hussein, and you're listening to highlights of the Michelle Hussein Show podcast on Bloomberg Radio. Today, I'm speaking with Hamid Karzai, former president of Afghanistan. I do wonder what the toll is on you personally, seeing your eldest daughter no longer able to go out to school. When I realized that had happened, I read back some of your speeches, and repeatedly you said as president how much it meant to you to see boys and girls being able to go out to school, that sight in the morning gave you so much. And now in your own family, that has had to stop for your eldest.
1: Many of the difficulties our country suffered in the past 40 years was because of the extremely difficult environment that our country found itself in, right from the Soviet invasion of Afghanistan till today. The only time that children got the opportunity to educate themselves and did it wonderfully all over the countries, boys and girls, was the 20 years of the Republic. This produced a huge number of educated men and women in Afghanistan. And like any other country, ma'am, the only way for Afghanistan to stand tall, provide for itself, and do well is through an educated population. We cannot imagine progress any other way but through education. And for that reason, during my time in office and today, I call for education for the Afghan people, especially for girls.
0: And when you say this in your dialogue with the Taliban, what is the response?
1: Those who come and meet me, those who talk to me, they are of the same opinion as I am.
0: But they don't hold sufficient power.
1: That I don't know, and I won't reflect on that. But I can tell you that they agree with me, and a great, great number of the clergy, the ulama in the country, have called for the girls' right to education and women's right to work. This is a debate that is overwhelmingly in favor of education in the Afghan society in our country. And I'm sure, ma'am, someday, sooner or later, we will get back. But we hope that this will happen soon, and it will happen through an agreement and through a cooperative environment rather than other means.
0: Are you having to consider sending your own children overseas to try and complete their education? Because if it comes back later rather than sooner, they are the generation who will have lost out.
1: As a father, it is my responsibility to provide them the best education. The best one can have, especially to girls. But as a citizen of Afghanistan, it is also my responsibility to have my own country ready for educating girls in our own environment, in our own culture, in our own historical perspective, in our own languages. Plus training a first-class world citizen. If I take my daughter out abroad, it will mean that we have given up on this right. And I will never give up on this right.
0: There is another milestone I've been thinking about, and that is that it's 25 years nearly since the September 11th attacks. And it was in the aftermath of that, the US invasion, that you returned to the country and you became the interim leader and then the president. And yet by the time you were leaving office in 2014, you were talking about the United States as never really having wanted peace in Afghanistan, that they had their own agenda and goals. So as you look back on this 25-year period, what can you say about what you saw of the United States?
1: Before September 11, when we were busy inside Afghanistan and as refugees in Pakistan, and beyond that, in Rome, with our late king, His Majesty Zayed Shah, we were working towards the convening of a Loi Jirga, where through an intra-Afghan dialogue process, where Afghans would get together from all walks of life, from all over the country, and decide the country's future through dialogue and through the expression of the will of the Afghan people. It was during this time that we began to engage very closely with the United States. I did it personally as well. And also with Europeans, with Russia, with Iran, with Pakistan, with Turkey. We had a great international engagement in order to reach the objectives that we had in mind. But September 11 brought the immediate action forward, and then the decision of the Security Council allowing the United States to come to Afghanistan together with its allies was the culmination of that effort, through which I was at that time inside Afghanistan, in central Afghanistan. I was declared as the head of the interim government. The United States did approve of our call for dialogue, just like the Europeans and others. And when they came, initially, things flourished very, very well. The Afghan people's life changed, the economy changed, support came and reconstruction came and education and health services. A lot happened. Where I ran into difficulties with the United States was over the conduct of military operations in South Afghanistan, targeting homes and villages and populations and creating prisons in our country for us, for the Afghan people.
0: But the reason they were doing that was having supported the creation of a new Afghanistan. They were seeing it threatened by the resurgence of the Taliban. And by the time you get to 2010, when your relationship with the Americans had deteriorated considerably, they were trying to emphasize in statements that it was the Taliban who were responsible for more civilian casualties than coalition forces were.
1: No.
0: You don't think that statement's true?
1: No. The country became peaceful. People returned, millions of refugees from Pakistan and Iran and from the West. The country flourished. We could have done a lot better by focusing on peace deals and not intimidating villages and local populations, villages where most of the Taliban lived. When the Republic was established, many of the Taliban leaders settled down in their homes. They went back to their villages. NATO troops and some of our own went and raided those homes for no reason. And then there was also Pakistan, which was fomenting trouble in Afghanistan, which was doing all sorts of things to weaken and undermine the Republic. And the Americans knew that. And we would discuss all these issues. So to put it in short words, there are two sides to the U.S. presence in Afghanistan. One is that of assistance and support and reconstruction and betterment, without a doubt. And we are grateful for that to the American people, for the money that they sent to Afghanistan, for the millions of Afghan educated youth that we have today, not only the Americans, the Europeans and other countries and neighbors. All of that is magnificent. There's also this other side, unfortunately, a very sad side, of bombardment of our villages, of bombardment of our homes, of barging into our homes, and of raids, and of creating prisons, which I strongly, strongly disagreed with. And I was absolutely right to disagree.
0: But as you look back, that conference in Bonn in 2001, you were not there. You had actually nearly been killed by an American bomb dropped by... dropped in Afghanistan by mistake on at that very moment. But the Taliban were excluded from that Bonn conference. Now, it was soon after 9/11. They had given Osama bin Laden and al-Qaeda a home, essentially, in Afghanistan. But as you look back now, do you think it was a mistake to exclude them? Because as you say, they were Afghans, they are Afghans, and perhaps that was one of the first moments that laid the ground for what would happen later.
1: It became clear in the very early stages that that was a mistake. That some of the organizers of the Bonn conference also very soon came to tell me that that was a mistake, that they should have been invited, and some other Afghans too.
0: And would you have agreed that at the time, if they'd asked you at the time?
1: Absolutely, absolutely, absolutely. The first,
0: even though you'd been campaigning against them, and I know. I think you hold them responsible for the assassination of your father only a couple of years before.
1: I was campaigning for a united, peaceful Afghanistan. How do we build a good country? By divisions and conflict, or by cooperation and understanding each other's point of view and building a middle ground, creating a middle ground on which we all stand and move forward, just like you do in your own country? Why should we be the only country in the world fighting it out?
0: So what does your experience lead you to conclude as you look at the last few months and the war between the US and Iran and what appears to have been a desire for regime change in Iran, which obviously hasn't happened? What do you see when you look at that situation?
1: During the Republic, especially during my time in office, Iran and the United States both remained very cooperative with Afghanistan. Iran did not make an issue of the U.S. presence in Afghanistan. They actually said, well, their presence is good for Iran. And the United States did not object to our close cooperation with our neighbor, Iran. They understood. But for the two countries, the United States and Iran, look, they're both great people, great countries. Iran is a great old civilization, a country of tremendous art and literature and culture. And it's our neighbor, religious, cultural, linguistic. We are almost the closest one can find in the world. The United States, too, is a great power. There are hundreds of thousands of Afghans who are prospering in the United States. We want the two countries to live peacefully and friendly together. It's good for both of them. That has been my advice during my time in office. That is my advice today.
0: More from my conversation with Hamid Karzai coming up. I'm Michelle Hussein, and this is Bloomberg.
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3: If you're hitting the road this weekend, expect delays. Closures are planned to impact I-405 between Coal Creek Parkway and Renton, the First Avenue South Bridge, and Montlake Boulevard. Meanwhile, Boeing's Engineering and Technicians Union has rejected the company's contract offer. The Seattle Times reports the union will seek to resume negotiations, but has authorized its negotiating team to call for a strike. New numbers show people spent more than $8.2 million in downtown Seattle from January through June. And beyond tourists, the number of occupied apartments downtown reached nearly 63,000 units, which is 1% higher than the same period last year. And in other news, money spent to improve salmon runs near Olympia appears to be paying off. The first fall run Chinook salmon have showed up in the Deschutes River this week. I'm Lillian James. 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
3: You may want to have your raincoat nearby this weekend. We'll start off Saturday in the low 60s with overcast skies and a chance for rain. The skies will clear up a bit in the late afternoon when we reach our high in the mid-70s. As for Sunday, there is still a chance of rain and mostly cloudy skies. We'll see a low around 60 and a high in the low 70s. I'm Lillian James. 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
16: I'm Michelle Hussein, and you're listening to highlights of the Michelle Hussein Show podcast on Bloomberg Radio. Today, I'm speaking with Hamid Karzai, former president of Afghanistan. There is an irony in the fact that you and others for so long have accused Pakistan of supporting the Taliban before they returned to power, and now those two are fighting each other.
17: Well, this proves that Pakistan can't live with any Afghan government. They couldn't live with the Republic. They can't find common ground with the Taliban. So that means there's something wrong in Pakistan's own policy towards Afghanistan. And I hope it will be corrected. I have repeatedly called on Pakistan to seek a civilized relationship with Afghanistan. Civilized meaning away from the use of extremism and radicalism, to find a more sophisticated means of seeking its objectives in Afghanistan, rather than through trying to undermine Afghanistan or weaken Afghanistan. That won't help them. That will hurt them as it is hurting them now.
16: But you know what it's like to face militancy in your own country. Last year was the worst year for militancy in Pakistan for a decade. And they accuse the Afghan Taliban of supporting the insurgency in Balochistan and supporting militants like the Pakistani Taliban. That is the picture from their perspective. And I wonder how you think this can be resolved. Is it Chinese mediation? Is it some other country trying to step in?
17: Militancy is wrong, and militancy is what Pakistan used against Afghanistan. On an effort for peace between Afghanistan and Pakistan, I think Britain is one of the countries with deep relationship historically with Pakistan and Afghanistan. They understand the region very well. I hope they will gear up a lot of their good offices and do what they can to bring a more sensible relationship in this region, and especially to convey to Pakistan that they need to change their ways and means with regard to Afghanistan. This is something that I've engaged with the British government often in the past year and a half, and we hope they will succeed. China, too, is welcome. It's a country that has a tremendous influence in Pakistan and is also a friend with Afghanistan, so both can join hands, or one of them may take the lead and do it.
16: There is a new British Prime Minister, but I think his priorities will be very much domestic. It's hard to imagine that much attention going on to something that will feel far away. I want to bring the conversation back to you and your life. We're talking in what I assume is your study or in a book-lined room. It looks like a very peaceful setting. But what is everyday life like for you? Do you have the freedom to leave your home in Kabul?
17: Not without letting the Taliban authorities know that I'm leaving somewhere. And then if they agree, they provide the security and the escort to take me there. Some colleagues and visitors are allowed, others are not allowed.
16: So they have to be approved. People who come and see you have to be people who are allowed.
17: Each visit, yes.
16: And how often do you ask for permission to go somewhere, and where do you choose to go?
17: Not often. I often go when Dr. Abdullah visits. I visit his house and sometimes to clinics or hospitals or places that I need to be, but that's very rare. maybe once in 3-4 months.
16: How are you coping with that? This is your city, this is your country. I know even when you were president, though, that the security situation meant that you could not move around as freely as you would have wished to. But it does sound like a form of house arrest.
17: I'm fine. I don't complain. My personal situation is really insignificant to what we need to do for Afghanistan. So it's really nothing. I mean, it doesn't even occur to me that I have these issues. No, it's the work that we need to do for the country that is the greatest of my concerns and worries.
16: But you maintain a routine, you keep up with the news, or how do you fill the hours?
17: Yes, this is very well. Fill the hours completely. The news I receive every day, and engage with some of the colleagues who are allowed daily to come and have conversations abroad with Afghans and members of the international community on phone or video calls, just like you and I are doing today. So no, my time is filled very much, and I do my exercise. I walk around the house. It's all right. The things that the restrictions don't bother me at all. It's the objective that we have that constantly keeps me running, and I'm happy doing it.
16: So if they asked you, come be in the government, take control of a ministry, or have some other role, would you say yes? No.
17: No.
16: You're shaking your head.
17: No, I would not say yes. I don't need to be in the government. I've done my time in office. I did what I could for the country. I had my faults. I had my successes, my achievements. I don't need to be in the government anymore. I'm very happy to live in my own country as a citizen of Afghanistan, as one of the Afghan people. But I want to live in a country where girls can go to school, where there can be a future for this country. And that is what I want. That's what I'm working on. I'm challenging, people in government, this or any other government. What I want is a living, vibrant society.
16: Yeah, and you know that's not what it's like outside the walls of your home. There's an ongoing humanitarian situation. There's also the desperate situation with the recent flooding and people's homes being washed away.
17: Immensely sad. Immensely sad. Immensely sad. And I thank the international community for providing us support on those occasions when we have natural disasters occurring to us, and Afghans who do this.
16: But that's what makes me wonder what you think the future holds, or how you think outsiders should or perhaps shouldn't form a relationship or reach some kind of accommodation with the Taliban. You've stated your position, you wouldn't be with them. So there are governments which are accrediting Taliban representatives as diplomats. I think only Russia has formally recognized the Taliban as the government of Afghanistan legitimately. What do you think Afghanistan's international relationships under this government should be?
17: When I said I don't want to be in the government, I definitely don't want to be in the government. But this doesn't mean that I do not want to cooperate for a better Afghanistan. On the international community, look, the Taliban are a de facto authority in Afghanistan. The foreign governments need to work with them for the delivery of help to the Afghan people, for lots of other issues that they need to be working with. That's understandable, and that should carry on.
16: But I'm really asking you about the normalization of diplomatic relations. If someone working for Andy Burnham got in touch and said, should we recognize the Taliban government? Is that the way for us to have influence and to try and change things for the better? What's your advice?
17: Well, recognition and legitimacy comes from the fulfillment of certain conditions in Afghanistan. The international community has been asking for that repeatedly. The United Nations has been asking for that repeatedly, which is, again, I keep repeating myself. the return of girls to school, the return of women to work. The UN has been very clear about, and so have been individual countries.
16: So not now. You would not want to see a process of normalization?
17: I would want to see a process where Afghans get together, where a path towards a better future is sorted out by all the Afghans in their own country, where people feel that they are participating and that they belong and that they have their rights and that they're prospering in their own country.
16: Do you ever struggle to maintain the hope? Because I'm struck by how you continue to look forward despite the experience of the last 5 years. Or is it simply that there is no alternative?
17: No, I'm very hopeful. Afghanistan will be a country where we will be prospering very, very well. We'll be educated. We'll be a great country where we are a country of massive history and culture and roots. And we will do well. I have no doubt.
16: You said a moment ago that you had achievements and also faults. And I wonder if I can ask you to just give me one of each before we let you go. The achievement you're most proud of and the fault that you would admit to.
17: The achievement, the greatest, was education for the Afghan people. Boys and girls, millions got educated. Hundreds of thousands went to higher education. The country was rebuilt. Afghanistan became home for all Afghans. This was the best. I'm very happy about that. There was a sense of unity and belonging. Plus much more, you know. The faults. I worked for peace so much. So much. Where all Afghans would live together in a peaceful country. That didn't happen during my time in office. And I regret that.
16: Do you see that as a personal failure sometimes or circumstances?
17: Circumstances, but also personal failure. This was my wish. I wanted it. I didn't reach it.
16: Who knows? Who knows what the future holds? We've talked about a long sweep of history, so perhaps there is a... Perhaps there is something yet in the future.
17: There will be. Sure.
16: Mr. Karzai, thank you so much for talking to us.
17: Good talking to you. And wonderful
16: We will let you end your day. How was the first podcast experience?
17: Fantastic. Very, very good.
16: Podcast didn't exist when you were president of Afghanistan, of course.
17: No, it didn't exist.
16: Well, I'm happy to have had the chance to talk to you. And I wish you well. And I wish your family well, especially your daughters.
17: Thank you. All the best wishes. This was a good conversation.
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21: ABC News. I'm Dave Patton. An investigation is now underway after a small Cessna plane crashed near a remote military radar site in Alaska. Officials say there are no survivors. NTSB Alaska Regional Chief Clint Johnson said the aircraft missed its initial approach amid foggy conditions Thursday around noon and crashed on the second landing attempt.
22: The pilots in this case were navigating solely by instruments. Weather conditions would not allow them to actually visually see the ground.
21: As reservoir levels sink lower in Lake Mead and Lake Powell, the Department of the Interior ordering steep cuts to the amount of Colorado River water that will be delivered to California, Nevada, and Arizona, the river facing years of drought. An honor bestowed, an honor taken away. Word that President Trump could possibly rename an aircraft carrier after himself, after he himself several years ago announced it would be named after Doris Miller, a Black World War II hero.
23: Sources telling ABC News Navy officials are now weighing removing Miller's name from the ship and instead considering naming it for President Trump.
24: It's like almost like a stab in the heart for me.
23: Miller's great niece said it would send a message to all Black service members.
24: To give it and then take it away, and it kind of make you wonder, like, are we good enough? Are we equal?
23: No U.S. Navy vessel has ever been named for a sitting president.
21: Amid growing American concerns about the cost of living, President Trump says he'll temporarily waive a tariff on imported beef for 90 days. Not going to work, says National Cattlemen's Beef Association head lobbyist Ethan Lane. He says ground beef imports doubled last year without lowering prices.
25: That was done in an effort to lower prices for consumers. And if you look at the marketplace, what we know is that didn't happen.
21: At least 55 people have fallen ill across 15 states in a salmonella and E. coli outbreak linked to alfalfa sprouts. You're listening to ABC News.
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21: Water spout was spotted off the shores of New York City's Rockaway Beach Thursday evening. One made landfall in nearby Nassau County on Long Island. ABC's Morgan Norwood has more.
28: After the first twister to hit Nassau County in 5 years, massive cleanup effort underway, piles and piles of debris. That water spout roaring ashore, sending dozens of people scrambling for cover as beach chairs, surfboards, even a massive roof went flying. It really is a miracle no one was hurt here.
21: The Department of Justice has agreed to settle a case against a prominent social media company.
33: The Justice Department and TikTok have agreed to a $400 million settlement in a case that claimed TikTok violated child privacy laws. It marks one of the largest recoveries ever obtained in a case like this, with TikTok agreeing to pay $300 million immediately and another $100 million after an order vacating a prior consent decree has been filed. The DOJ first sued the company in 2024, claiming TikTok stored, collected, and processed data from children on the platform without getting parental consent. Mike Dubosky, ABC News.
21: The company has made strides in their efforts to better comply with the law since the lawsuit was filed, according to the DOJ. NASA has announced that the Artemis II crew will receive the Congressional Space Medal of Honor. President Trump will present the award to NASA astronauts Reid Wiseman, Victor Glover, Christina Koch, and Canadian Space Agency astronaut Jeremy Hansen next Friday. Dave Packer, ABC News.
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1: A trio of major road closures are sure to slow you down this weekend. All day Saturday and Sunday, the northbound lanes of the First Avenue South Bridge will be closed to traffic. Lasting through Monday morning, the section of Montlake Boulevard that crosses 520 in the U District will also be closed to all vehicle traffic. And then there's the big one. The southbound lanes of I-405 between Coal Creek Parkway and Renton will remain closed through Monday morning. All that traffic will likely head to I-90, I-5, and surface streets. So prepare to spend a little more time in the car this weekend. Meanwhile, there's a new downtown dashboard out that spells

0: the bonus I didn't really expect.
1: And beyond tourists, the number of occupied apartments downtown reached nearly 63,000 units, which is 1% higher than the same period last year.
2: And in other news, Boeing's Engineering and Technicians Union has rejected the company's contract offer. The Seattle Times reports the union will seek to resume negotiations, but has authorized its negotiating team to call for a strike. If a strike is called, it will not begin until October 6th when their current contract expires. I'm Lillian James. 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
14: 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I'm Michelle Hussein.
12: At exactly this moment, 25 years ago, the summer of 2001, the 9/11 attacks were still a few weeks away. The world had not yet changed as it would that day. And the person at the center of this episode probably had little hope of change in his country, Afghanistan, where the Taliban group, with their hardline interpretation of Islam, had been in control for some years. But as it turned out, everything changed in Hamid Karzai's life in the weeks after 9/11. From being a little-known tribal leader, he was named as his country's interim leader and was then elected president. His nearly 13 years in office were difficult on a number of fronts. Security, corruption allegations, a deteriorating relationship with Washington, and ultimately the resurgence of the Taliban, who retook Afghanistan 5 years ago. By then, Hamid Karzai was no longer president, but unlike most of his peers, he did not leave the country at that point. He remained in Kabul, where he still lives today, in circumstances you'll hear him describe, and which I would call a form of house arrest. He does few interviews, and in fact, he wasn't at all sure about the podcast world when we reached out. But with the 9/11 anniversary approaching, it felt like an important moment to understand what he sees as he looks back, and to talk about the everyday, life in Kabul now, his family, the fact that his daughters, like all Afghan girls, are banned from going to school after the age of 12. And just finally, before we dive in, Bloomberg subscribers can access my written notes on this episode. They are at bloomberg.com/Michelle. And that's where you get a deeper picture of what we discuss, the extra detail.

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19: I'm Michelle Hussein, and you're listening to highlights of the Michelle Hussein Show podcast on Bloomberg Radio. Today, I'm speaking with Hamid Karzai, former president of Afghanistan. I do wonder what the toll is on you personally, seeing your eldest daughter no longer able to go out to school. When I realized that had happened, I read back some of your speeches, and repeatedly you said as president how much it meant to you to see boys and girls being able to go out to school, that sight in the morning gave you so much. And now in your own family, that has had to stop for your eldest.
20: Many of the difficulties our country suffered in the past 40 years was because of the extremely difficult environment that our country found itself in, right from the Soviet invasion of Afghanistan till today. The only time that children got the opportunity to educate themselves and did it wonderfully all over the countries, boys and girls, was the 20 years of the Republic. This produced a huge number of educated men and women in Afghanistan. And like any other country, ma'am, the only way for Afghanistan to stand tall, provide for itself, and do well is through an educated population. We cannot imagine progress any other way but through education. And for that reason, during my time in office and today, I call for education for the Afghan people, especially for girls.
19: And when you say this in your dialogue with the Taliban, what is the response?
20: Those who come and meet me, those who talk to me, they are of the same opinion as I am.
19: But they don't hold sufficient power.
20: That I don't know, and I won't reflect on that. But I can tell you that they agree with me, and a great, great number of the clergy, the ulama in the country, have called for the girls' right to education and women's right to work. This is a debate that is overwhelmingly in favor of education in the Afghan society in our country. And I'm sure, ma'am, someday, sooner or later, we will get back. But we hope that this will happen soon, and it will happen through an agreement and through a cooperative environment rather than other means.
19: Are you having to consider sending your own children overseas to try and complete their education? Because if it comes back later rather than sooner, they are the generation who will have lost out.
20: As a father, it is my responsibility to provide them the best education. The best one can have, especially to girls. But as a citizen of Afghanistan, it is also my responsibility to have my own country ready for educating girls in our own environment, in our own culture, in our own historical perspective, in our own languages. Plus training a first-class world citizen. If I take my daughter out abroad, it will mean that we have given up on this right. And I will never give up on this right.
19: There is another milestone I've been thinking about, and that is that it's 25 years nearly since the September 11th attacks. And it was in the aftermath of that, the US invasion, that you returned to the country and you became the interim leader and then the president. And yet by the time you were leaving office in 2014, you were talking about the United States as never really having wanted peace in Afghanistan, that they had their own agenda and goals. So as you look back on this 25-year period, what can you say about what you saw of the United States?
20: Before September 11, when we were busy inside Afghanistan and as refugees in Pakistan, and beyond that in Rome with our late king, His Majesty Zayed Shah, we were working towards the convening of a Roy Jirga, where through an intra-Afghan dialogue process, where Afghans would get together from all walks of life, from all over the country, and decide the country's future through dialogue and through the expression of the will of the Afghan people. It was during this time that we began to engage very closely with the United States. I did it personally as well. And also with Europeans, with Russia, with Iran, with Pakistan, with Turkey. We had a great international engagement in order to reach the objectives that we had in mind. But September 11 brought the immediate action forward, and then the decision of the Security Council allowing the United States to come to Afghanistan together with its allies was the culmination of that effort, through which I was at that time inside Afghanistan, in central Afghanistan. I was declared as the head of the interim government. The United States did approve of our call for dialogue, just like the Europeans and others. And when they came, initially, things flourished very, very well. The Afghan people's lives changed, the economy changed, support came, and reconstruction came, and education and health services, a lot happened. Where I ran into difficulties with the United States was over the conduct of military operations in South Afghanistan, targeting homes and villages and populations and creating prisons in our country for us, for the Afghan people.
19: But the reason they were doing that was having supported the creation of a new Afghanistan. They were seeing it threatened by the resurgence of the Taliban. And by the time you get to 2010, when your relationship with the Americans had deteriorated considerably, they were trying to emphasize in statements that it was the Taliban who were responsible for more civilian casualties than coalition forces were.
20: No.
19: You don't think that statement's true?
20: No. The country became peaceful. People returned, millions of refugees from Pakistan and Iran and from the West. The country flourished. We could have done a lot better by focusing on peace deals and not intimidating villages and local populations, villages where most of the Taliban lived. When the Republic was established, many of the Taliban leaders settled down in their homes. They went back to their villages. NATO troops and some of our own went and raided those homes for no reason. And then there was also Pakistan, which was fomenting trouble in Afghanistan, which was doing all sorts of things to weaken and undermine the Republic. And the Americans knew that. And we would discuss all these issues. So to put it in short words, there are two sides to the U.S. presence in Afghanistan. One is that of assistance and support and reconstruction and betterment, without a doubt. And we are grateful for that, to the American people, for the money that they sent to Afghanistan, for the millions of Afghan educated youth that we have today, not only the Americans, the Europeans and other countries and neighbors. All of that is magnificent. There's also this other side, unfortunately, a very sad side of bombardment of our villages, of bombardment of our homes, of barging into our homes and of raids and of creating prisons, which I strongly, strongly disagreed with. And I was absolutely right to disagree.
19: But as you look back, that conference in Bonn in 2001, you were not there. You had actually nearly been killed by an American bomb dropped by dropped in Afghanistan by mistake on at that very moment. But the Taliban were excluded from that Bonn conference. Now, it was soon after 9/11. They had given Osama bin Laden and al-Qaeda a home, essentially, in Afghanistan. But as you look back now, do you think it was a mistake to exclude them? Because as you say, they were Afghans, they are Afghans, and perhaps that was one of the first moments that laid the ground for what would happen later.
20: It became clear in the very early stages that that was a mistake. That some of the organizers of the Bonn conference also very soon came to tell me that that was a mistake, that they should have been invited, and some other Afghans too.
19: And would you have agreed that at the time, if they'd asked you at the time?
20: Absolutely. The first,
19: even though you'd been campaigning against them, and I know, I think you hold them responsible for the assassination of your father only a couple of years before.
20: I was campaigning for a united, peaceful Afghanistan. How do we build a good country? By divisions and conflict, or by cooperation and understanding each other's point of view and building a middle ground, creating a middle ground on which we all stand and move forward, just like you do in your own country? Why should we be the only country in the world fighting it out?
19: So what does your experience lead you to conclude as you look at the last few months and the war between the US and Iran and what appears to have been a desire for regime change in Iran, which obviously hasn't happened? What do you see when you look at that situation?
20: During the Republic, especially during my time in office, Iran and the United States both remained very cooperative with Afghanistan. Iran did not make an issue of the U.S. presence in Afghanistan. They actually said, well, their presence is good for your country. And the United States did not object to our close cooperation with our neighbor, Iran. They understood. But for the two countries, the United States and Iran, look, they're both great people, great countries. Iran is a great old civilization, a country of tremendous art and literature and culture. And it's our neighbor, religious, cultural, linguistic. We are almost the closest one can find in the world. The United States, too, is a great power. There are hundreds of thousands of Afghans who are prospering in the United States. We want the two countries to live peacefully and friendly together. It's good for both of them. That has been my advice during my time in office. That is my advice today.
19: More from my conversation with Hamid Karzai coming up. I'm Michelle Hussein, and this is Bloomberg.
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21: If you have plans to be on the road this weekend, you might consider mass transit. There's going to be quite a few closures. The first closure is at the First Avenue South Bridge. There's some work scheduled this weekend, so all day Saturday and Sunday, you won't be able to use the northbound span. That means all those cars are likely headed for West Marginal Way. There's also a really big closure on the east side. All southbound lanes of I-405 are closed between Coal Creek Parkway and Renton through early Monday. And if you use 520 or have business in the U District, keep in mind that in addition to the northbound Ship Canal Bridge being short a couple lanes, the portion of Montlake Boulevard that passes over 520 will be closed to all vehicles through early Monday. Meanwhile, the results of the August 4th primary have been certified by the Office of the Secretary of State, and now the state Senate primary will undergo a manual recount. The Seattle Times reports just four votes separate Michael Shepard and Iman Collins in the 42nd Legislative District. And in other news, there's a surprising turn in the Seattle area defense industry. Northwest News Radio's Denise Whitaker explains.
22: Anduril Industries quietly moved out of its maritime location at the former Foss Shipyard along the Lake Washington Ship Canal. The reason, according to GeekWire, a canceled Navy contract for the company's unmanned vessel program. Anduril says it invested tens of millions of dollars to bring that old shipyard back to life, planning to use it to assemble and test autonomous surface vessels for the Navy. That is, until the military canceled its modular attack surface craft project back in March. While Anduril missed the mark there, it was still bidding to become one of seven companies selected for at-sea testing. And now that it didn't make that cut either, it abandoned its Ship Canal location, but not the region. They've got about 560 employees spread throughout downtown Seattle and Bellevue.
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7: I'm Michelle Hussein, and you're listening to highlights of the Michelle Hussein Show podcast on Bloomberg Radio. Today, I'm speaking with Hamid Karzai, former president of Afghanistan. There is an irony in the fact that you and others for so long have accused Pakistan of supporting the Taliban before they returned to power, and now those two are fighting each other.
8: Well, this proves that Pakistan can't live with any Afghan government. They couldn't live with the Republic. They can't find common ground with the Taliban. So that means there's something wrong in Pakistan's own policy towards Afghanistan. And I hope it will be corrected. I have repeatedly called on Pakistan to seek a civilized relationship with Afghanistan. Civilized meaning away from the use of extremism and radicalism, to find a more sophisticated means of seeking its objectives in Afghanistan, rather than through trying to undermine Afghanistan or weaken Afghanistan. That won't help them. That will hurt them, as it is hurting them now.
7: But you know what it's like to face militancy in your own country. Last year was the worst year for militancy in Pakistan for a decade. And they accuse the Afghan Taliban of supporting the insurgency in Balochistan and supporting militants like the Pakistani Taliban. That is the picture from their perspective. And I wonder how you think this can be resolved. Is it Chinese mediation? Is it some other country trying to step in?
8: Militancy is wrong, and militancy is what Pakistan used against Afghanistan. On an effort for peace between Afghanistan and Pakistan, I think Britain is one of the countries with deep relationship historically with Pakistan and Afghanistan. They understand the region very well. I hope they will gear up a lot of their good offices and do what they can to bring a more sensible relationship in this region, and especially to convey to Pakistan that they need to change their ways and means with regard to Afghanistan. This is something that I've engaged with the British government often in the past year and a half, and we hope they will succeed. China, too, is welcome. It's a country that has a tremendous influence in Pakistan and is also a friend with Afghanistan. So both can join hands, or one of them may take the lead and do it.
7: there is a new British Prime Minister, but I think his priorities will be very much domestic. It's hard to imagine that much attention going on to something that will feel far away. I want to bring the conversation back to you and your life. We're talking in what I assume is your study or in a book-lined room. It looks like a very peaceful setting. But what is everyday life like for you? Do you have the freedom to leave your home in Kabul?
8: No, not without letting the Taliban authorities know that I'm leaving somewhere. And then if they agree, they provide the security and the escort to take me there. Some colleagues and visitors are allowed, others are not allowed.
7: So they have to be approved. People who come and see you have to be people who are allowed.
8: Each visit, yes.
7: And how often do you ask for permission to go somewhere, and where do you choose to go?
8: Not often. I often go when Dr. Abdullah visits. I visit his house and sometimes to clinics or hospitals or places that I need to be, but that's very rare, maybe once in 3-4 months.
7: How are you coping with that? This is your city, this is your country. I know even when you were president, though, that the security situation meant that you could not move around as freely as you would have wished to. But it does sound like a form of house arrest.
8: I'm fine. I don't complain. My personal situation is really insignificant to what we need to do for Afghanistan. So it's really nothing. I mean, it doesn't even occur to me that I have these issues. No, it's the work that we need to do for the country that is the greatest of my concerns and worries.
7: But you maintain a routine? You keep up with the news? Or how do you fill the hours?
8: Yes, this is very well. Fill the hours completely. Completely, the news I receive every day and engage with some of the colleagues who are allowed daily to come and have conversations abroad with Afghans and members of the international community on phone or video calls, just like you and I are doing today. So no, my time is filled very much, and I do my exercise, I walk around the house. It's all right. The things that the restrictions don't bother me at all. It's the objectives that we have that constantly keeps me running, and I'm happy doing it.
7: So if they asked you, come be in the government, take control of a ministry, or have some other role, would you say yes? No.
8: No.
7: You're shaking your head.
8: No, I would not say yes. I don't need to be in the government. I've done my time in office. I did what I could for the country. I had my faults. I had my successes, my achievements. I don't need to be in the government anymore. I'm very happy to live in my own country as a citizen of Afghanistan, as one of the Afghan people. But I want to live in a country where girls can go to school, where there can be a future for this country. And that is what I want. That's what I'm working on. I'm challenging, people in government, this or any other government. What I want is a living, vibrant society.
7: Yeah, and you know that's not what it's like outside the walls of your home. There's an ongoing humanitarian situation. There's also the desperate situation with the recent flooding and people's homes being washed away.
8: Immensely sad. Immensely sad. Immensely sad. And I thank the international community for providing us support on those occasions when we have natural disasters occurring to us, and Afghans who do this.
7: But that's what makes me wonder what you think the future holds, or how you think outsiders should or perhaps shouldn't form a relationship or reach some kind of accommodation with the Taliban. You've stated your position, you wouldn't be with them. So there are governments which are accrediting Taliban representatives as diplomats. I think only Russia has formally recognized the Taliban as the government of Afghanistan legitimately. What do you think Afghanistan's international relationships under this government should be?
8: When I said I don't want to be in the government, I definitely don't want to be in the government. But this doesn't mean that I do not want to cooperate for a better Afghanistan. On the international community, look, the Taliban are a de facto authority in Afghanistan. And the foreign governments need to work with them for the delivery of help to the Afghan people, for lots of other issues that they need to be working with. That's understandable, and that should carry on.
7: But I'm really asking you about the normalization of diplomatic relations. If someone working for Andy Burnham got in touch and said, should we recognize the Taliban government? Is that the way for us to have influence and to try and change things for the better? What's your advice?
8: Well, recognition and legitimacy comes from the fulfillment of certain conditions in Afghanistan. The international community has been asking for that repeatedly. The United Nations has been asking for that repeatedly, which is, again, I keep repeating myself, the return of girls to school, the return of women to work. The UN has been very clear about, and so have been individual countries.
7: So not now. You would not want to see a process of normalization?
8: I would want to see a process where Afghans get together, where a path towards a better future is sorted out by all the Afghans in their own country, where people feel that they are participating, in that they belong, and that they have their rights, and that they're prospering in their own country.
7: Do you ever struggle to maintain the hope? Because I'm struck by how you continue to look forward despite the experience of the last 5 years. Or is it simply that there is no alternative?
8: No, I am very hopeful. Afghanistan will be a country where we will be prospering very, very well. We'll be educated. We'll be a great country where we are a country of massive history and culture and roots. And we will do well. I have no doubt.
7: You said a moment ago that you had achievements and also faults. And I wonder if I can ask you to just give me one of each before we let you go. The achievement you're most proud of and the fault that you would admit to?
8: The achievement, the greatest, was education for the Afghan people. Boys and girls, millions got educated. Hundreds of thousands went to higher education. The country was rebuilt. Afghanistan became home for all Afghans. This was the best. I'm very happy about that. There was a sense of unity and belonging. Plus much more, you know. The faults, I work for peace so much, where all Afghans would live together in a peaceful country. That didn't happen during my time in office, and I regret that.
7: Do you see that as a personal failure sometimes, or circumstances?
8: Circumstances, but also personal fear. This was my wish. I wanted it. I didn't reach it.
7: Who knows? Who knows what the future holds? We've talked about a long sweep of history, so perhaps there is a perhaps there is something yet in the future.
8: There will be. There will be. Surely.
7: Mr. Karzai, thank you so much for talking to us.
8: Good talking to you. And wonderful.
7: We will let you end your day. How was the first podcast experience?
8: Fantastic. Very, very good.
7: Podcast didn't exist when you were president of Afghanistan, of course.
8: No, it didn't exist.
7: Well, I'm happy to have had the chance to talk to you. And I wish you well. And I wish your family well, especially your daughters.
8: Thank you. All the best wishes. This was a good conversation.
7: Thank you for listening to some of the highlights from my podcast. To hear the full conversation, please subscribe to The Michelle Hussein Show, wherever you get your podcasts. 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
10: From ABC News, I'm David. Minister Mark Carney announcing that Canada is suspending trade negotiations with the U.S., citing last-minute changes to U.S. proposed terms that he described as unfair and uneconomic. Carney said the U.S. intends to impose a 50% tariff on roughly $28 billion of Canadian goods, and Canada will match the tariffs dollar for dollar. The defense team for Lindsay Clancy rested on Friday. The Massachusetts mother's on trial after admitting to killing her three children in 2023. ABC's Peter Haralambos.
11: Their last witness, a renowned expert in postpartum psychosis, he was arguably the star witness in the trial of Andrea Yates, and he described that Lindsay Clancy was, quote, frankly psychotic, that she was, quote, like a puppet with someone else pulling the strings, and basically said that in the moment of the killings, she really had no control of herself, no way to distinguish between right and wrong.
10: In a one-page, two-sentence order, Supreme Court Justice John Roberts says construction of President Trump's ballroom can move forward, for now, at the White House. Appeals court had blocked the construction because the project did not have congressional approval.
12: The Chief Justice of the United States putting a stay in place, preventing a preliminary injunction that would have taken effect today from going into effect. It means that construction on the ballroom can continue, and not just the security-related portions, but all of the project.
10: ABC Stephen Portnoy. Newly elected California Congresswoman Aisha Wahib secured victory in a special election against Melissa Hernandez to serve the rest of former Congressman Eric Swalwell's House term, which ends in January. The Democrat is the first Afghan American to serve in Congress.
13: Our story is what the American dream is to so many, that you can come from, you know, refugee parents and be raised in foster care to Congress. And that's the only thing that really makes the American dream better than anywhere else.
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10: Vice President J.D. Vance was in his hometown of Middletown, Ohio, Friday for a rally pushing the Trump administration's economic and immigration agenda. The vice president called on Ohio voters to reelect Republicans and replace Democrats with the GOP in November's midterm elections.
16: The future of America, the future of the United States, the future of our homes and communities is going to be built right here in Middletown, Ohio.
10: An 18-year-old is facing charges in the murder of his girlfriend. His mother has also been charged. ABC's Aaron Katursky explains.
17: Royce Moser is charged with killing Caroline Hines, who was starting her freshman year at Penn West, California University near Pittsburgh. After she failed to return to her dorm, police said they found her body early Thursday morning in the back of her car. Investigators said Moser told them the two were talking when he got angry, then had a demon take over him and tell him to stab Caroline. Police said the teen then called his mother, who told him she would help him clean the car with disinfectant spray. She told him to take a bath and then shower, while she allegedly threw out the knife and put his clothes in the washing machine.
10: Both mother and son are in custody. He's charged with homicide. She's charged with evidence tampering. As the Duke and Duchess of Sussex plan their return to the UK, a British judge ordered UK's Prince Harry and 6 others to pay the publisher of the Daily Mail $13 million as part of a failed invasion of privacy case. Dave Packer, ABC News.
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18: A trio of major road closures are sure to slow you down this weekend. All day Saturday and Sunday, the northbound lanes of the First Avenue South Bridge will be closed to traffic. Lasting through Monday morning, the section of Montlake Boulevard that crosses 520 in the U District will also be closed to all vehicle traffic. And then there's the big one. The southbound lanes of I-405 between Coal Creek Parkway and Renton will remain closed through Monday morning. All that traffic will likely head to I-90, I-5, and surface streets. So prepare to spend a little more time in the car this weekend. Meanwhile, there's a new downtown dashboard out that spells out a rather robust recovery for retail and renters in Seattle. Northwest News Radio's Denise Whitaker reports.
19: More than just cruise passengers and soccer fans, new numbers show people spent more than $8.2 million in downtown Seattle from January through June. The Downtown Seattle Association says that number from Datafy is up nearly 7% from the same time frame last year. While the World Cup did, as expected, bringing people to Western Washington, FIFA Seattle CEO Peter Tomazawa on the Seattle Makers podcast says he now sees just how much more it did.
20: The best reward, I think, is this restoration of pride about who we are and where we're from. That was like

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7: Someone who not only follows the weather, but also tries to measure its economic impact. We have Justin Mankin. He is professor of geography at Dartmouth and director of the Climate Modeling and Impacts Group. So, Justin, thank you so much for coming on Oddlots.
8: Yeah, happy to be here. Thanks for having me.
7: I feel like maybe the first thing we should do is, can you convince Joe that El Nino is a real thing?
9: Apparently he needs
7: like a first-person experience of it. What is El Nino?
9: What is it?
8: Yeah, like wind chill factor, it is, it is in fact real and measurable. And they're both kind of actually aerodynamically related, right?
7: Okay.
8: So wind chill, the feeling you get on your skin is owing to the fact that the wind is wicking away latent heat from your skin, which is... Oh. The heat associated with a phase change of water from a liquid to a vapor.
9: Huh.
8: And so that's why when you get out of a shower, you feel cooler than before you get into it, right? So that evaporation off your skin induced by aerodynamic resistance, i.e. the wind, that is the thing that's cooling you down, which is why we can measure it and why we can tell you that cold exposure is a bad thing. The El Nino phenomenon is an ocean atmosphere. It's kind of part of what's called the El Nino Southern Oscillation, which is essentially a relationship between the tropical Pacific and the overlying tropical atmosphere. And it has a tendency to be in what we call a neutral state, which is kind of average conditions, where you have these easterly trade winds. So these are winds that are blowing from east to west across the tropics along the equator.
9: Okay.
8: And what they're doing is they're dragging surface water that's been warm because it's in the tropics. The sun is just shining there all year round. And so that water heats up and then the winds kind of drag that surface water and create literally a pile such that the sea altitude is higher in the West Pacific than in the East Pacific. And that pile of warm water is something we call the West Pacific Warm Pool. And so it just sits there parked by Indonesia and Australia. And then every once in a while, those trade winds weaken and break down. And that pile of warm water that actually penetrates quite deep into the Western Tropical Pacific, that pile of warm water just spreads itself out over the vast expanse that is the tropical Pacific. And so that's actually how we measure El Nino, is we're measuring it as a function of sea surface temperature anomalies. So how much warmer than average are ocean temperatures at the surface, at this time, in this location? And, you know, there are different ways to kind of calculate what the regional average is, and we can get into that technical nitty gritty. But essentially all this water sloshes back eastward. And in doing so, reconfigures all of weather, which is just energy redistribution from the sun on our fluid planet, right? It redistributes all of that energy differently than would have been the

0: case if all that water were piled up in the Western Pacific. I guess that, like, a really simple analogy a listener could maybe grab onto is they've walked into a cold room where there's a little space heater plugged into the corner, right? And that little space heater, yeah, is maybe generating some heat that's warming up the room, but it's really only warming up that corner of the room.
1: Yeah.
0: That is akin to neutral or what are called La Nina-like conditions, which is an amplification of the neutral pattern, meaning that those winds are stronger than normal and the eastern tropical Pacific is cooler than normal. When you slosh all that water back across the entire expanse of the tropical Pacific, it's akin to walking into a room that has wall-to-wall radiators instead. Huh. The thermodynamics of that room, that's a totally different experience for you than would have been the case if it was just that space heater in the corner. And so when an El Nino occurs, what it is doing, it is essentially the tropics are the heat engine of global weather and climate, and it's a complete reconfiguration such that so much our global atmosphere is exposed to that heat energy from the ocean that would have otherwise been buried in the Western tropical Pacific. Does that make sense?
2: That was an amazing answer.
3: Yeah.
2: And I understand something that I went 45 years without having any idea of, and now I get it. And as someone who used to live in a drafty New England home, I have a lot of experience with space heaters that only heat up that corner of the room. What are the conditions or what are the drivers such that these El Niños are semi-regular? Why do they seem to come every few years? Why are they not a permanent pattern? Why is one year an El Nino year and another year isn't?
0: Yeah, there's a lot of work on kind of the drivers of the breakdown of the winds in the eastern tropical Pacific. I think a simple answer is that we live on a sphere that's rotating and has stratified and unstratified fluids in the form of the ocean and the atmosphere. And that essentially means that energy is propagated as wave phenomena, right? With peaks and troughs. And El Nino is akin to a wave phenomena, right? It is kind of a pattern, what we call a mode of variability. George Philander, who is this Princeton geophysicist and major scholar of El Nino, called El Nino the trunk of the variability tree when it comes to climate variation in terms of kind of regulating these pulses of energy redistribution around our planet. And so, you know, a phenomena like El Nino being modal, meaning it has a canonical pattern temporally and spatially, and then induces physical responses that we can characterize and use as a means of prediction, right? Like, we know what we should expect for Peru. We know what we should expect for Australia. And we're able to do that because we've diagnosed this mode of variability and given it a name and characterized its length scales and characterized what we call its teleconnections, meaning the kind of physical bridge between El Nino as a phenomenon and what it implies for the Indian monsoon or for the southwestern United States temperature and precipitation regime for that season. And we've given these things a name, and they've come, instead of being purely a source of kind of stochastic uncertainty, just kind of random variation in weather and climate, they become a means of predictability. And that's what's really powerful about investigating these type of phenomena and giving them names, right? We have El Nino or El Nino Southern Oscillation, which is the kind of teleconnection with the overlying atmosphere. We have the North Atlantic Oscillation. We have the Indian Ocean Dipole. We have the Madden-Julian Oscillation. So we've like identified these patterns and their kind of manifestation. And that in terms of like their underlying drivers, which is I think the question you're asking, I think it's just a function mostly of living on a complex planet with geophysical fluid dynamics as such that these wave phenomena just kind of emerge on these characteristic timescales. The precise mechanism of action that kind of leads to the breakdown of these easterly trade winds, which like triggers what's called the Bjerknes feedback, which is this positive feedback loop. So an amplifying feedback that tends to reinforce itself can come from myriad different places, from changes in ice cover to, you know, a weakening of the equator to pole temperature gradient. All kinds of different things have some culpability and potentially causing a breakdown of these winds that allow the sea surface temperatures to slosh eastward again and reconfigure all severe weather on our planet.
1: So talk to us about what the forecast actually is for this particular El Nino, because I read these things like apparently the Australian Bureau of Meteorology, which would be interested in this because Australia is particularly affected by El Nino, apparently the Relative Oceanic Nino Index, or RONI for short, has never reached the 3.3 threshold that they currently project before. So that seems extreme. What exactly are we expecting here?
0: So there's a bunch of different ways to forecast El Nino. All of them kind of stem from some of the original innovative work in the late 70s and early 80s by Mark Kane and Steve Zeebiak, who built the first kind of physical model of El Nino to explain it as a phenomenon and then actually make predictions of its occurrence, which is pretty remarkable. But all these are kind of based on, some of them are statistical in nature, so kind of taking temperatures at time T and making a prediction given kind of autocorrelation in that time series, what it should look like at time T plus one. There are others that are physical models that are actually simulating the relationship between oceanic temperatures, winds, the overlying atmosphere, and what it does to the kind of pressure and circulation that actually gets air moving in the first place. And so those ones are called process-based models, and those are distinct from these statistical models. But all of them, regardless of how it's being modeled, are kind of converging on a record El Nino, at least since 1950, but arguably since much earlier, right? The 1877, 1878 El Nino, which was associated with the Great Famines, and Mike Davis has this amazing book from 2002 about that El Nino event. That one, I think, is, you know, kind of indistinguishable in strength from El Ninos we've already had, such as the ones in 1982 and 83, the 97 and 98 El Nino, which listeners may remember as being associated with Chris Farley's SNL skit of I Am the El Nino, right? And, you know, the 2015 and 2016 El Nino, which I believe is the one on record, depending on your indices. So we've had really strong El Ninos, but this one is looking like it's much bigger potentially. Every forecast right now, I believe, puts the forthcoming, the unfolding El Nino, because we are in an advisory and we have been since June, according to the National Oceanic and Atmospheric Administration's Climate Prediction Center. Essentially, you're looking at every forecast being having a warmer El Nino than the 2016 El Nino.
2: Wow.
1: How did we actually discover El Nino as a weather phenomenon? Because it happens with some regularity, but it's not like it happens every 3 to 4 years, like right on time at the same intensity as the previous, you know, round. So how did people identify this as an actual measurable phenomenon?
0: So the person who first modeled El Nino from a physics perspective, Mark Kane, this amazing geophysicist at Lamont-Doherty Earth Observatory at Columbia University, and his colleagues, they wrote this incredible paper, I believe in Nature, back in the 90s or early aughts, where they essentially showed that there was really good archaeological evidence that Peruvian potato farmers as long as 500 years ago were forecasting El Nino.
2: Stay tuned for more of our interview with Justin Mankin, professor of geography at Dartmouth. We're talking about the potential economic impacts of this year's El Nino. To hear the full conversation, subscribe to Odd Lots wherever you get your podcasts. I'm Jill Weisenthal.
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2: And I'm Joe Weisenthal.
1: Today's episode, we are looking at El Nino and why we're expecting a record breaker this year that could cost the global economy up to $10 trillion. We are speaking with Justin Mankin, professor of geography at Dartmouth.
2: When we talk about a, quote, record El Nino, what is the measure? Is it the heat variation? Is it the expected change in rainfall or drought? Like, what are the sort of the gauges that we use to say this is a record El Nino or not, or measuring that? What are the parameters of an El Nino?
0: My understanding is it's all benchmarked to the magnitude of the sea surface temperature anomaly.
2: Okay.
0: An anomaly, you know, is a departure from expectation or a departure from normal. And so what constitutes normal becomes really important there for kind of setting the magnitude of how anomalous something is, right? And that's why, you know, when Tracy was talking about the relative Niño index, right, the RONI, right, that's kind of shifting a kind of a rolling baseline because we have secular warming in the tropical Pacific owing to global warming that's occurring, right? As you heat up the planet, the largest reservoir of heat storage just happens to be the 70% volume of water that constitutes our planet's surface. And it takes a lot of energy to heat up a volume of water. It's much, much more energy intensive to heat up a volume of water than it is an equivalent volume of air.
2: Right.
0: So that specific heat is just much higher. So it's just a great energy reservoir, and the ocean has been doing humanity an incredible solid by absorbing all this excess heat, which is the problem of global warming, right? That we're not allowing our atmosphere to shed heat as efficiently as it otherwise would have been if greenhouse gases were lower in our atmosphere. And in doing so, we're having to heat up to reattain equilibrium such that the energy coming in from the sun is balanced by Earthlight leaving out to space. That is not in balance at the moment. And a lot of that excess heat is going into the ocean. And that's how planetary temperatures increase such that in can equal out again. That's essentially a very simple global warming 101. But the way we're measuring El Nino as a phenomenon is by taking a regional average, so choosing an area in the tropical Pacific that is canonically associated with the manifestation of El Nino. And you can choose different regions and then benchmarking those average temperatures in this month to expectation, what have average has been over time. And so you can choose different regions. So there's a Nino 3 region, which is kind of shifted towards the central Pacific. There's a Nino 4 region, which is shifted a bit more eastward. There's a Nino 3-4 region, which is kind of the typical region that's now used, which characterizes El Nino over something in between those two regions. Then there's the E index, which is taking a dimension reduction technique on a spatial field and collapsing it to say these are kind of the dominant directions of variability in that field. And that E index would kind of represent something differently in the sense that El Nino, while we think of it as a singular phenomenon, it has a geography associated with it. And that geography means that it has flavors associated with it. And so these flavors mean that different parts of the tropical Pacific warm differently and look anomalously different. And so not every El Nino is the same. And so its consequences in terms of the hazard it brings for the United States or for hurricane occurrence in the Atlantic basin or whatever, right? It's not the same for every El Nino event. The spatial pattern of those sea surface temperature anomalies also seems to matter. And so there's been a lot of work on kind of diagnosing these different flavors of El Nino, and the E index is intended to try to capture some of that. So there are lots of different ways we're measuring it, but it's always a sea surface temperature anomaly in degrees Celsius benchmarked to some expectation or average of normal.
1: So one of the things that Joe and I have learned in doing various agricultural episodes over the years is that when you have a supply shock, the timing matters, right? So you generally don't want to declare war in the spring planting season, right, when all your soldiers might be off planting stuff instead. Does the timing of this particular El Nino matter? I keep reading that the peak of this El Nino is expected to be in the fall in the Northern Hemisphere. Is that particularly unfortunate timing?
0: You know, there's been a lot of work that looks, you know, the planting and harvest of crops tends to be something that is highly calendar dependent. And there's a bit of flexibility that I think farmers have to be responsive to their expectations for weather variability. And certainly ag forecasts have become important, and agriculture at large has become really dependent on El Nino forecasts. The thing about El Nino is that it does typically peak in December, January, and February. So this is kind of the boreal, meaning the Northern Hemisphere winter. And that has implications for the austral summer, right, for the Southern Hemisphere summer, which is in the opposite season. It also, there's also kind of a time dependency associated with the impact. So let me just concretize this with an example. We've been in an El Nino advisory since June. That's also coincident with the typical onset of the South Asian monsoon, which is a determinant of feast or famine for billions of people, right? You can link monsoon onset to, you know, farmer well-being and farmer suicides. You can link the timing of monsoon onset to diesel prices within India and the political fates of people around diesel subsidies, because if the monsoon onset is delayed, you have a bunch of farmers suddenly needing to irrigate crops where they otherwise wouldn't have had to. And that irrigation is dependent on the generators that rely on diesel fuel. And so you can see price spikes around those types of things, and the political fortunes of like municipal and kind of local politicians kind of surviving or not surviving in elections based on those kinds of things. So there's like lots of cascading ways in which an El Nino, even at this early stage in its life cycle, which tends to kind of start after what we call the spring prediction barrier, which is kind of this period in time where it's difficult to make a prediction about whether or not an El Nino is going to occur, to next February. So we're looking at kind of a wind down of this event in February, March of 2027. What's interesting about it is that it's going to lock in all sorts of phenomena. You know, 2026 has a non-trivial chance of being the warmest year on record, not simply because of global warming, but because of this emergent El Nino. So it is already kind of just increasing global temperatures over what they would have been in absence of this event. And it's nearly locked in a virtually guaranteed record temperature for 2027, even though we haven't actually had that year unfold yet. It's no coincidence that the hottest years on record have almost always been El Nino years, right? When you take a warming trend and then you impose an anomaly on top of that, you're just going to get these outliers. And so these impacts are arguably already manifesting. So the South Asian monsoon was delayed. That onset was delayed by this El Nino. And so while the kind of major teleconnections and the peak strength associated with this event is anticipated to be in the winter, which is the case associated with El Ninos and just kind of the life cycle associated with them, its impacts are manifesting now and will continue to manifest into 2027.
2: Let's talk a little bit about the economic costs that we associate with an El Nino. Like I said, up until your first answer in this interview, I didn't know what an El Nino really was, but that certainly doesn't mean I've never said it or read it before. You know, I used to be on TV, you have a guest, he was like, oh, the upcoming El Nino.
1: Joe stroking his beard, pontificating about the El Nino.
2: Yes, but it always seems like a sort of cyclical thing. It's like, okay, it hits every few years and there's some costs and then it goes back to normal. But there are whole books about the long-term consequences of any given El Nino. It sounds like, at least in some serious ones, there can be quite a tail, quite a, you know, ripple effect. When you go back and look at maybe some of the more recent big El Ninos that we had, I think you mentioned there was one in the early 80s. How do you think about, like, tallying up, I don't know what the global economy, the price the global economy paid for it.
0: It's very hard to know what El Nino is going to look like in 2050, what it's going to look like in 2100, and how that picture changes as a function of what your background warming happens to be. One of the things we had been investigating is just, well, we kind of had pivoted from thinking about future to saying, well, we live in a world where global warming has already occurred. We can simply document what has happened. And so much of what my lab group does here at Dartmouth is investigate retrospectively, kind of build that documentary evidence of here are the costs of climate change to date. And in thinking about the costs of climate change to date, one of the things you have to do is isolate those costs from the costs that would have happened anyway, such as the cost from El Nino, which is an innate form of climate variability, right? El Nino occurs in absence of people and their greenhouse gas emissions.
2: Okay.
0: So isolating that cost and kind of partitioning it from the cost accounting of global warming today became a pretty important exercise. So we're always in kind of detection and attribution science trying to say, well, what is consistent with the world as it has been versus the world as it would have been absent global warming. And that means having a really clear picture of what we call internal climate variability, such as the variability from El Nino. And so we were interested in this cost accounting of El Nino just to clarify the cost of global warming to date.
2: Sure.
0: And when we went back and did this exercise using these causal inference techniques, so this is all observationally built, right? We can take data of variation in El Nino, which is essentially a random treatment, right? It is stochastically generated while it has a life cycle, you know, against it. Our global economies aren't necessarily shaping sea surface temperature anomaly patterns in places like the tropical Pacific, right? So it's effectively exogenous from our economy, right? And so that's really crucial in this empirical setting of trying to identify, well, what's the effect of an El Nino on an economy and how does that upward aggregate to a macroeconomic toll? What you can do is just take a bunch of data of something like gross domestic product, which is summarizing all economic productivity, goods and services produced by an economy. We have pretty good data on that for at the country scale for a pretty long amount of time. And you can look at differences in that economic growth.
2: More to come from our conversation on a potentially record-breaking El Nino with Justin Mankin, professor of geography at Dartmouth and director of the Climate Modeling and Impacts Group. I'm Joe Weisenthal.
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3: If you have plans to be on the road this weekend, you might consider mass transit. There's going to be quite a few closures. The first closure is at the First Avenue South Bridge. There's some work scheduled this weekend, so all day Saturday and Sunday, you won't be able to use the northbound span. That means all those cars are likely headed for West Marginal Way. There's also a really big closure on the east side. All southbound lanes of I-405 are closed between Coal Creek Parkway and Renton through early Monday. And if you use 520 or have business in the district, keep in mind that in addition to the northbound Ship Canal Bridge being short a couple lanes, the portion of Montlake Boulevard that passes over 520 will be closed to all vehicles through early Monday. Meanwhile, the results of the August 4th primary have been certified by the Office of the Secretary of State, and now the state Senate primary will undergo a manual recount. The Seattle Times reports just 4 votes separate Michael Shepard and Emon Collins in the 42nd Legislative District. And in other news, there's a surprising turn in the Seattle area defense industry. Northwest News Radio's Denise Whitaker explains.
21: Anduril Industries quietly moved out of its maritime location at the former Foss Shipyard along the Lake Washington Ship Canal. The reason, according to GeekWire, a canceled Navy contract for the company's unmanned vessel program. Anduril says it invested tens of millions of dollars to bring that old shipyard back to life, planning to use it to assemble and test autonomous surface vessels for the Navy. That is, until the military canceled its modular attack surface craft project back in March. While Anduril missed the mark there, it was still bidding to become one of 7 companies selected for at-sea testing. And now that it didn't make that cut either, it abandoned its Ship Canal location, but not the region. They've got about 560 employees spread throughout downtown Seattle and Bellevue.
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36: And I'm Joe Weisenthal.
35: On today's show, we are talking the economic impacts of weather and why this year's record-breaking El Nino could end up costing the global economy $10 trillion. We're speaking with Justin Mankin, professor of geography at Dartmouth and director of the Climate Modeling and Impacts Group.
36: When you think about the impacts of this El Nino, or the El Nino in the year 2050, or the El Nino in the year 2100, you know, so obviously, like, one, you know, presumably, take a country like Peru, it's probably going to be richer in the year 2050, so it'll probably have more economic activity. It may also have better infrastructure in the year 2050, such that road washouts are less likely. Countries after, you know, you experience, I presume even since 82 or 97, there's been, you know, hardening against weather-related shocks and so forth as countries learn about these patterns. How do you model that aspect, both the fact that, okay, there is more economic activity in the sort of temporally connected areas, and also presumably governments and companies get better about anticipating the El Niños and strengthening their infrastructure such that they're not as vulnerable?
37: It turns out it's really hard, right? The predictions of future are not falsifiable scientifically. and so
36: I hope Peru's wealthier in 2050 and 2100. But
35: fewer anchovies.
37: We didn't even talk about the fisheries implications.
36: Yeah.
37: One thing that's really, I think what you're kind of raising is this question of adaptation and resiliency. And the way I've been thinking about that is evolving, right? There's a story we can tell that says, okay, if there are market inefficiencies or we're shown to be vulnerable societally in these particular ways, we're going to develop strategies to ensure resilience, right? Those Peruvian potato farmers noticed they were losing crops, and they altered their sowing dates based on the visibility of the Pleiades overhead. Like, that is an adaptation.
36: Yeah.
37: And you can imagine autonomous adaptations, meaning individual level adaptations. You can also imagine society wide or planned adaptations, such as shoring up kind of resilience. And these things are linked to El Nino forecasts, right? Like, one of the things you're seeing, you said at the outset, Tracy, of all of these financial planners thinking about the implications of El Nino for markets around the world and supply chains, that is a form of kind of resilience strategy building that's occurring that is indelibly linked to the science of ENSO forecasting and why El Nino forecasts are so important, right? The 1982-83 El Nino, we didn't have the benefit of a tremendous amount of lead time in planning for its impacts, right? A tropical cyclone off in the ocean, right? Being able to track it and have sufficient time to get resources injected into the places you need and people out of harm's way, right? Like that requires lead time, which is why these types of forecasts are so essential, because they allow us to pursue resilient strategies that we otherwise wouldn't have been able to. But this wider question of like, are we well adapted to climate variability we have? And shouldn't we expect that we'll be even better adapted to climate variability in the future? I would say the evidence is pretty mixed. There isn't a whole lot of evidence that we're well adapted to the climate we have. We are finding, documenting observationally, that the costs of El Nino are astounding, despite the fact that we've been exposed to it for hundreds and hundreds of years, right? This is not something that is novel, right? While the coming El Nino is like seems to be out of sample, and the costs associated with it are really hard to anticipate because it is so out of sample, right? Like when I think about the cost of this forthcoming El Nino, I estimate somewhere around $10 trillion of global economic losses conservatively over the next 5 years, right? Up to $14 trillion of economic losses if you take some of these tail. But I could only 70% of that, only, you know, about $10 trillion of that is in sample, meaning supported by existing data we have on El Niños and economic responses. Our global economy is larger. And so these losses are associated not just with the magnitude of the El Niño, but the size of our global economy. There's just more stuff to be impacted.
36: Right.
37: But what that tells me is that we are not optimally adapted to the climate we have. And so there isn't much evidence that we have that we are taking on board the feedback we're getting from the climate system about how things are going and pursuing strategies that really offset or mitigate losses in a coherent way. I think that's, you know, pretty telling just given the documentary exercise. That's not to say that we couldn't be better adapted. I just think that we are not well adapted, and there isn't widespread evidence of adaptation to either El Nino as a form of climate variability or wider global warming, since the impacts of global warming look a lot like the impacts of El Nino. And so I think there's like a bunch to kind of disentangle there. But
36: yeah,
37: when we're thinking about these future growth impacts on ENSO, from ENSO, we need a counterfactual world of what economic growth trajectory would have been absent El Nino, but given global warming. And that is a picture of future that I think is really hard to envision, but there are economic tools that people use to create those counterfactual worlds. And then you can measure deviations, as could be the case, given what we know to be observationally true about the relationship between El Nino and an economy.
35: I know you just said there aren't a lot of examples of successful adaptations for El Nino other than perhaps Peruvian potato farmers sowing their crops early. But give us some hope here, or mm-hmm. some idea of what a successful adaptation could look like in an ideal scenario where this is an endogenous phenomenon, as you just described, where you have it basically happening all around the world simultaneously. What could we do to try to offset some of the economic impact?
37: Gosh, that's, you know, it's such a great question. One of the ways I think about this is there's improving resiliency in global markets such that these weather and climate shocks don't alter prices and interest rates and all these things that are huge determinants of human well-being. Then there is also like the direct hazards themselves, right? A stronger than average atmospheric river event that triggers a landslide along Route 1 in California, creating a road washout that is a massive disruption to communities there. A wildfire, you know, that rages through the bush in Australia, killing trillions of animals and raising insurance premiums on kind of wildfire protection for homes there, right? There are all these kind of ways you can process trace how El Nino hurts an individual or a community. And so I think that protection of human well-being from a proximate sense of like, are you okay given these hazards? That to me is a different question than how do you shore up international markets such that they are resilient to the impacts of El Nino. And I think just separating them is really, really valuable. I think the fact that people are aware of El Nino as a phenomenon and that it can induce these cascading shocks through agriculture or through mining or through the transport sector, and that all those things all around the world can upaggregate to a macroeconomic toll, I think is important to know. And I don't know enough about how people think about these portfolios, but I know that risk diversification is a strategy to ensure returns. And I imagine that's something that people are embracing given modern portfolio theory or whatever. But I think this question of like, how do you protect people from hazard? That is a different question and requires different sets of warnings about the local manifestation of the hazards associated with El Nino. And to me, that means early warning systems. That means emergency management and response teams that are well-placed and understand these consequences. That means that we have insurance markets that recognize the hazards, the unique geophysical hazards associated with something like El Nino and its regional dependencies and what it should imply for the types of products those people need to protect the most capital-intensive asset they have, which is their home. It's many different kinds of things. And so none of this is out of the realm of possibility. There's a lot of these things we do anyway, right? We build reservoirs to mitigate drought risk already. Never mind the fact that Lake Powell, the central bank of the American West water economy, is
36: at a near record low.
35: He knows his audience.
37: Anyway, I guess the point is that, you know, I think there's lots of evidence that these adaptations are within the realm of possibility, but the constellation and configuration they take is kind of regionally dependent. And so I think kind of a coherent global strategy about managing the impacts of El Nino is an interesting testbed for adaptation strategies that would lend itself to wider global warming. And that's something that I'm really intrigued by.
36: If El Nino is something that will always and has always been with us, why do we even imagine there being a counterfactual trend rate of growth in a world without El Ninos?
37: We don't have the benefit of re-simulating the world as it has been and kind of the emergence of global society and the global economy absent El Nino.
36: Yeah. And
37: so we rely on models to create those counterfactuals. We know that El Nino, while being cyclic in nature, it is not perfectly so. It is as good as a random treatment.
36: Right.
37: And so we can separate the experience of the world into those associated with El Nino and those not. And we can examine the differences in economic productivity under those two regimes. So that's essentially what we're doing empirically. It's akin to a medical control trial, right? Where you randomize a population into a treatment group that gets a drug and a control group that doesn't, right? Or receives a placebo, and you compare medical outcomes, right? There are people that may look the same in the treatment and control group, and there are people that may look different in the treatment and control group. But if you randomize effectively, those differences among individuals cancel out, and the kind of efficacy of the drug itself is just the difference between those two groups. El Nino is as good as randomly assigned, despite the fact that it is cyclic in nature. And so you can treat it as this natural experiment, this treatment, and compare it to the control of non-El Nino years. And that's effectively what we're doing here when we're kind of talking about this counterfactual. These things have impacts, but what we're doing here is kind of exploiting natural stochastic variation in it, despite its cyclic nature. And what I think is remarkable, despite the fact that El Nino is not a novel phenomenon, we have limited evidence of widespread adaptation and resilience to it.
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36: 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I'm Joe Weisenthal.
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4: From ABC News, I'm Dave Pappin. An investigation is now underway after a small Cessna plane crashed near a remote military radar site in Alaska. Officials say there are no survivors. NTSB Alaska Regional Chief Clint Johnson said the aircraft missed its initial approach amid foggy conditions Thursday around noon and crashed on the second landing attempt.
5: The pilots in this case were navigating solely by instruments. Weather conditions would not allow them to actually visually see the ground.
4: As reservoir levels sink lower in Lake Mead and Lake Powell, the Department of the Interior ordering steep cuts to the amount of Colorado River water that will be delivered to California, Nevada, and Arizona, the river facing years of drought. An honor bestowed, an honor taken away. Word that President Trump could possibly rename an aircraft carrier after himself, after he himself several years ago announced it would be named after Doris Miller, a Black World War II hero.
6: Sources telling ABC News Navy officials are now weighing removing Miller's name from the ship and instead considering naming it for President Trump.
7: It's like almost like a stab in the heart for me.
6: Miller's great niece said it would send a message to all Black service members.
7: To give it and then take it away, and it kind of make you wonder, like, are we good enough? Are we equal?
6: No U.S. Navy vessel has ever been named for a sitting president.
4: Amid growing American concerns about the cost of living, President Trump says he'll temporarily waive a tariff on imported beef for 90 days. Not going to work, says National Cattlemen's Beef Association head lobbyist Ethan Lane. He says ground beef imports doubled last year without lowering prices.
8: That was done in an effort to lower prices for consumers. And if you look at the marketplace, what we know is that didn't happen.
4: At least 55 people have fallen ill across 15 states in a salmonella and E. coli outbreak linked to alfalfa sprouts. You're listening to ABC News.
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4: Water spout was spotted off the shores of New York City's Rockaway Beach Thursday evening. One made landfall in nearby Nassau County on Long Island. ABC's Morgan Norwood has more.
11: After the first twister to hit Nassau County in 5 years, massive cleanup effort underway, piles and piles of debris. That waterspout roaring ashore, sending dozens of people scrambling for cover as beach chairs, surfboards, even a massive roof went flying. It really is a miracle no one was hurt here.
4: The Department of Justice has agreed to settle a case against a prominent social media company.
19: The Justice Department and TikTok have agreed to a $400 million settlement in a case that claimed TikTok violated child privacy laws. It marks one of the largest recoveries ever obtained in a case like this, with TikTok agreeing to pay $300 million immediately and another $100 million after an order vacating a prior consent decree has been filed. The DOJ first sued the company in 2024, claiming TikTok stored, collected, and processed data from children on the platform without getting parental consent. Mike Dubusky, ABC News.
4: The company has made strides in their efforts to better comply with the law since the lawsuit was filed, according to the DOJ. NASA has announced that the Artemis II crew will receive the Congressional Space Medal of Honor. President Trump will present the award to NASA astronauts Reid Wiseman, Victor Glover, Christina Koch, and Canadian Space Agency astronaut Jeremy Hansen next Friday. Dave Packer, ABC News.
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0: A trio of major road closures are sure to slow you down this weekend. All day Saturday and Sunday, the northbound lanes of the First Avenue South Bridge will be closed to traffic. Lasting through Monday morning, the section of Montlake Boulevard that crosses 520 in the U District will also be closed to all vehicle traffic. And then there's the big one. The southbound lanes of I-405 between Coal Creek Parkway and Renton will remain closed through Monday morning. All that traffic will likely head to I-90, I-5, and surface streets. So prepare to spend a little more time in the car this weekend. Meanwhile, there's a new downtown dashboard out that spells out a rather robust recovery for retail and renters in Seattle. Northwest News Radio's Denise Whitaker reports.
1: More than just cruise passengers and soccer fans, new numbers show people spent more than $8.2 million in downtown Seattle from January through June. The Downtown Seattle Association says that number from Datafy is up nearly 7% from the same time frame last year. While the World Cup did, as expected, bringing people to Western Washington, FIFA Seattle CEO Peter Tamazawa on the Seattle Makers podcast says he now sees just how much more it did.
2: The best reward, I think, is this restoration of pride about who we are and where we're from. That was like the bonus I didn't really expect.
1: And beyond tourists, the number of occupied apartments downtown reached nearly 63,000 units, which is 1% higher than the same period last year.
0: And in other news, Boeing's Engineering and Technicians Union has rejected the company's contract offer. The Seattle Times reports the union will seek to resume negotiations, but has authorized its negotiating team to call for a strike. If a strike is called, it will not begin until October 6th when their current contract expires. I'm Lillian James. You're

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5: At Bloomberg, and this is Trumponomics, the podcast that looks at pretty much everything in the economic world of Donald Trump. And in that world, the US central bank looms pretty large, and now Donald Trump's hand-picked Fed chair, Kevin Warsh, has been in the job nearly 3 months. I thought it was worth taking stock of his tenure so far. We're recording this on Wednesday morning, US time, so we also have just had a new US inflation number that could make his job slightly easier. One big headline about Kevin Warsh's time at the helm so far, he's been his own man. Despite all the politics around his selection, he's not actively been trying to persuade his fellow governors to cut interest rates, as Donald Trump had urged so often. And although the president says they've spoken, Warsh doesn't appear to be taking regular cues from the White House. We should probably also note that he's not made any clear gaffes. Most incoming Fed chairs have had a misstep or two in their first few weeks. They've been caught thinking aloud in an interview or said a bit too much at a press conference. Well, that's not Chair Warsh. In fact, he's not been saying very much at all about anything. And that is a big change for the financial markets after years in which policymakers have become used to offering a lot of guidance and transparency around their decision making. It's left a lot of people inside and outside the financial markets unhappy and confused. Now, you could say investors could just grow up and learn to live with less spoon-feeding, but for some, including Bloomberg opinion columnist and former New York Federal Reserve President Bill Dudley, the issue runs deeper than a change of comms. And I'm glad to say he's with us on Trumponomics to explain. Bill, thank you very much.
6: Yes, I'm delighted to be here.
5: Now, it's quite difficult these days to find wholehearted supporters of the approach Kevin Warsh has taken, but Robin Brooks is one who thinks the world has maybe been a bit too tough on him. And you'll remember he was on the show a while back. He's now a blogger, senior fellow at the Brookings Institution, former chief economist for the Institute for International Finance, and chief FX strategist at Goldman Sachs. Robin, thanks for coming back.
7: Thanks for having me.
5: We are speaking just an hour or so after the CPI, Consumer Price Index, numbers come out for the US. And so I guess we should spend a couple of minutes on that, given that it looms quite large in a lot of this decision making. We saw the core inflation number at 2.5% annual rate. That's the lowest in more than 5 years. The headline rate, 3.4%, a fair bit higher as it has been for a while. Bill, just briefly on this, how do you think it changes the outlook, if at all, for the next few months to have this number? It wasn't a big surprise, it has to be said.
6: I think it doesn't change it very much. I think the Fed was on hold at the last meeting because they thought the inflation data was going to be more benign. It has been benign. So all the arguments for staying on hold that you had at the last meeting are still in place. And that's why the market reduced its probability of tightening in September from about 60% to about 45%. But there's a long way to go to the next meeting. I think fundamentally the arguments for tightening are still pretty strong. But the arguments I would make is, number one, it doesn't look like monetary rate policy is actually restrictive. We've been at this interest rate or higher for 2 years, and we're still operating at full employment. Number two, we're missing more on the inflation mandate than we are on the employment mandate. So in terms of which side you want to care about, you care more about the inflation side. And especially in the fact that we missed the inflation objective for 5 years in a row. And then lastly, the risk of error here, I think, is asymmetric as well. If you tighten it, it turns out to be unnecessary.

0: You can obviously easily reverse it. If you don't tighten it and you should have tightened, then you have a risk of inflation expectations becoming unanchored. And you have to believe that's a real risk given that the Fed has missed for 5 years in a row.
1: We hear that argument a lot, although not so much from Kevin Warsh. Robin, just on this July inflation number.
2: So I would say that I came into this number with a fairly strong view that we don't, even though we've had many years of various supply shocks, and of course they just keep coming, we don't really have a picture where inflation is broadening out. I regularly put out in my Substack data on inflation generalization, so things that measure the combined weight of items in the CPI and the PCE that are above 2%. And those things have been trending down for a couple of years. So I came into this print constructively. If you look at the guts of this print, then I totally agree with Bill. The guts are quite benign. In particular, if you look at what I sort of think of as core, so when you strip out the noisy elements of core inflation, because core does contain non-market stuff like OER, administered prices, when you strip that stuff out, basically we had an inflation reading that was flat after a slightly negative reading a month ago. So my views on monetary policy here have been heavily predicated on what's going on with inflation, and I just don't think, from my perspective, this is a print that screams for tightening.
1: I think that's where it leaves us, and both of you are in a slightly different place, but I think we're at least saying there's more question marks around an interest rate rise in September, and I think that's kind of broadly reflected in the market pricing. But obviously we're in a quite different place than we might have been 6 months ago, when there was much more of a live discussion around cutting interest rates. Even in the discussion we've just had, you've said a great deal more than Kevin Warsh has been willing to say about the underlying dynamics for inflation or what might drive policy going forward. So Bill, explain why you think that lack of communications is a problem.
0: So I have no problem with getting rid of forward guidance. I think forward guidance about talking about what you're going to do next is a bad idea, because basically it can constrain you from changing policy when new information comes along that suggests that a change is warranted. It can sort of lock you in.
1: We kind of got in the habit of doing that after the global financial crisis. It was sort of somewhat controversial, but then a lot of central banks ended up having... Once you start doing it, it has been quite hard for central banks to step back from it.
0: And you could argue that the Fed's policy or going through the COVID pandemic was the fact that they were sort of locked in with all these conditions about what would have to happen before they would actually raise rates. If you remember, they couldn't raise rates until we were at full employment, until inflation was at 2%, and we thought inflation was going to be above 2% in the future. So in March of 22, inflation was really high and the federal funds rate was zero. So that was an example of forward guidance of really boxing you in. So I think most economists, I think, agree with the predicate that forward guidance is too constraining. But we can't conflate forward guidance with providing information about the Fed's monetary policy reaction function. In other words, how does the Fed think about monetary policy? How does the Fed think how monetary policy affects aggregate demand and inflation? And Kevin Warsh has been very reluctant to provide any information about how he's thinking about the economy and what the implications of that are for monetary policy. And I think that's a mistake. You know, he basically wants to outsource it to financial markets to sort of decide what the Fed should do. But the markets don't price to what the Fed should do. They price to what the Fed will do. And so in this situation, you just have the markets looking at the Fed looking at the markets, and policy becomes sort of indeterminate. So I think this is a mistake not to provide more information about how you're thinking about monetary policy. And it's partly about credibility and accountability. The Fed's a complete black box. Then the Fed is actually not being very accountable in terms of its responsibilities to the public.
1: Robin, I think lots of people agree that it's constraining to have the forward guidance, especially the kind of super detailed conditionality around future policy. But we've got used to having a pretty clear idea of what a central bank's reaction function is, you know, how it will respond to a given set of circumstances. It seems like Kevin Warsh doesn't even want to provide much clarity on that.
2: First of all, I should say that I've only ever worked as a central bank as an intern, so I definitely am way more junior in that respect to Bill. I can't hold the candle to president of the New York Fed. So I thought I would give a little bit of market perspective on everything. And I think the number one question is there is clearly mounting political pressure on the Fed. And that predates Warsh. And it predates some of the, I think, communication lapses in the recent press conferences that he's done. And to be fair to Warsh, I don't think his performance was great. I think he's being too glib about batting off questions about the outlook. I don't love it. But let's give the guy a little bit of a break. The initial press conferences of his predecessors weren't exactly a march of glory either. So there's a learning curve. It's a massive job. There's nerves. So I would say that. I think the bigger issue is this growing pressure on the Fed and other central banks. And roll the clock back exactly 1 year, Stephanie, to Jackson Hole 2025. Powell gave a speech on the 22nd of August where he basically said, you know what, the balances of inflation versus employment are tilting in favor of worrying about employment, and we're going to start easing. This came after months of criticism by the president. It came immediately after criticism a few days before where Trump said Powell is terrible for the housing market. And if you look at finance, there's a lot of talk how the curve has steepened now, right? The long-term yields have risen because markets are worried about inflation and risk premium and volatility. Well, guess what? The curve steepened just as much after that August 22nd, 2025 dovish speech from Powell. And if you look at precious metals prices back then, you know, that was the debasement trade. Gold, silver, all these crazy things went completely bonkers. So the first point that I want to make is I think it's a bit of a red herring to personalize this too much. I think obviously Warsh is Warsh and he's new and there are a lot of questions given how little he's saying. But I think the bigger issue is that we have a Fed that's under massive pressure from politicians. And the underlying problem is that fiscal policy is completely out of control and we have real worries about how we're going to pay for all this debt. So I think that's my number one point. On the specifics of forward guidance that Bill mentioned, so I totally agree. There is no right formula for the right amount of forward guidance. The only thing that I would say, you can look at how data sensitive treasury yields are. And ideally, you want the market to incorporate information actively and to have a high beta to what's going on. This is basically what Warsh is saying, right? He's saying, I want the market to form its own view.
1: 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I'm Stephanie Flanders, and this is Bloomberg.
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0: Stephanie Flunt, and you're listening to a portion of this week's Trumponomics podcast on Bloomberg Radio. Today, we're speaking with the economist Robin Brooks and former New York Fed chair and opinion columnist Bill Dudley about Kevin Warsh's time running the Federal Reserve so far and why he doesn't want to tell anybody anything. Sticking with you, Bill, for a bit, there's an element of this which is about giving a new chair time to bed in. But I think there's also a specific thing, which I guess is your point, which is if you don't give any clarity on your underlying model for the economy, or you seem to suggest that you're putting it all onto the market itself, then that is what over time causes a credibility problem, not necessarily today or tomorrow, but over time. And is also, there is a coherency problem there because it comes to seem very circular. You know, everything is based on either what the markets are saying or what expectations are saying. And somehow the central bank becomes almost like on, you know, left out of the picture.
1: The way I think about it is that the monetary policy in the U.S. works very powerfully through financial conditions. So what the Fed does affects the bond market, the stock market, the dollar, credit spreads, et cetera. The impulse from short-term rates to the real economy directly is pretty mild. And so you really want financial conditions to sort of get it right about what the Fed is actually going to do, because if financial conditions get it right, financial markets can price the data in real time to what the Fed will actually likely do in the future. That makes monetary policy more efficient, and it also makes it more timely. But if you're basically throwing a lot of dust into the air and confusing markets about what the Fed is actually going to do, that transmission between the data determining market expectations versus what the Fed will actually do becomes a lot more loose. And that basically makes monetary policy less effective. So I've been an advocate of transparency for a very long time, but transparency doesn't mean forward guidance. And I think we have to distinguish between those two different things.
0: Robin, as you say, you were a market participant in his press conference when Kevin Warsh was emphasizing that, you know, he kept referring to the market, kept referring to bond yields. It wasn't clear to a lot of people whether he was suggesting that higher level of bond market of yields, of long-term yields, was suggesting that rates needed to be higher over time, or that the bond market was doing the tightening for the Fed. I just wondered, how did you read that? Because that was one of the bits that sort of was confusing to people and sounded very circular.
2: Yeah, I don't think that was a strong point of the press conference. But go back to 2013 and the taper tantrum. You know, the situation to me as an outsider at the time, I was sitting on the trading floor at Goldman. You know, the 10-year yield was around 1.5%. It was very stable. Financial conditions were very easy. And we then had congressional testimony from Bernanke in May 2013 that said, you know, we may taper QE3. QE3 was running at the time. And this was a big shock, because it pulled the rug out from what markets thought was a certain environment. And of course, the dividing line there between transparency and forward guidance is a hard one to draw. Because, you know, when are they going to taper? How much? It's actually really hard to say.
0: But if you're clear about your reaction function, I don't think that is the same as forward guidance.
2: Yeah, I guess, but things start to get specific real fast. And I think it's hard to be specific. And so in a way, you can't be. So if you are a central bank that is going to provide less information and let the market do more heavy lifting, then it means there will be more surprises to markets. They won't like that. And it will lead to more volatility and curve steepening. That's exactly what happened in 2013. And that's what we're seeing now. Is that a negative indictment on Warsh? I'm not sure.
0: Bill, in a deeper sense, is it too soon to say over time he may end up saying a bit more in press conferences, and at some level he was kind of making a point in his first press conference? But for example, in the Jackson Hole speech coming up, he's kind of said he thinks of it as a blank sheet. It won't go down very well if it is a blank sheet. But if he gives a kind of pretty standard speech where he does flesh a bit more out, like his kind of broader thinking about the economy, I mean, this is all recoverable, presumably.
1: Yeah, I mean, what I expect is not Kevin Warsh to come up and say, oh, I did it wrong, I'm going to change, and I'm going to give you a lot more information going forward. I think what's going to happen is he's just going to gradually give more information because more information is the appropriate way to respond. The fact is, if he doesn't give information to the market, people are just going to turn to other Fed speakers for that information. It's not as if other Fed officials aren't telling you about what their monetary policy reaction function is. And so I think from Kevin Warsh's perspective, he needs to talk more also so that he's the one that people actually listen to about what the Fed is likely to do in the future.
0: Who gets this right? I mean, I'm sort of thinking about at the Bank of England, we've had the sort of opposite extreme now where everybody is now, they get their own separate paragraph in the minutes or even in the statement about the interest rate decision, in massive influx of speaking from and views from all the individual members, which some think of as just being a cacophony and not being very helpful. The European Central Bank, you've always had a cacophony in terms of all the governors from all these countries that you can't really control. But the messaging of the leadership has been reasonably clear about we look at these three things when we're thinking about how to change policy. Do you think either the Bank of England or the ECB is getting us more right?
1: I like the ECB's approach because I think what they're doing is they're saying, here's our baseline forecast, the staff forecast, and then there are scenarios around that. So there's alternative scenarios. And I think providing alternative scenarios gives you a notion of if things evolve differently than our baseline forecast, here's how we're likely to respond. And having the alternative scenarios gives market information about how the central bank is likely to react if things turn out differently than the central bank has forecast. I was part of the group of 30 paper that we published in April this year, which made a series of recommendations for the Fed. One was to eliminate forward guidance, for example. But the other was to actually provide more information about the staff forecast and scenarios to get people a little bit away from the summary of economic projections, which is so focused on the modal forecast, as if this is the forecast that's actually likely to be realized in the future. If you go back and look at the track record of the SCP, it's pretty terrible in terms of what's actually happened relative to the SCP forecast. So I think having scenario analysis, which gives people a broader set of information about how the Federal Reserve would respond as different things turn out to be more important or less important than they expect, would be helpful.
0: Robin, do you see any better models out there?
2: So I have one story that perhaps is relevant, which is that many years ago at Goldman, I was also put in charge, in addition to running the FX team, I was put in charge for covering Canada. And this was not a promotion because no one ever wanted to cover poor Canada.
1: I did that too, Robin. I had the same experience.
0: And you didn't do so badly, so, you know.
2: Well, Bill, then I am in good footsteps. But anyway, so Canada did a rollback of forward guidance after Carney was the Bank of Canada governor and his successor was Poloz. And a lot of what is playing out now at the Fed played out exactly back then for Canada. There were a lot of criticisms that we don't know what's going on. What is the reaction function? Who do we listen to? Market volatility went up. He also cast doubt on the inflation metrics that the Bank of Canada was following and introduced a bunch of new ones. So there's lots of parallels there too. And in the end, I think that episode was navigated with markets pivoting to new inflation metrics, data sensitivity, what I referred to just now for treasury yields went up. So markets learned, but it was an adjustment. And of course, we have another such episode, which also involves Mark Carney, because he's been in so many central banks, which is the Bank of England. Yeah. And the shift to Governor Bailey also has involved less forward guidance and this cacophony, Stephanie, that you mentioned. So I am a fan of that because I think it is transparent. Now, of course, it means you've got more voices, but the market is a very smart animal and it'll figure out who are the voices that we should listen to and who are the voices that we can safely ignore.
0: Well, And Mark Carney, of course, won't like to be reminded of any of this, because when he went to the Bank of England, he then had a not very good experience with forward guidance, became known as the unreliable boyfriend for not sticking with his promises. But that's all forgotten now. Now he's, you know, holding up the global liberal order. Okay, we've basically run out of time. I guess it's worthwhile sort of stepping back a bit, especially for those who last tuned in to this topic, worried about this Trump pick, putting the entire institution of the Fed at risk, potentially getting rid of all of the, giving into demands to sack lots of the regional governors. Some were pricing in a big reduction in interest rates beyond what the economy would, could justify when this new, at that point, unnamed chair came in. I mean, I guess you could say, Bill, the fact that we're sort of talking about lack of clarity around his thinking on the economy and teething problems potentially in this sort of new regime that he wants to see. I mean, that's kind of a win relative to the sort of much kind of bigger political risks that we were talking about a year or 6 months ago.
1: Yeah, but those risks aren't having completely gone away. The Lisa Cook case is still alive and well. There's been a holdup in the naming the Atlanta Fed president, which is interesting. It'll be interesting to see who actually gets that slot. And so, you know, I hope that the Fed isn't politicized. And I think, you know, it's in Kevin Warsh's interest to act in a way to show that it's not politicized. And I think he said all the right things about central bank independence and his commitment to keep inflation at 2%. But, you know, at the end of the day, people will be judged by actions rather than words. And so we'll have to wait and see how this plays out. I mean, my advice to him is to do your job as best you can and tune out the president, because you have the job today. That's the only way to success. If you start to listen to the president and start to try to lean in his direction, and if and people you know, sort of get wind of that, they'd be in some difficulty. I mean, just the whole story about President Trump's phone calls with Warsh just raises a question that I think if I was the Fed chairman, I wouldn't want to have that question raised.
0: Just as a last point, how much of that is kind of also embedded in some of the pricing in markets? Or do you think it's just much more a focus on, for example, the debt situation?
2: Stephanie, we did one of these podcasts 2 months ago with John Authors on the global debt situation, right? And I think since then, the situation around Japan has gotten worse.
0: Thanks for listening to this little parcel of the Trumponomics podcast on Bloomberg Radio. 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I'm Stephanie Flanders, and this is Bloomberg.
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4: If you have plans to be on the road this weekend, you might consider mass transit. There's going to be quite a few closures. The first closure is at the First Avenue South Bridge. There's some work scheduled this weekend, so all day Saturday and Sunday, you won't be able to use the northbound span. That means all those cars are likely headed for West Marginal Way. There's also a really big closure on the east side. All southbound lanes of I-405 are closed between Coal Creek Parkway and Renton through early Monday. And if you use 520 or have business in the district, keep in mind that in addition to the northbound Ship Canal Bridge being short a couple lanes, the portion of Montlake Boulevard that passes over 520 will be closed to all vehicles through early Monday. Meanwhile, the results of the August 4th primary have been certified by the Office of the Secretary of State, and now the state Senate primary will undergo a manual recount. The Seattle Times reports just 4 votes separate Michael Shepard and Iman Collins in the 42nd Legislative District. And in other news, there's a surprising turn in the Seattle area defense industry. Northwest News Radio's Denise Whitaker explains.
5: Anduril Industries quietly moved out of its maritime location at the former Foss Shipyard along the Lake Washington Ship Canal. The reason, according to GeekWire, a canceled Navy contract for the company's unmanned vessel program. Anduril says it invested tens of millions of dollars to bring that old shipyard back to life, planning to use it to assemble and test autonomous surface vessels for the Navy. That is, until the military canceled its modular attack surface craft project back in March. While Anduril missed the mark there, it was still bidding to become one of 7 companies selected for at-sea testing. And now that it didn't make that cut either, it abandoned its Ship Canal location, but not the region. They've got about 560 employees spread throughout downtown Seattle and Bellevue.
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4: 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I'm Sarah Holder, and today on the show, we're talking about New York City Council's attempt to take on Amazon's delivery driver model.
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4: Amazon relies on a network of thousands of drivers around the city to get its packages delivered on time. 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
4: Mamdani says Amazon should hire them.
29: This is why I'm proud to support the Delivery Protection Act.
4: The Delivery Protection Act was introduced in New York City Council last year. And last week, the mayor announced his support. The bill would establish a licensing system for last mile facilities, which are the final sorting and distribution sites before packages get to customers. It would also make companies like Amazon responsible for employing workers at those facilities, the workers who do the delivering. Amazon has come out against the bill, and it's poured $5 million into a campaign to defeat it. In response to Bloomberg's reporting, a spokesperson said the bill is, quote, forcing us to consider relocating delivery operations outside of the city, unquote. Something the spokesperson said could lead to slower and more expensive delivery service. They said Amazon is trying to work, quote, collaboratively with the city council, unquote, to prevent that outcome. This fight over worker classification has been a long time coming.
30: This is part of a larger phenomenon. I call it the who's the boss problem in the U.S. economy.
4: Josh Idelson is a senior reporter at Bloomberg covering labor and work.
30: You have many workers who are core to a company's brand. Drivers for Uber, coders for Google, cashiers for McDonald's, who are generating a lot of profit for a company and following rules set by that company, but on paper are not considered by that company to be their employees.
31: It's been this legally murky area for decades that companies have just been able to kind of swim in.
4: Bloomberg e-commerce reporter Spencer Soper says if the Delivery Protection Act passes, it could make things a lot less murky, at least in New York. But the implications could reach much further.
31: It obliterates this delivery service partner model that they've built nationally, internationally, actually. It obliterates it in New York. And so that's why Amazon is so worried about this, because they do see it as this test case.
0: I'm Sarah Holder, and this is The Big Take from Bloomberg News. Today on the show, New York City Council takes on Amazon's delivery driver model and tries to answer that crucial question. Who's the boss?
30: Amazon has an army of hundreds of thousands of drivers delivering millions of packages who are on paper employed not by Amazon, but by what Amazon calls delivery service partners. Much, much smaller businesses who Amazon contracts with to manage these drivers.
0: Bloomberg's Josh Idelson says these drivers have similar concerns as gig workers like Uber drivers, but they're classified differently.
30: Often when people talk about gig workers, they're talking about workers who are classified by the company they're working for as independent contractors, 1099, people who are no one else's employee on paper, subcontracted workers like fast food cashiers or content moderators for some tech companies or these delivery drivers. Often they are classified as W-2 employees, meaning they have to be paid minimum wage and so on, but employees of somebody that most Americans have never heard of. In both cases, you have a big, famous, powerful company that says it is not the employer of a group of workers.
0: And Spencer, why does the company use this model? What are the benefits for Amazon?
31: If you look at what the benefits of this model can be, it does separate the type of benefits workers can get. So if Amazon were employing all of these drivers directly, it would have to offer them the same health and medical benefits as like employees on Amazon's payroll. The way they do this now, it's up to those smaller companies to decide what kind of benefits to offer. And you can see some disparity in the benefits level. It also comes down to liability. There's so many other things that you pay into for having employees, things like workers' compensation insurance, unemployment insurance, the insurance on the vehicles. And so all of these things through a subcontracted model, it puts Amazon at arm's length. It's not a nice clean break. They're not completely removed from it, but it definitely blurs the situation when bad things happen, like someone gets into a car accident, someone slips and hurts themselves, someone gets bit by a dog. These are all things that are can regularly happen in the course of home delivery, and it just muddies the waters a bit when it comes time to say, okay, who's responsible?
0: What does the company say about why it works with these delivery service partners and doesn't hire its drivers directly?
30: Amazon says that they believe small businesses in local communities know best and that those businesses are managing their own business.
0: Josh, you wrote about a recent effort to get Amazon to recognize a group of its subcontracted drivers as direct employees. Tell us about that effort.
30: A couple years ago in Palmdale, California, a group of drivers signed up to unionize with the Teamsters. And what was particularly unusual about this situation is the business owner, Jonathan Irvin, owner of Battle Tested Strategies, did not fight the workers' effort to unionize and agreed to recognize the union and negotiate. The union argued that Amazon was a joint employer along with BTS, and that because Amazon, they said, was a joint employer, Amazon was also obligated to negotiate when these workers chose to unionize. When the business owner agreed to recognize the union, Amazon had already said that it was shutting off the contract with BTS. And from Amazon's perspective, this business owner and the Teamsters were trying to foist collective bargaining onto Amazon. From the union's perspective and the perspective of workers that I talked to, Amazon had so much control over the operations that it was really the boss of these workers. And when the majority of them chose to unionize, it was on Amazon to negotiate a about the terms. And the workers brought a case to the U.S. National Labor Relations Board, arguing that Amazon really was also legally their boss, a so-called joint employer, and therefore that Amazon had violated the law by refusing to negotiate with them.
4: So the workers brought their case to the NLRB. Why was this legal challenge so significant?
30: This was a potential pivotal test case about whether judge and agency members, the members of the National Labor Relations Board, would rule Amazon to be the boss of a group of these subcontracted delivery drivers. There was a hope from labor organizers that this case in California would establish a significant precedent. That case, when Joe Biden was president, reached the point of the government issuing a complaint against Amazon, alleging that Amazon was the boss of these workers. And it was proceeding even in the first year of the second Trump administration. There was a trial underway, and the proceedings came to a halt mid-trial after a former attorney for Amazon became the general counsel of the National Labor Relations Board under President Trump.
4: So what ended up happening with this case after Trump installed this new general counsel at the NLRB?
30: The general counsel's office reached a settlement in which Amazon was not deemed the joint employer of these workers, and the issue was diffused. What we did get out of this case is thousands of pages of internal company documents that shed new light on how Amazon governs not only what drivers deliver, but when they deliver it, where they drive, the turns that they make to get from one stop to another, the cleanliness of their fingernails, what they post on social media. And the documents in that case, from the perspective of some of the drivers and advocates, strengthen the argument that this is another example of a company wanting to have its cake and offload the calories and the cleanup of the crumbs to somebody else.
4: And what did Amazon say when you presented your reporting drawn from these documents that gave you new insights into the level of control Amazon appears to have over the people it calls its subcontractors?
30: Amazon says that some of the assignments it makes are suggestions and not mandates. Amazon says that delivery service partners run their own business independently, and that it has the delivery service partner program because local businesses know best how to operate successfully in their communities.
4: And how did the Teamsters Union respond to this NLRB settlement? What has the next course of action been for them?
30: The Teamsters have continued to fight this settlement. They have pointed out that the general counsel of the NLRB formerly was an outside attorney for Amazon. There's been congressional inquiry into her decision not to recuse herself in this case. The Teamsters Union, they say, drivers at dozens of these so-called delivery service partners have signed up to organize with the Teamsters. The union has also been pushing at the city level for legislation to force companies like Amazon to directly employ drivers.
4: And Spencer, how did this case and the outcome from this case pave the way for this effort we're seeing in New York City?
31: With the NLRB and the union question, there was all of this anticipation, like finally we'll get some clarity about whether Amazon is the boss, but there was no clarity. And so what we're seeing in New York is a recognition about how murky this is, how there's really no traction on anything at the federal level to clarify it. And so as you have a city council and mayor stepping in and saying, you know what, we're going to tidy this up.
4: This has been the Big Take Podcast on Bloomberg Radio. I'm Sarah Holder, and I spoke with Josh Idelson and Spencer Soper about New York City Council's attempt to take on Amazon's delivery driver model. You can hear the rest of the episode on the Big Take, wherever you get your podcasts.
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2: From ABC News, I'm Brian Clark. The trade war with Canada reignited at midnight when 50% tariffs on $20 billion worth of Canadian products took effect after last-minute talks broke down. Canadian Prime Minister Mark Carney blamed the U.S. for what he said were unfair last-minute changes. He also says that Canada will retaliate. Hours earlier, President Trump had suspended tariffs on beef imports in an attempt to lower beef prices. There's been some political blowback, says ABC Washington Bureau Chief Rick Klein.
5: People that raise beef live in a couple of places that are pretty red, but people that consume beef live everywhere. But it has been striking to see Republican senators, very loyal Republican senators, saying this is not what Republicans voted for, this is not what Trump voters voted for, and that people, yes, they want cheaper beef, they want to be able to afford groceries, but they don't want to do it by hurting the domestic cattle industry.
2: In Myrtle Beach, South Carolina, Friday night, President Trump reacted to the order from Chief Justice John Roberts that temporarily allows construction to continue on the White House ballroom.
6: I just want to thank the Supreme Court and the Chief Justice, and we have a ruling that it's proceed. When they say proceed, I think that's a good thing.
2: It's a temporary stay of an appeals court ruling that blocked construction. The Justice Department agreed to settle a case against a prominent social media company.
7: The Justice Department and TikTok have agreed to a $400 million settlement in a case that claimed TikTok violated child privacy laws. It marks one of the largest recoveries ever obtained in a case like this, with TikTok agreeing to pay $300 million immediately and another $100 million after an order vacating a prior consent decree has been filed. The DOJ first sued the company in 2024, claiming TikTok stored, collected, and processed data from children on the platform without getting parental consent. Mike Dubosky, ABC News.
2: The DOJ said TikTok has made strides in efforts to comply. You're listening.
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2: All 8 people aboard a small plane were killed when it crashed on its second attempt to land in heavy fog at a remote military airport in Alaska, says ABC's Alex Stone.
10: We know that they were on IFR, instrument flight rules, because the weather was not good. They were flying on their instruments and not visually because it was foggy. Alaska's National Guard confirming there are no survivors. A charter company is called Security Aviation. The NTSB saying that the plane broke apart, but they don't know why it went down. They're sending a team of 6 now to the site to begin investigating.
2: A Texas court slashed the $50 million judgment against InfoWars founder Alex Jones over his false claims that the 2012 Sandy Hook shooting was a hoax.
11: The Texas ruling does not affect the $1.4 billion judgment against Alex Jones in Connecticut, but it's still a victory for him after he was found liable for damages for claiming Sandy Hook was faked by the government to tighten gun laws. The unanimous opinion of the appeals court in Texas was that the parents of a 6-year-old victim of the shooting did not show evidence of harassment so egregious it would allow them to exceed the state's cap on damages. Sherry Preston, ABC News.
2: First week of testimonies concluded in the trial of Dwayne Keefe D. Davis, who's charged with orchestrating the 1996 killing of Tupac Shakur. Jurors Friday heard a 2009 interview Davis gave to Las Vegas detectives. Prosecutors say his comments show his role in the killing. Davis says he was lying to sell books. I'm Brian Clark.
3: When you need to know, Northwest News Radio. 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
4: A trio of major road closures are sure to slow you down this weekend. All day Saturday and Sunday, the northbound lanes of the First Avenue South Bridge will be closed to traffic. Lasting through Monday morning, the section of Montlake Boulevard that crosses 520 in the U District will also be closed to all vehicle traffic. And then there's the big one. The southbound lanes of I-405 between Coal Creek Parkway and Renton will remain closed through Monday morning. All that traffic will likely head to I-90, I-5, and surface streets. So prepare to spend a little more time in the car this weekend. Meanwhile, there's a new downtown dashboard out that spells out a rather robust recovery for retail and renters in Seattle. Northwest News Radio's Denise Whitaker reports.
12: More than just cruise passengers and soccer fans, new numbers show people spent more than $8.2 million in downtown Seattle from January through June. The Downtown Seattle Association says that number from Datafy is up nearly 7% from the same time frame last year. While the World Cup did, as expected, bringing people to Western Washington, FIFA Seattle CEO Peter Tamazawa on the Seattle Makers podcast says he now sees just how much more it did.
13: The best reward, I think, is this restoration of pride about who we are and where we're from. That was like the bonus I didn't really expect.
12: And beyond tourists, the number of occupied apartments downtown reached nearly 63,000 units, which is 1% higher than the same period last year.
4: And in other news, Boeing's Engineering and Technicians Union has rejected the company's contract offer. The Seattle Times reports the union will seek to resume negotiations, but has authorized its negotiating team to call for a strike. If a strike is called, it will not begin until October 6th when their current contract expires. I'm Lillian James. 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
6: This is a story of puts and takes. Until recently, most of the talk about the effect of AI. But now we are starting to get some data. Torsten Slok is chief economist for Apollo and recently co-authored a paper analyzing those data for hundreds of occupations. And though it is early going, the initial results indicate that those most affected feel it in the size of their paycheck rather than whether they get to keep their job.
7: It is now possible to look at what happened before ChatGPT came along and what happened after ChatGPT came along. And what we did was that we categorized the employment and wage numbers into occupations and asked what occupations were exposed a lot to AI and what occupations are exposed less to AI. And then we looked at, as a natural experiment, what happened before ChatGPT came along and what happened after ChatGPT came along. So when you look at the 300 different occupations that we looked at in terms of AI exposure, the conclusion is, at least where we sit right now, that those occupations that are highly exposed to AI, they are seeing weaker wage growth, but the employment effect on everyone is insignificant.
6: What surprised you about the results that you might not have expected going in?
7: Well, the debate around AI in the labor market for now some time has been about labor displacement. In other words, there's a lot of worries about that when AI comes along, then work processes are going to get automated, and therefore a lot of workers are going to lose their jobs. What we found was that that effect is not quite here yet. Instead, let's also not forget that when AI, of course, becomes more easily available as a tool, now it's also easier to open a new business. So if you look at the weekly data from the Census for Business Formation, you are at the moment seeing business creation in the U.S. is at the highest level ever in U.S. history. So on the scale, you have on the one hand an automation and replacement effect that certainly is saying that the labor market should get worse. But on the other hand, so far the dominating effect has been that there is also a much more dynamic economy where people can now invent ideas, use agents, use loops, graphs to come up with ideas, and as a result create more businesses that ultimately likely will also create some more employment.
6: And talk about the labor market getting worse. As I understand your study, it said it gets worse more on the wage growth than it does actually in people losing jobs. But it's not evenly distributed.
7: Yeah, there are some occupations that are more negatively impacted. We chose, and this was somewhat randomly, to categorize the buckets of occupations into those occupations that are more than half exposed to AI and those that are less than half exposed to AI. In other words, try to cut the sample into different categories of who is it that has high exposure, who is it that has low exposure, again by this actual user's data. And that does show you that those who have higher exposure generally saw lower wage growth. So in other words, you can begin to worry about that maybe AI, because it is replacing knowledge workers, is going to create some downward pressure on wage growth. So far, not on employment, but it's going to create some downward pressure on wage growth.
6: You say in your report that it's still early days, that the effects may grow over time. Do you have any sense where we are in that process and how those effects may grow?
7: We don't quite know at this point, because the market is trying to figure out the answers to that question literally every day, namely, how quick is the AI payoff going to come? At the moment, enterprises are investing a lot of money in AI, but when you look at the actual margins for the S&P 493, meaning not the Magnificent Seven, margins have not gone up yet. Most people, including me, expect that we should begin to see some improvements in margins over the next several quarters, but at this point, it is still very early days. Businesses are trying, like an S-curve, to figure out, well, now we have a new technology, now we're trying to figure out how to use that technology, and once we then have a way to use that technology, we would like to see another step higher in the S, and the implication, of course, is that those industries that will be able to implement and adopt AI will, of course, be the next winners as this technology continues to develop.
6: Based on what you've seen so far, including this study, what does it say for economic policy? What should people in Washington be focused on right now?
7: Well, the challenge in policymaking at the moment is that we just don't know which scenario we're looking at. Let's say the unemployment rate goes to like 10-15% because people lose their jobs. Then, of course, economic policy should be focusing on that problem. If, on the other hand, that the dominating effect here becomes that business creation is creating so many more jobs and therefore the unemployment rate, which is the consensus expectation, would actually be going down, well, in that case, policymaking does not need to worry about displacement of workers. Then they should instead maybe worry about the economy overheating, and another set of economic tools from policymaking will be needed. So that's why the problem where we sit right now here in 2026 is we just don't know whether the scenario at this point is one where the labor market is going to get a lot weaker or it's going to get a lot hotter. And for that reason, therefore, the best thing for policymakers at this point is just literally like the market to wait and see.
6: Are you as optimistic about AI at the end of this study as you were at the beginning?
7: I'm very optimistic about AI because I do think that the effect of creating a more dynamic economy, many more opening up new businesses in consulting, in finance, in legal services, and those new businesses will compete with the incumbents, and that will continue to put more and more competitive pressure on the economy. And that's something that we should all be very interested in, because that creates more jobs, that creates more businesses, and ultimately as a result of that, I truly believe that AI is a miracle drug that will both create higher productivity and also create higher employment. So I'm very optimistic on what AI will bring to the U.S. and the global economy.
6: Whether AI eventually spells riches or ruin for workers, the numbers so far tell only part of the story. Inside companies, executives are already deciding which jobs can be automated, which workers can be retrained, and how best to allocate labor costs. Diane Gerson is a senior advisor at Boston Consulting Group, and she confronted those choices when she was head of human resources at IBM.
8: For certain jobs where there's high attrition, those are the jobs that are being automated the first with AI. Those jobs are being replaced at a lower rate. The demand for those jobs is lower, and it's your classic demand supply. So people are taking jobs at lower rates in those job categories. Customer service being an example, or business services. Those are the types of jobs where you need fewer of them because the work can be done by fewer people faster. So to the extent that they are being hired, yes, they may be hired at a lower rate, but I don't see companies cutting pay. The only area that I would see this happening is in areas where you have contractors, right? So what you're seeing is there's a lot of data available. There are data brokers that can tell, hospitals that are hiring traveling nurses, which of the traveling nurses have, low credit scores or credit problems. And so they can offer a lower wage and know they'll get it. Or ride hailing services, if there's a driver who previously took a ride at a lower rate, they'll keep being offered that lower rate. So I think those are spot wages as opposed to employees, and you're going to see that happening faster.
6: When you talk about categories that have, for example, high attrition, things like customer service, and in general, and I understand this is a rough correlation, does that tend to correlate with lower income, lower salary?
8: Yes. Oh, absolutely. Yeah.
6: So it's plausible that AI would affect first the lower paid employees before it gets to the upper levels.
8: Yes. Let's take legal. So it's the paralegals that are going to go first, right? Because so much of the paralegal work can now be done by, one of the AI firms, Harvey or whatever. And so to the extent that a law firm says, oh, but we want these paralegals to be overseeing the AI, you know, then their jobs will change somewhat. Or we'd like to train them to become, you know, some junior level of lawyer that never existed before. Because that kind of work, you know, we never really could accomplish with our junior lawyers. So there's, you know, there's a variety of different things going on. But yes, it's starting at the bottom with the more repetitive tasks, the analytical tasks, the known models. And, you know, of course, the big question is, as it moves up the stack, and it's already moving up the stack, particularly in tech, you know, how are you going to train the senior people? Because if it's gobbling up the jobs below, the pipeline is lost. And so I'm seeing a lot of really thoughtful work being given to that by companies, because they want to preserve their judgment capability. They want to preserve their leadership capability, and their highest levels of expertise. And so you've got to develop them through some set of jobs.
9: The projections right now, and you need them to justify the investments that's being made, is this AI is going to increase productivity substantially. If that, in fact, delivers on the promise, what does that mean for the workforce?
8: Some companies are thinking broadly and saying, you know, productivity actually isn't going to increase our valuation that much. I mean, just doing things faster and cheaper doesn't mean you're going to, you know, have the highest valuations. But if we can create new products, if we can create new opportunities, if we can do breakthrough innovation, then, you know, then we'll have a higher valuation because we'll have growth, right? So I think those companies are saying, what can we now do with AI that's going to elevate our capability as opposed to just making us more productive and faster?
9: A motivated workforce is essential and was part of your central responsibility at IBM. As you look at AI, assuming you had your old job back, how would you use this to motivate the workforce? Because it could cut either way. It could demoralize people, really change the culture in a negative way, or I guess conceivably could motivate people. How would you use it?
8: Well, I think some companies have done this really well, and I'll call out Walmart. You know, they spoke with all of their employees and they said, AI is for you. You are in charge of the AI. It's to make your job better. And you're going to be involved at every stage of this implementation of AI. And so instead of it being done to them, they were made to feel like they're empowered with AI, right? And I think that's where, when people feel like they're losing their agency and their control, and they're just going to be, you know, I'm thinking about sort of I Love Lucy when they're on that chocolate line with Ethel, and it's going really, really fast. But at the very end, they have to put it in boxes. And, of course, humans can't put it in boxes as fast as the machine was going, so the chocolates were all over. That's sort of the image that a lot of people have of AI, because it is machine-paced, and it's going to speed stuff up. Is that what we're going to do to professional work? And that is happening in some places, but I think some companies are being much more thoughtful and saying, no, actually, it's to make you a better professional. It's to augment what you do. And that's where we're going to get our productivity, because you'll be able to spend time on different things. A great example is, you know, the radiologists, which everyone thought was going to go away. Actually, their wages have gone up faster, 42% faster than software engineers since 2021, even though AI can read the images. Why? Because they have more time to talk to the patient, to learn more about what's happening, to interpret things that from their knowledge and experience. So, you know, so people can operate at the top of their license instead of doing the more menial parts of their jobs. That's a win, if indeed you can create more value. So you're seeing kind of bigger thinking going on in some companies, but some of them are just, as I said, pressing the easy button and going for the, you know, going for the layoff.
9: Coming up, saving the southwestern U.S. from drying up. We look at the rationing plan developed by the U.S. government to save the Colorado River, which is responsible for supporting $1.4 trillion of the U.S. economy.
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11: If you have plans to be on the road this weekend, you might consider mass transit. There's going to be quite a few closures. The first closure is at the First Avenue South Bridge. There's some work scheduled this weekend, so all day Saturday and Sunday, you won't be able to use the northbound span. That means all those cars are likely headed for West Marginal Way. There's also a really big closure on the east side. All southbound lanes of I-405 are closed between Coal Creek Parkway and Renton through early Monday. And if you use 520 or have business in the U District, keep in mind that in addition to the northbound Ship Canal Bridge being short a couple lanes, the portion of Montlake Boulevard that passes over 520 will be closed to all vehicles through early Monday. Meanwhile, the results of the August 4th primary have been certified by the Office of the Secretary of State, and now the state Senate primary will undergo a manual recount. The Seattle Times reports just four votes separate Michael Shepard and Iman Collins in the 42nd Legislative District. And in other news, there's a surprising turn in the Seattle area defense industry. Northwest News Radio's Denise Whitaker explains.
12: Anduril Industries quietly moved out of its maritime location at the former Foss Shipyard along the Lake Washington Ship Canal. The reason, according to GeekWire, a canceled Navy contract for the company's unmanned vessel program. Anduril says it invested tens of millions of dollars to bring that old shipyard back to life, planning to use it to assemble and test autonomous surface vessels for the Navy. That is, until the military canceled its modular attack surface craft project back in March. While Anduril missed the mark there, it was still bidding to become one of seven companies selected for at-sea testing. And now that it didn't make that cut either, it abandoned its Ship Canal location, but not the region. They've got about 560 employees spread throughout downtown Seattle and Bellevue.
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13: The Northwest starts moving early. So do we. I'm Eric Heinz. 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
9: This is a story about triage. The American Southwest, as we know it, was built on cheap, reliable water from the Colorado River. But for decades, the river has been shrinking, and this year, the fight over what's still left has come to a head. It's forcing a showdown over who cuts, who pays, and what life in the West costs when water is no longer a given. Bloomberg's Michael McKee has the story.
38: We know the situation on the river. It's the worst it's ever been.
39: Without water, there's no Imperial Valley.
40: We are indeed getting to be in a crisis situation.
41: This has been a very difficult year.
42: This is the Colorado River.
0: And over 1,400 miles long, it provides water to states across the Southwest. Starting in the Rocky Mountains, the river begins as snow, which melts and provides water to the upper basin, made up of Wyoming, Colorado, Utah, and New Mexico, and the lower basin, which includes California, Nevada, and Arizona. The water makes its way to kitchen sinks and front lawns, but also crops and businesses and reservoirs, which generate power for the cities in the western U.S.
1: Lake Powell is very close to what they call the power pool. And that means that once the reservoir is below that level, it can't push the water through the turbines to create power. That's going to affect power supply.
0: Jennifer Gimbel is a water policy scholar and former Bureau of Reclamation official. She says the river's legal framework was built in layers, beginning with a compact in 1922. But a lot has changed since then.
1: We have no safety net now. When all those other agreements were signed, there was still decent amount of waters in the reservoir.
0: But no longer. This winter, the Rocky Mountains saw the lowest snowpack ever recorded, and less snow means less water downstream. Dan McAvoy is a climatologist at the Western Regional Climate Center, where he has been tracking snowpack levels across the West.
2: Why is snowpack so important?
3: Yeah, it's critical to pretty much all of the Western United States in terms of water supply, of course. So for many regions around the West, you know, anywhere from 50 to more than 70% of the surface water that's used for public consumption, agriculture, irrigation, all the surface water supply, most of that comes from the snowpack that accumulates in the winter season and then historically has slowly melted through the spring and summer. But that is changing, and we saw a big shift in how that occurred this year. This is a widespread event where we've seen some of the lowest snowpack on record going back 50 to 75 years or even longer. And so that's something that kind of developed throughout the course of the year. Then we had this really unusual March heat wave, and that triggered this really abrupt and really early snowmelt, leading to this really catastrophic situation in terms of snowpack as a whole across the western U.S., and conditions are probably the worst in the Colorado River Basin right now.
0: That lack of snowpack is now showing up in the system's balance sheet. Lake Mead, which hit its lowest level since it was filled 90 years ago, and Lake Powell are the two biggest reservoirs in the country. Both of their water levels have been declining for decades. This year, some of the rules governing the river are expiring. And with the seven states unable to reach a long-term agreement, the federal government is stepping in to divide the waters.
1: So now we're down to the nitty-gritty. Who gets it and who doesn't? And you have governor's representatives, and they're concerned about their constituents. They're concerned about the economy. They're concerned about food security, but there's only so much in the river. And as they just couldn't come to an agreement. In the lower basin, the reclamation is called the water master. They control the contracts. In the upper basin, we don't have a large federal reservoir, so we don't have a way to call for that water and have it delivered. It's just a natural process. So each state is in control of its natural resources.
0: The Bureau of Reclamation recently released plan covers the next 2 years, suggesting a 1.5 million acre foot water usage cut annually for the lower basin, with Arizona getting hit the hardest.
4: We think there are fundamental flaws with the final environmental impact statement, the FEIS. We believe it's not following the law. It has significant problems. What the United States has put on the table simply isn't workable for Arizona.
0: As the general manager for the Central Arizona Project, Brenda Berman oversees allocation of the Colorado River water to nearly 80% of the state's population.
4: The lower basin states, so Arizona, California, Nevada, what we've done is we've put forward a plan, and we did that before that document came out, and that plan is to create 2 years of stability on the river. These reductions that we're talking about, 760,000 acre feet for Arizona, is something that our communities have been preparing for. It's not something we think we can do every year, but it's something that we are prepared for in 27 and 28. You can't balance the entire smaller river on the shoulders of either CAP's customers or in Arizona, California, and Nevada. This is something that has to be shared by all seven states who share the river.
6: How do you negotiate something like this?
1: Everybody is in a corner because there just isn't enough river water. Farmers in California are probably feeling like, well, we got it better because we're what they call senior rights to Arizona. But California is still going to have to take some cuts also. Looking at the Upper Basin, we've been taking cuts every year during this drought.
0: That old legal order is not abstract. The Colorado River supports $1.4 trillion of economic activity every year and jobs for 16 million Americans.
7: I sell this crop by the ton, by the pound.
0: One of those Americans is Andrew Limegruber, whose farm in California's Imperial Valley has been run by his family for generations.
39: We are the big target on the river because we are such a large user of water, but we're also the highest in priority. The way it works in the West, the first person to use the water beneficially, first in line, we have a system of laws in place that would have dealt with this crisis before it got to this point. Unfortunately, you know, Arizona has only been pulling water off the Colorado River since the late 1980s. The CAP was only approved by Congress with Arizona agreeing that in times of shortage, they would be the first to be reduced and cut off. For the last two decades, Arizona's been taking their full entitlement, even though they didn't have the need for that water. We have strong standing water rights that have gone all the way to the Supreme Court. They've been adjudicated, they've been passed and processed. We have the law to stand on. If they can come in and take that away, that means there's no such thing as a property right in the United States.
0: The impact reaches far beyond the Southwest. In the winter, much of the food that feeds American families across the country comes from desert farming regions like the Imperial Valley.
39: Most of the population thinks that the food that they buy at the grocery store shows up in the back. They don't know that it comes from a source, that it's produced. A lot of hands and labor and blood, sweat and tears goes into producing all the bounty that we share in.
6: Are you able to use less water?
39: There are areas where there is efficiency that can be gained. It just costs money. Utilizing systems like drip, overhead sprinkler systems, automated flood systems, tell water return systems, all these different uses of technology, but they're very expensive and costly. Unfortunately, the least expensive way to get water off of farms has been fallowing. And fallowing, around here we call it the F word. It's extremely detrimental to our communities. Fallowing puts people out of work.
8: This was not a cheap installation, I would imagine.
39: No, this half-mile system that irrigates 180 acres was a $500,000 capital expenditure. To be sustainable, we also have to be economical and profitable as a business. The benefit, though, is with this system, I can produce more crop.
0: If the Imperial Valley shows the cost of cutting use, San Diego shows the cost of cutting new supply. With an abundance of water at its disposal from desalinization, the county's water authority plans to help ease pressure on Arizona and Nevada for a price.
6: How does this agreement with the other states work?
38: First, we have to get all of the lawyers in the room, and we have to get them to agree.
11: We're looking to do things that have never been done before.
0: As the general manager of San Diego County's Water Authority, Dan Denham is overseeing the effort of turning water into a financial exchange.
6: So you'll send water to the states in exchange for them using less water from the Colorado?
38: We're going to exchange money for water. And that's the basic construct behind it. It's the construct behind what we've done with the farming community in the Imperial Valley. It's allowed the Imperial Valley to make investments on farm efficiency projects while maintaining their high priority rights to water. We receive the water that, as I suggested, would have otherwise been cut by 50%. So similarly, Arizona and Nevada get water, and for the Water Authority, we get inventory off of our books. Inventory off the books in the form of water means more flattening of rates out into the future. We can dampen the rate increases that have been really, really tough for us over the past 3 years.
6: Does it mean that those states will not have to cut back as much?
38: Yes.
0: Desalinization can create a new supply, but it can't put water back in the Colorado River. It shows what scarcity pricing looks like when the cheap supply is no longer enough.
38: This water at the desal plant, the most expensive, costs $3,500 a unit. Some of the other sources that we have are $50 a unit. Some are $800 a unit. Some are $600 a unit. Altogether, it's $1,400 a unit, and that's what makes this more affordable if it's just the only option you have.
40: Desalination is expensive, but quite honestly, we have not paid what our water is worth to us. And so we need to make that adjustment in our minds.
0: The next chapter of the Colorado River economy will be built around pricing scarcity, not abundance. It's clear that the basin region needs more than a temporary fix. States and the federal government need to work together to build a new operating system before Mother Nature forces one upon them.
12: It all comes down to dollars and cents and economics.
38: Hydrology is not going to wait for us. If there is a bad year next year on the river, the system will crash.
4: We have a responsibility to our national economy. We have put massive amounts of water out there. It is time for everyone who benefits this river to step up.
13: That does it for this edition of Bloomberg Wall Street Week. I'm David Westin. Stay with us. 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
15: From ABC News, I'm Brian Clark. Hockey sticks may be getting more expensive. They are one of the goods that's subject to a 50% tariff. So overall, President Trump's imposed tariffs on $20 billion worth of Canadian products. Those tariffs took effect at midnight as Canada's Prime Minister Mark Carney vowed retaliation. Earlier Friday, President Trump in Myrtle Beach, South Carolina, said polls showing voter disapproval of his economic performance are wrong.
16: I should be at 100% on the economy, but you're going to see it in a short period of time, and the prices are all coming down.
15: He was campaigning for Senator Darlene Graham. Vice President J.D. Vance also campaigning. He was in his hometown of Middletown, Ohio, as the midterms approach. An under-construction aircraft carrier named for Doris Miller, a Navy cook aboard a battleship who fought back and saved sailors in the 1941 Pearl Harbor attack, could receive a new name, says ABC's chief global affairs correspondent Martha Raddatz.
17: Sources telling ABC News Navy officials are now weighing removing Miller's name from the ship and instead considering naming it for President Trump.
18: It's like almost like a stab in the heart for me.
17: Miller's great niece said it would send a message to all black service members.
18: To give it and then take it away, and it kind of make you wonder, like, are we good enough? Are we equal?
17: No U.S. Navy vessel has ever been named for a sitting president.
15: Chief Justice John Roberts issued a temporary order allowing construction of the White House East Wing ballroom to resume. ABC Stephen Portnoy has more from Washington.
19: This administrative stay simply says that everything is on pause pending further order of the Chief Justice or of the Supreme Court as a whole, which basically means that construction can continue until the justices say otherwise.
15: TikTok reached a $400 million settlement with the Department of Justice, ending a suit that alleged it violated federal children privacy laws. You're listening to ABC News.
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20: If you have plans to be on the road this weekend, you might consider mass transit. There's going to be quite a few closures. The first closure is at the First Avenue South Bridge. There's some work scheduled this weekend, so all day Saturday and Sunday, you won't be able to use the northbound span. That means all those cars are likely headed for West Marginal Way. There's also a really big closure on the east side. All southbound lanes of I-405 are closed between Coal Creek Parkway and Renton through early Monday. And if you use 520 or have business in the U-District, District, keep in mind that in addition to the northbound Ship Canal Bridge being short a couple lanes, the portion of Montlake Boulevard that passes over 520 will be closed to all vehicles through early Monday. Meanwhile, the results of the August 4th primary have been certified by the Office of the Secretary of State, and now the state Senate primary will undergo a manual recount. The Seattle Times reports just 4 votes separate Michael Shepard and Iman Collins in the 42nd Legislative District. And in other news, there's a surprising turn in the Seattle area defense industry. Northwest News Radio's Denise Whitaker explains.
2: Anduril Industries quietly moved out of its maritime location at the former Foss Shipyard along the Lake Washington Ship Canal. The reason, according to GeekWire, a canceled Navy contract for the company's unmanned vessel program. Anduril says it invested tens of millions of dollars to bring that old shipyard back to life, planning to use it to assemble and test autonomous surface vessels for the Navy. That is, until the military canceled its modular attack surface craft project back in March. While Anduril missed the mark there, it was still bidding to become one of 7 companies selected for at-sea testing. And now that it didn't make that cut either, it abandoned its Ship Canal location, but not the region. They've got about 560 employees spread throughout downtown Seattle and Bellevue.
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26: Ferguson faces a lot of criticism over his ideas for how to plug a $2.3 billion budget shortfall.
25: And a promise from the governor.
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30: Breaking news. President Trump's trade war escalates. Last-minute talks with Canada fall apart overnight, in spite of positive messaging just hours before.
31: We should be able to have a deal with Canada.
30: Now, fresh 50% tariffs are in effect on billions of dollars of Canadian goods.
32: Plus, the White House unveils plans to help lower beef prices. But some American cattlemen and Republican lawmakers have beef with the proposal.
30: And the president weighs in on the Treasury Department's bond buybacks and the potential for more intervention.
31: We have many types of intervention. That's one. The ultimate intervention is our military.
33: David Gura, was that you groaning at my beef
34: pun? I did audibly at the beef pun.
33: All right. Welcome to Bloomberg This Weekend. We're coming to you live from our world headquarters in New York. I'm Christina Ruffini.
34: I'm David Gura, along with Alexis Christopherson for Lisa Mateo on this Saturday, August the 22nd. 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The vibes were good.
33: This was not really on our radar when we went, yeah.
34: And it all fell apart. So now we'll see what happens in terms of promised retaliation from Prime Minister Carney. And we should say the U.S. Trade Representative Jamieson Greer indicating the U.S. would respond in kind.
33: A lot of trade, $900 billion in bilateral trade on the line here. But first, we're going to go, Alexis, for the headlines.
0: Thanks a lot, guys. And that is our top story this morning. The U.S. slapping 50% tariffs on $20 billion worth of Canadian products.

0: on from the tariff story, and I'm not sure that that's actually the right way to think about it. You know, there's a sense that tariff pass-through is over. It's no longer an inflation story. But I think if you look deep into the consumer basket in the United States, you see that we're still living with many of the ramifications of the decisions that were made in 2025. I'll give you just one example, right? So we're talking about a lot of agriculture products today. So consider the 2025 tomato tariffs that not a lot of people remember.
1: Yeah, that was on my pegboard. Okay.
0: Sure, right? So, okay, there were first order effects, but a lot of people have forgotten that we are only now living with the second order effects, right? Tomato tariffs go into effect. So farmers abroad decide not to plant as many tomatoes. The domestic tomato industry suffers a freeze, and all of a sudden, voila, in the past few months, we're living with major produce section inflation in the United States of America. So when people think, well, these are just on again, off again decisions, the fact of the matter is there's a long lag in the decisions that are made today, and they could well be the inflation that we live with in 2027.
2: Jonathan, inflation's been the story of the week, I guess, kind of broader fiscal house story combined with the inflation story. And we saw Treasury Secretary Scott Bessent's intervention in the bond market earlier this week. And the president was asked about that last night as he made his way to Myrtle Beach, South Carolina, to stump for Darlene Graham, who's running for Senate there. Let's take a listen to what he had to say about that intervention.
3: Did you direct Secretary Bessent to intervene in the bond market?
4: He's a very capable man. He wanted to do it. He's very good at it. He has a good touch, very good natural touch for the bonds and interest. And that, yeah.
3: The yields have come back up since then. Have you talked to him about another type of intervention? Is that something he will be doing?
4: We have many types of intervention. That's one. The ultimate intervention is our military. And if we have to use that, we will.
2: The ultimate intervention is our military in the context here of bond market intervention. Jonathan, I'll ask you what you think the president meant by that. As I also note here, his comments about the Treasury Secretary having a very good natural touch for the bonds and interest. The Treasury Secretary floating that there's more in his toolkit yet. What did you make of the president's remarks, and what do you expect the Treasury Secretary to announce here in the days to come?
0: Well, so this is Treasury Secretary Scott Bessent doing his best impression of King Canute. King Canute, of course, was the medieval king who marched down to the shore and commanded the tide to stop. And guess what? Just like King Canute, Treasury Secretary Bessent is not going to move the needle with, you know, maybe $32 billion a quarter of interventions in a $30 trillion plus bond market. It seems to me to be a nakedly political attempt to look like he's doing something less than 3 months before the midterm elections. But as I say, I do not see this really moving the needle. This is an administration that time and time again has turned to gimmickry because it seems panicked about what is going on in the long end of the bond curve. We saw them change bank capital requirements. We saw them come out with the Genius Act, which had a real treasury market angle to it. We saw them join Japan in the yen intervention. And I think all of these things were basically backdoor efforts to address the situation in the long end of the yield curve, or at least prevent it from getting worse. And guess what? Each and every one of them maybe bought you an afternoon.
1: Jonathan, tomato tariffs and King Canute references,
2: yes.
1: You're fitting right
2: Welcome
1: in
2: to
1: here
2: the
1: on the weekend. Lovely
2: very
1: to have you.
2: To have
1: Jeff
2: you
1: Mason, the bar is now very high. Jeff, I do want to ask you about the larger policy ramifications of this, because there's this quote from the British Columbia Premier, David Elby, this morning saying, our politeness should never be mistaken for weakness. We'll always defend ourselves. We didn't ask for this, but we'll keep fighting for as long as it takes. It seems to me that there is so many other non-economic cooperation lanes between the U.S. and Canada. I think about NORAD, I think about Space Force, I think about the Air Force. Is there concern that this spat could spill over into other foreign policy goals and objectives that the president might like to pursue and the Canadians might say, uh-uh?
5: Give me a second, Christine. I'm trying to think of another reference.
2: Okay.
5: Besides King.
2: Yes.
1: It's all right. Jonathan. We'll come back to you. We'll give you time, Jeff. It's all right.
5: I mean, come on. But no, I think your question is spot on. And I think I would respond to it with another question, which is, as we get through kind of the midpoint of nearly the midpoint of President Trump's second term. One of the broader questions that I think observers will be asking is how much of what he has upended can be turned around? How much of it can be put back in the bottle, as it were? Some things that are concrete, for example, the East Wing, which President Trump tore down in order to build his ballroom, that's never coming back. And there are multiple examples of that in terms of physical things that President Trump has changed in Washington that will never change. On a policy level, certainly some things can be reversed, but the relationship doesn't just go back. And Canada has made clear, both the quotes that I was referencing from the Prime Minister earlier and the ones that you were just referencing, Christina, suggest that this is a country and the leadership of a country that don't want to risk just waiting to see who succeeds President Trump and whether that relationship, whether that friendship goes back to where it was before or whether this is a more permanent rift. And in some ways, Canada is accepting / stating that this is a more permanent rift and reacting accordingly with its policies.
2: Jonathan, on the toolkits that the Treasury Secretary has at his disposal, he floated that he has another one that comes to dealing with Iran. And I'm going to read a tweet that he fired off this week, quote tweeting what the president said about an economic D-Day coming for Iran. The Treasury Secretary is saying, any remaining tie to Tehran will hasten a nation's economic oblivion, whether that tie be purposefully constructed or willfully ignored. So we're waiting for details on subsequent interventions from the Treasury Secretary when it comes to the bond market, the U.S. bond market. Also waiting for new detail here on the way that the administration plans to tighten the screws on Iran further. He's floated a press conference on Monday. How do you think about this, the ramifications of additional sanctions, presumably on Iran, how that would ripple through the global economy, and indeed sort of what that would mean if the administration took a new tack here toward China, which seems like the only viable path they could use here to really tighten those screws?
0: Yeah, well, what I know domestically is that this administration's top priority, or at least what I think the administration's top priority should be, is affordability here. And again, we see that we see them time and again trying to address this through these backdoor policies, these little interventions and things. What the administration should be concerned with are the levers that it can pull on. You know, objectively, all of these geopolitical entanglements together with tariffs are adding a modicum of upward pressure to inflation. It is true that there was some unnecessary hand-wringing about how bad the inflation could get after the tariffs, and initially when we saw the Iran conflict begin, there was some hyperbolic language, and people say, well, none of that came true. But what we have to do here is we have to think about the counterfactual. If we weren't in Iran right now, and if we hadn't done tariffs, we would probably be looking at inflation in the United States of America in the low twos. We would probably be looking at long-end bond yields that would be substantially lower. So if the administration really wants to address these issues, that's a great place to start.
1: Jeff, there's, the national debt surpassed $40 trillion this week. And as we talk constantly about Republicans trying to show that they're doing enough to bring down prices ahead of the midterms, I want to play you some sound on that very issue.
6: The national debt, as you know, it surpassed $40 trillion. Have you been discussing what to do about that?
4: Well, I have, and it's been a problem for 35 years. And what we have now that we've never had before, we had a pretty good piece of it in my first term, as you know, is we have tremendous growth. And the way you take care of debt is with growth. And we have tremendous growth. We've never had growth like we have right now. The growth will take care of that very easily.
1: Will the growth take care of it? And will the growth take care of it in time for voters who go to the polls in November?
5: Well, this certainly not by November, but that has been President Trump's argument for some time, and it's kind of a classic example of a disagreement between Democrats and Republicans on debt and how to deal with it. The tax cuts, Democrats would argue, that President Trump ushered in during this term and also during his first term have contributed to that in a way that they think that they would argue is unsustainable. And he, of course, has argued in that clip and elsewhere that the tax cuts are generative to the economy, and that's one reason why his policies have focused on that. But I would stand back again and look both at that answer and to loop in the conversation we were having about Secretary Bessent, which is that both men, and that means we're at large this administration, are looking at ways to try to undo or try to offset the economic impacts of their policies and of President Trump's policies because of the political risks that it's creating going into November.
1: All right, Jeff, we're going to have to leave it there.
2: Jeff Mason, their White House correspondent. Jonathan Levin, columnist for Bloomberg Opinion. Thanks to both of you. John, thanks for making your debut here on Bloomberg this week. And much more to come
1: and
2: here.
1: And Jeff's coming back as well.
2: Yes, yep. Stay with us.
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1: Thanks for joining us live on Bloomberg this weekend. I'm Alexis Christophorus. Let's update you on today's top stories. President Trump is promising an economic D-Day against Iran as the war drags into its sixth month and as the U.S. faces dwindling stockpiles of key weapons. Former U.S. National Security Advisor John Bolton tells Bloomberg's Balance of Power the president has lost his way with the war.
17: The problem we're in now is the president didn't think through what his objectives were, didn't take adequate steps. He's been on again, on again, off again for months now. And I think the Iranians see weakness. They see his concern for the upcoming November elections, and they're trying to play off that.
18: Bolton says the U.S. should bring military force to bear to open the Strait of Hormuz. Iran's president, meantime, is calling for an end to the war, saying that Tehran holds a position of strength as diplomatic talks remain stalled. Eight people died yesterday when a small plane crashed on its second attempt to land in heavy fog at a remote military airport in Alaska. The National Transportation Safety Board says the pilots couldn't see the runway and had to rely entirely on instruments as they tried to land about 450 miles west of Anchorage. Two U.S. Army Corps engineers were among those killed. And Apple is cutting jobs across teams responsible for the Siri digital assistant and the Vision Pro headset as the tech giant focuses on new devices and artificial intelligence. The cuts affect more than 200 people. The revamped Siri AI is expected to be rolled out in September alongside Apple's new operating system. And I am looking forward to a smarter Siri, guys.
2: There you go.
19: See, but this is why I'm not an early adopter of these things. I wait.
2: Do you use Siri? You're always talking into your phone.
19: I'm voice
2: detecting. Transliterating.
19: I'm voice detecting.
2: What do you have to say?
18: Well, if you voice text, just make sure you reread it before you send it.
2: Yes.
18: Because there are lots of typos.
19: No, I would never send typos, right, David Gura?
2: Of course not.
19: My text messages would not be constantly laden with typos.
2: Of course not. Alexis, thank you very much. Appreciate it. Well, another big story today. Construction can continue on President Trump's ballroom at the White House for now.
19: That's right. Chief Justice John Roberts issued an interim order, an administrative stay that will give the Supreme Court more time to consider a longer-term decision. All right, joining us now to explain is Greg Storr, who covers the Supreme Court for Bloomberg News. All right, Greg, this decision from Roberts is 64 words.
2: I counted them. Can confirm that. One sentence.
19: This is David's notes that I'm reading. 64 words. In layman's terms, what does this do?
20: Well, I meant to count the words, but I'm glad that you did it for me because I forgot to. I mean, it's really just a holding pattern. Is, as you said, it gives the court more time. We're expecting an order that will say either that the president can keep constructing until the litigation is over or that he has to stop, at least with the above ground work. And instead, what's probably going to happen is we'll get that order, but not until, you know, next week sometime. And for the time being, the status quo prevails, and that means he can keep building and building very quickly.
2: Greg, talk about the arguments that have been made on both sides here, and it seems like a flurry of paperwork here in recent weeks, but I'll read from a statement filed by the National Trust for Historic Preservation of the United States after they submitted their brief to the court. In a statement, the organization said it reiterated in its filing to the Supreme Court earlier this week that the administration has no unilateral legal authority, constitutional, statutory, or otherwise, to build a ballroom on the site of the now-demolished East Wing unless and until Congress expressly approves. Expand on that a little bit, if you would. What is this organization arguing?
20: So it's essentially arguing that the power over federal property belongs to Congress. And unless Congress delegates that authority to the president, he can't do this sort of thing. He can't build. He can't spend money to construct something. So that's kind of the underlying question. And there are a couple different statutes that are involved. And then there's kind of another question that the president is using, which is to say this group, which is designed to sort of protect the country's architectural and cultural heritage, doesn't have legal standing to sue because they haven't been harmed by this. The Supreme Court in general is pretty restrictive when it comes to somebody saying, we want to sue because we don't like how something looks. And that's what the administration says is going on here.
19: So if the court were to decide that they don't have standing, are there other potential litigants in the wings waiting to try to refile on this? Or is this probably going to be the end of this, at least for now, if the court does say you can go ahead with it? Yeah.
20: Yeah, I think it's probably going to be the end of it. And, you know, really, you know, even if the court, you know, I mentioned that the stay that they're seeking is just while the litigation goes forward. But the administration has said this ballroom is 65% complete. They have essentially said it's gone so far that it would be impossible to take it down at this point. And certainly if the Supreme Court says you can keep building for another X number of months until this legal fight concludes, it's going to be so far along that it's going to be really, really hard to imagine a court coming along and saying, okay, now you have to take it down.
19: But Greg, is that almost a way of dodging the issue? Is that them knowing that that will be the case if they grant this stay, it will already be built and then it will be like, oh, well, you know, it's a fait accompli at this point. What are we going to do?
20: That is certainly the criticism. That's a criticism the National Trust is making, and other opponents of the ballroom, that the president is just charging straight ahead. In the administration's filing the other day, they said, we are building we have 250 workers out there going 20 hours a week, 20 hours a day, 7 days a week. And yes, that is the criticism, that they're making it such that there's nothing the courts can do, even if they conclude that the president is acting illegally.
2: It is a thing to behold. I mean, it's been a couple of months since I've been down there, but I've seen a few construction sites where they've been moving with more celerity than there in Washington, D.C., at the White House. Before we move on, a couple things we want to ask you about beyond this, but before we move on, we did get this decision from the U.S. Court of Appeals for the District of Columbia Circuit, that 2-1 decision that's led to this coming before the Supreme Court. As you've thumbed through that, leafed through that decision, what did you learn about the way that court has approached this issue?
20: First of all, it was, two Democratic appointed judges in the majority, a Republican appointed judge in dissent. So it is another one of these issues that is dividing the judiciary along ideological lines. That standing issue that we were talking about seems to be the biggest sticking point. That's also something that commentators have pointed to. That may be if the administration gets this stay, that may be the reason, less than a court saying that they actually have the authority.
1: Greg, there's two other issues on the emergency docket. One, I think, is a little complicated for us, but I do want to ask you about these mail-in voting cases. You've got Alabama v. California and Trump v. California. What are these about? And are we expecting to get some sort of decision stays? Are we going to see action on them soon?
20: Yeah, so I've been expecting action on that for about 2.5 weeks now, and it's been fully briefed and just kind of waiting. What it's about is that executive order that you may recall from the president that would use the Postal Service to limit the availability of mail-in ballots. Essentially, the Postal Service would come up with a list of eligible citizens and would send ballots only to those people. And that is on hold because of a federal district judge's ruling. We're rapidly getting to the point, and we may well be past the point, where it's too late to try to put this system in place, even if the Supreme Court were to say it's okay. The administration told the Supreme Court when it filed that we need to have this system up and running by early to mid-August. We're obviously past that now. And even if the Supreme Court were to grant the administration the stay it's seeking, there's actually still a bunch of other procedural stuff that has to happen before it can kick in, including the Postal Service actually issuing the rule that would be in force here.
2: Greg, in the minute we have left, I just want to ask you about what we've learned overnight here, Canada and U.S. walking away from trade talks and now in place these tariffs that the administration has put in place based on, yes, the Smoot-Hawley Act of 1930, which scholars of the Great Depression know kicked off that sterling moment in our nation's history. We've been through the challenge to the IEEPA tariffs, seen the decision from the Supreme Court there. What is your assessment just sort of the legal foundation on which the administration is making this next move?
20: Well, there will certainly be a challenge to these tariffs, maybe multiple challenges. Big thing to remember, with that Supreme Court decision, that was a different statute, and that was a statute that never mentioned the word tariffs. Mm. And so the question was, does the president have authority to implement tariffs under this law? And the Supreme Court said no. This is a statute that does talk about tariffs, and the question is whether the president is imposing these tariffs in the right way. So it's a very different legal question, and it's possible the answer won't be a black and white. It may be that, some of these tariffs that he's imposed are okay and some of them aren't.
1: Greg, thank you so much. Greg Storr, our Supreme Court correspondent. Also, we want to know very quickly, what is the vending machine
2: behind you? Beautiful artwork, a plant. What's in the vending machine?
20: So it is titled Supreme Cork Justices.
1: Okay. They are Wait, this is incredible.
20: Pictures of justices as of late 2005, before Justice Alito joined the court, but after Chief Justice Roberts joined the court. And I got it from a friend, and I'm pretty sure it's the only gumball machine like that.
2: Incredible.
1: I have no notes. Greg
2: Storr, thank you
1: very much.
2: The Supreme Court for us. And Christina, just a fascinating thing to watch here going forward. So you see the administration kind of rebuild this tariffs wall they've put in place, and picking up on what Greg was saying just a moment ago, it will be fascinating to watch what challenges are in place. And of course, on the show, we've talked to some of the litigants who have challenged these tariffs, small businesses who have gone up and tried to get them removed. Fascinating to see what happens here.
1: We're going to talk a little later to some industry folks who are going to be really heavily impacted by this.
2: Yes, but liquor, front and center here.
1: Topic. Cured my
2: in
1: heart.
2: This case, yes.
1: All right, now for something completely different. We're going to talk about North Korea. All right, North Korea raked in as much as $22 billion in foreign earnings over the last few years, despite global sanctions. How is Kim Jong-un doing it? And why is a richer North Korea potentially more dangerous? That is the subject of a new Bloomberg Weekly documentary.
3: North Korea. It's a bit of an enigma. A sealed-off society on the doorstep of a global superpower. A minuscule economy, but a nuclear arsenal that commands global attention. And despite a mountain of international sanctions designed to crush it, the Kim regime has begun to thrive.
21: The entire North Korean government is in stronger position than at any point over the last 35 years.
3: Following a brief surge in 2016, crippling UN sanctions and pandemic lockdowns sent the economy into a prolonged slump. But by 2023, something changed and the regime oversaw rapid GDP growth.
22: North Korea's trade and overall regime revenue sources have shifted significantly. A rich North Korea has the potential to be a much larger threat.
3: If the world once viewed Kim Jong-un as the lonely dictator of a hermit kingdom, his recent schedule tells a very different story.
23: This is an amazing comeback story for leader Kim Jong-un. We're seeing Kim more powerful economically, militarily, politically than ever before.
3: His newfound cash is funding a massive military buildup and the Kim dynasty for another generation, potentially in the hands of his young daughter. So how did one of the most isolated, heavily sanctioned regimes on Earth pull off a multi-billion dollar economic turnaround?
2: Fascinating film. Watch it in full at Bloomberg.com/videos. And you saw Adam Ferrer in that with our Chewy Economics team. We're going to talk with him tomorrow about some of the broader issues at play here when it comes to North Korea's influence in the Pacific.
1: Yeah, we're back to North Korea again this week after the president announced the secession of some of those drills with South Korea.
2: Yes.
1: And it's impacting what they're doing and what that policy might look like going forward.
2: All right, coming up here, the U.S. and China neck and neck. And the artificial intelligence race, that's coming up here on Bloomberg this weekend on Bloomberg Television, Bloomberg Radio, Bloomberg.com, and the Bloomberg Business app. Stay with us on this Saturday morning.
1: For now, we are not AI, and we will be here when you get back.
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35: Thanks for joining us live on Bloomberg This Weekend. I'm Alexis Christophorus. Let's update you now on today's top stories. President Donald Trump's 50% tariffs on some Canadian goods are now in effect after the U.S. and Canada failed to reach a last-ditch trade deal. The new tariffs target $20 billion worth of products, from hockey sticks to wine. Canada promises to match the tariffs dollar for dollar, both U.S. and Canadian officials blaming the other side for the trade talks falling through. TikTok has agreed to pay $400 million to the U.S. to end a lawsuit alleging its platform violated children's privacy. The 2024 lawsuit by the Department of Justice alleged TikTok and its parent company ByteDance collected data on millions of users under the age of 13 without parental consent. Since the complaint, the U.S. government says TikTok has undergone significant changes to its ownership, its management, and privacy practices. The U.S. Open kicks off tomorrow here in New York City, but this year's tournament will be missing the world's top-ranked tennis player, Italy's Jannik Sinner, pulling out of the U.S. Open tournament yesterday because of a right knee injury that's sidelined him since winning the Wimbledon title. But Sinner's rival, Carlos Alcaraz, announced he will play following a four-month absence with a wrist injury. This year's total prize purse is a record-breaking $108 million that will be split amongst the winners of the Grand Slam tournament. I was really hoping to see Sinner and Alcaraz go for it.
2: I'll be able to.
35: Yeah.
2: Wish him well. The tickets are very expensive this year.
35: A lot of backlash because the tickets are the most expensive they've ever been.
2: Yes.
1: See, this is why I don't do things.
2: Too costly.
1: Everything everything has gotten so expensive.
2: There is the free day at the beginning, though, isn't there?
35: There's
2: wander around.
35: Free fan week starts this week, except people are saying, wait a minute, it's free. Why do I have to get a ticket that you don't pay for and it doesn't guarantee you entry? There's a lot of hoopla around it all.
1: I will make my own honey deuces and watch on TV. But this one I will watch, though. You give me a hard time. This sport I will watch.
2: You'll watch this one. Okay. Alexis, thank you very much. Appreciate it. Well, it's China versus the United States in the battle for AI dominance, and China is closing the gap. In fact, when it comes to usage and cost, China is now in the lead.
1: Of course, this is causing concern in Washington, Wall Street, and in Silicon Valley, where U.S. companies, are, including Anthropic and OpenAI, are chasing trillion-dollar valuations. Luz Ding is on a team of Bloomberg reporters who have done a deep dive into this fierce competition between the U.S. and China on AI. Luz joins us now. I want to do justice to all the data-driven research you guys did. It's really, really
2: cool. Beautifully presented as well.
1: But first, I want to start with this chart, which basically shows how close these two countries are in equivalencies with these AI models. I know you broke it down into different sectors and different types and what which country is better at, but can you just give us the top lines, what you found when you dug into capacity and usage of these models and cost? I know cost is a really big issue.
3: Yes, of course. Thanks for having me. So, as we can see from the graph that you just showed before, that the gap between the U.S. and Chinese top models have been narrowing. It was narrowed from over a year to now just a few months, especially after the recent breakthrough from China's Moonshot's Kimi K3 model release in July. We are also seeing the usage of Chinese models around the world increasing. One of the data points that we used was from OpenRouter, one of the major AI access platforms. We're seeing the use of Chinese models reached over 60% in July. And in the month before, the use of Chinese models surpassed the U.S. models for the first time on the platform. And then it's worth noting that the users don't have to send data to China or Chinese models to use these Chinese models, because most of the Chinese top models are open weight, meaning that these models can be downloaded, modified, and deployed anywhere needed. So a lot of the use that we're talking about, especially the use of the models in the U.S., we're talking about Chinese models deployed in data centers in the U.S. or Canada and run by U.S. companies.
2: You're putting all of these models through their paces, and my favorite test you did was asking them to create a fictional e-commerce site called Brewberg, a coffee site, fake e-commerce company. I'm just trying to explain the difference between how each of these models approach that, maybe in terms of what they were able to create and also the costs associated with that when you compare kind of the U.S. models to the Chinese models.
3: So we see a lot of benchmarks and rankings and scores, but it's difficult to see like how actually they perform. So we gave this one prompt, as you said, to build a coffee shop website to some of the leading models. And then what we find, first of all, building a e-commerce website seems not to be a difficult task for most of the models available right now. It's not challenging for the top ones, but it's not challenging for the lower tier ones. Most of them we have found are able to build functional websites that we need. But then now we're also seeing, for example, the prices are quite different. For Anthropic's model Fable 5, when we asked it to build a website, it was able to deliver a very sophisticated website within an hour, and the bill was about $50. That's already pretty good for a website, but then if you use China's Kimi K3 model, then you can build a similar website for just a quarter of the price. And then if you want to sacrifice a little bit of the, you know, graphic design, and then you want to wait for a longer hours, you can go even below $5 for their website, and they can still work.
1: Sheen version of the website, but it sounds like the Sheen version is like pretty okay.
3: Yeah, I think in the end, it really up to like how fast you want the results in the first take, and how good you want it to be, and how much you want to pay for that perfection and speed.
1: There are also places that it seems like the Chinese models are actually outdoing the U.S. models. Can you walk us through the different categories? You looked at coding, you looked at finance, you looked at banking support. Where are the Chinese models really excelling?
3: Yes, so it depends on how you use it and which industry that are more adapted to the models. We I don't think from the graphics that you saw in our story, there are rankings of different ways, and then if I could remember it correctly, on the finance service side, there are more Chinese models leading in the top three, whereas in some other categories, there are only one Chinese model in the top 10. But then Chinese models, its real advantage is in the price, because it can be capable enough to address a lot of the questions and tasks that we encounter in real life and also in working places. So with the capable enough capability, and then also the very low price, it's become very irresistible for a lot of companies to adopt. Including some of the top U.S. tech companies like Airbnb, DoorDash, and Coinbase.
2: Lisa, I want to go back to something that Christina mentioned at the top, that this is kind of in the crucible of a couple of these AI companies poised to go public, so Anthropic and OpenAI. And it makes me wonder just sort of how important this metric of being the best is, that if you look at these side by side, they're both quite good, the Chinese models and the U.S. models. How important is it from a business perspective, a financial perspective, that Anthropic and OpenAI maintain this kind of vanguard position here as they go into their IPOs?
3: Yeah, I mean, as of now, OpenAI and Anthropic are still the best, building the best models, the most capable models, and there's still a lot of money being made by them in the current market. And then also the data that we saw, they're not a full capture of all of the global AI use, because OpenRouter is just one platform. There are a lot of other platforms that offer these services, and the use of Anthropic and OpenAI's API and the use of Anthropic OpenAI's service is not trackable because this was their company. I would say that it's hard to say like how, for example, of course, if you were the best in the category, you're always, you're attracting more investors. But at the same time, there are also another market that's to be tapped, is that those companies, smaller companies or companies in developing countries, they may not be able to pay that high price that Anthropic and OpenAI are charging. And then they can choose Chinese models which are like increasingly capable, and then they offer much lower price, and they are open waves, so you can deploy it locally. So that's a market that Chinese models are trying to conquer, and they're already succeeding in a lot of places.
2: Luz, thank you very much. Great to have you join us. I know it's late in the day there. I really appreciate you joining us here in our morning here in New York. Really appreciate it. And you can check out her piece, A Bloomberg Big Take, on the terminal and at Bloomberg.com/Big Take. Really just fascinating to watch.
8: It's worth the first. I really appreciate the data, because it really does kind of break it down for you. It's a good thing you brought up. Like, is good enough good enough, right? I mean, when it comes to us, I feel like there's you, and then I'm good enough. I'm also here.
2: I opened the door to that and feel sad that I did.
8: All right. I think that's you.
2: All right. 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
24: From ABC News, I'm Brian Clark. The sawmill in British Columbia is producing lumber used in products that could now be hit by new tariffs. ABC's Stephen Portnoy says a late-night breakdown in trade talks between the U.S. and Canada means that the U.S. is going forward with 50% tariffs on $20 billion worth of Canadian goods.
25: U.S. Trade Representative Jamieson Greer says Canada walked away from the table just after it made new demands. A senior administration official telling reporters overnight that Canada was, quote, interested in additional concessions that the United States wasn't able to provide. Now, the view north of the border is that the White House was making last-minute changes, and Mark Carney, Canada's prime minister, now vows to retaliate and match the new U.S. tariffs dollar for dollar.
24: President Trump campaigning for Senator Darlene Graham in South Carolina repeated his claim about control of the Strait of Hormuz.
27: I view the Strait of Hormuz as an American territory right now. It's an American territory.
24: But Iran's president said the world's accepted that Iran's been victorious in the war, and Iran's chief negotiator said the U.S. put its Middle East allies at risk for Israel's stake. At the same time, Israel's condemning President Trump's economic threats as a crime against humanity, says ABC's Karen Travers at the White House.
28: The Iranians certainly seem to be indicating that they think that these sanctions or some economic punishment are coming. They're saying that these could be oppressive and that military strength alone does not ensure the survival of a regime in a country, that if they're having difficulty with their economy, they're going to be in trouble.
24: TikTok's paying a $400 million settlement to the Justice Department to end a 2024 suit alleging that it violated federal children's privacy laws. And Governor Mike Braun has asked the federal government in Indiana to declare a major disaster declaration after storms and flooding responsible for at least 8 deaths. Over 30,000 people are in their second week without power. You're listening to ABC.
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1: A trio of major road closures are sure to slow you down this weekend. All day Saturday and Sunday, the northbound lanes of the First Avenue South Bridge will be closed to traffic. Lasting through Monday morning, the section of Montlake Boulevard that crosses 520 in the U District will also be closed to all vehicle traffic. And then there's the big one. The southbound lanes of I-405 between Coal Creek Parkway and Renton will remain closed through Monday morning. All that traffic will likely head to I-90, I-5, and surface streets. So prepare to spend a little more time in the car this weekend. Meanwhile, there's a new downtown dashboard out that spells out a rather robust recovery for retail and renters in Seattle. Northwest News Radio's Denise Whitaker reports.
5: More than just cruise passengers and soccer fans, new numbers show people spent more than $8.2 million in downtown Seattle from January through June. The Downtown Seattle Association says that number from Datafy is up nearly 7% from the same time frame last year. While the World Cup did, as expected, bringing people to Western Washington, FIFA Seattle CEO Peter Tomazawa on the Seattle Makers podcast says he now sees just how much more it did.
6: The best reward, I think, is this restoration of pride about who we are and where we're from. That was like the bonus I didn't really expect.
5: And beyond tourists, the number of occupied apartments downtown reached nearly 63,000 units, which is 1% higher than the same period last year.
1: And in other news, Boeing's Engineering and Technicians Union has rejected the company's contract offer. The Seattle Times reports the union will seek to resume negotiations, but has authorized its negotiating team to call for a strike. If a strike is called, it will not begin until October 6th when their current contract expires. I'm Lillian James. 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
8: Welcome back to Bloomberg This Weekend. It is 8 a.m. in New York, coming to you live from our world headquarters here in Manhattan. I'm Christina Ruffini.
2: I'm David Gura with Alexis Christofferson for Lisa Mateo this week. We're bringing you the latest breaking news, reporting, and analysis live this morning and every Saturday and Sunday from 7 o'clock to 10 o'clock Wall Street time. Of course, major undulations in the bond market over the course of this week, a huge story. Compounding that, the news that we got out of Washington late last night that these negotiations taking place between the U.S. and Canada failed. They fell apart at the last minute.
8: Rather unexpectedly.
2: And now we see tariffs going into effect.
8: Right. And we've got both sides essentially blaming each other and Canada saying that they will fight back if these 50% tariffs do indeed go into place. We're going to talk about that. We're going to talk about bonds. We're going to talk about all kinds of things. But first, we're going to talk about the headlines with Alexis.
0: And those tariffs are our top story this morning, guys. Thank you. The U.S. slapping 50% tariffs on $20 billion worth of Canadian products after talks between the two longtime allies broke down late last night. The tariffs take effect immediately on hundreds of items, including plywood, liquor, electrical equipment, and hockey gear. Prime Minister Carney promises retaliation, saying, quote, Canada will match those tariffs dollar for dollar to protect our workers and businesses. The two sides blame each other for the collapse in talks. The U.S. says Canada made 11th hour demands that upended a draft deal that was worked out earlier in the week. President Trump was in South Carolina yesterday making a last-minute appeal for Senator Darlene Graham, his pick to replace her brother, the late Senator Lindsey Graham.
27: With your help this November, we're going to stop the radical left Democrat communists here in South Carolina and all across the nation. And we're going to elect Senator Darlene Graham to fight for South Carolina and to always put America first.
0: Voters will decide Tuesday.

0: record highs amid a cattle shortage, strong demand, and limits on cattle coming from Mexico. Ranchers warn that increasing imports could hurt American ranchers who are seeing rare profits. And authorities say at least two people were killed overnight in Ukraine by Russian drone and missile strikes a day after an attack on a Ukraine shopping center killed 16 people. Russia has been ratcheting up its ballistic missile attacks on Kyiv at a time when Ukraine is short on U.S.-made Patriot weapons meant to shoot down those missiles. Ukraine's foreign minister is calling for faster peace talks now that Europe is at the negotiating table. Guys.
1: Alexis, thank you very much. Appreciate that. Well, new tariffs between the U.S. and Canada in effect this morning, as Alexis just mentioned, as trade talks between the U.S. and Canada broke down last night. Without a deal, Canada faces a 50% levy on key exports like plywood and liquor, even hockey equipment.
2: Uh-oh.
1: Canada vowed to match U.S. tariffs dollar for Canadian dollar.
3: The breakdown in talks escalated an already tense relationship between the two once friendly neighbors. In a statement on the trade talks, trade representative Jameson Greer said demands and walkbacks of other commitments by Canada have upended the careful balance reached in the past days. Canada's Prime Minister Mark Carney took a hard line, saying Canada has what the world wants and we will not allow any nation to determine our future.
1: Well, the trade news comes at the end of a chaotic week for the U.S. economy. Wednesday, Treasury Secretary Scott Bessent announced the Treasury would more than double its buybacks of U.S. debt in an effort to reduce long-term borrowing costs. We're joined now by Barry Ritholtz, Ritholtz Wealth Management, of course, host of the Master in Business podcast. Barry, great to see you. And I want to just get your perspective on the significance of this move. Canada walking away from the table, the U.S. walking away from the tariff. We were talking to Jonathan Levin, columnist for Bloomberg Opinion in the last hour. And he said, you know, he's astounded at how markets seem to be shrugging this off, that, you know, several years now into Trump term two, after the first Trump term, this is kind of old hat. They've learned to operate kind of not paying as much attention to these tariff developments as they might have in the past.
4: Well, especially in light of the fact that the IEEPA tariffs, the prior set of tariffs, the administration lost literally at every level from the Court of Trade right up to the Supreme Court. There is absolutely no reason to believe the 338 tariffs I'm going to survive close scrutiny. This is in the Constitution. Duties, taxes, levies, including tariffs, are the province of Congress, and Congress has not delegated this authority. So when I look at what Canada's doing, the assumption is, hey, we're just going to run out the clock until the Supreme Court gets around to striking these tariffs as well. And I think that's why the markets are looking at, you're still doing this tariff stuff? You already lost that.
3: Mm. I feel like this is the frustration I have with the markets and the Iran announcements every Friday when we go, we're going to get a peace deal, and the markets react, and then by the next week it's falling apart again, but I digress. I would like you to explain to me what is going on with bonds. I hate bonds. They confuse me. I'm working on bonds. But you have, David's been listening to me complain about this all week, but you have the Treasury trying to buy back these bonds. Essentially, U.S. debt had an all-time high. This is, my understanding, a short-term solution for a longer-term problem, right? Is it going to work, and is it going to cause more inflationary issues for the Fed down the street to then try to have to solve?
4: There's a couple of issues here. The deficit and long-term debt, they're just part of the issue. The other issue has been that we've had very persistent, sticky inflation, primarily driven by the combination of a massive fiscal stimulus during the pandemic. We're still suffering that overhang, as well as a lot of snafus with the supply chain. And by the way, all of the mayhem around tariffs on, tariffs off, what country can send stuff without tariffs, what can, has very much interfered with the normal flow of goods. And so that's making inflation all the more stickier, to say nothing about energy prices and the war. So the question becomes, what can the government, what can the central bank do about it? And you guys got the answer on your own. Short term, sure, they can have some temporary effect. But the bond market is a $100 trillion global market. There's only so much any one country can do to maintain yield prices, bond prices, over the long haul. The market sets the long-term bond yield, not the Fed, not the Treasury.
1: Such a fascinating moment when the Treasury Secretary was talking about this. Barry, I don't know if it caught your ear, but it caught mine. Him talking about, he thinks the market's mispricing the fundamentals of the bond market at this time. And I wonder what you make of that, and just sort of what you think the Treasury Secretary has up his sleeve. A lot of ink spilled this week about him being from the buy side. This is just a new

0: speeches stand to complicate things for the Fed in particular, and for Kevin Warsh, given his take on how he thinks monetary policy should be executed?
1: Yeah, you know, it would be really fascinating to be a fly on the wall of the weekly breakfast between Treasury Secretary Bessent and Federal Reserve Chair Kevin Warsh the past month or so, because they've been each taking actions that have affected the other in unhelpful ways. So remember that one of the reasons why bond yields have been rising over the past several months has been the reaction to Kevin Warsh's press conference at the end of the last Fed meeting, where he failed to explain really why they kept interest rates unchanged, failed to indicate specifically that they were prepared to raise interest rates in order to take inflation in. And there was a lack of clarity about his whole so-called reaction function, about how he reads the economy. He even suggested that they may switch the inflation gauge that they look at for their target early next year. So the bond market took that and thought, oh my gosh, we're not really unsure about where this Warsh Fed is heading, takes yields higher, and then the Treasury Secretary comes in and intervenes indicates that he thought that bond yields were out of whack. Well, remember in that press conference that the president said, the Fed chair said that the bond market was accurately reading the economy, and he applauded the fact that they were playing the ball and not the referee of policymakers in Washington. So they really do seem at cross purposes, and it will be fascinating to see what the Fed chair has to say about the outlook on Friday.
2: Jeff, listening to Chris there, I'm wondering what you make of all this, because it seems to me like one of the places President Trump does listen to pushback is on the markets. And we saw that with him getting involved in the Fed. People reacted very strongly. He did eventually mostly back off from that. Is the lesson he's learned from that? We heard him tell our colleague he's not the one who instructed Bessent to the bond buyback. But is he kind of trying to go at this a different way now? And what will the reaction be if the Fed does have to raise interest rates? This is his guy. His whole thing is he doesn't want him to raise interest rates. He's making that harder now.
3: Indeed. I mean, if we look back on history, I don't think President Trump is going to react well to a rate increase, even if it's his guy. He has been pretty supportive of Warsh since he came in. Obviously, this was his handpicked leader of the Fed. To your point that he backed off a little bit of his threats with regard to the Fed, it's true he never actually fired Jay Powell.
2: Yeah.
3: But he dialed up rhetoric pretty highly against Jay Powell when he was still in charge. And remember, Jay Powell was also his pick. So in the same way that the members of President Trump's cabinet or inner circle can never really be safe from a potential turnaround in President Trump's affections, I think that applies to the head of the Fed as well.
0: Chris, let's talk a bit about the Treasury Secretary's toolkit, as he put it. You and I spoke last after the yen intervention, and we talked a bit about why that didn't result in kind of a long-term change to the value of that currency. Here we have the Treasury Secretary intervening once again, now in the U.S. Treasury market, and lo, it didn't make a huge impact, at least a lasting impact. What tools does he have at his disposal as he teases announcing more of them? Is it simply more interventions of this size? Do they have to be bigger? Do they have to be more frequent? Or what options does he have left?
1: Yeah, there are a few things. As you say, he can buy back more of the longer dated securities that have those higher yields. It's not free. He's got to pay for that somehow. And so they're going to be selling more T-bills, at the short end. Money market funds have a big appetite for T-bills. And so there's probably some runway there to expand that without sending T-bill rates up. And they can also give some indication about issuance of longer dated debt over the long term. Actually, just a couple of weeks ago, the Treasury released its quarterly debt issuance policy statement in which it opened the door to that possibility, saying that going forward they would look at changing potential changes in issuance across the curve. So that's another thing. They could just sell fewer of these 10s, 20s, and 30 year treasuries. They could potentially, you know, work down their cash pile a little bit. They maintain in excess of $900 billion of cash that's just sitting there, parked at the Federal Reserve. So they could work that down a little bit, cut back on issuance a little bit. But there's a potential cost here, David. The Treasury for decades, has had this basic principle of being regular and predictable, about its debt issuance. And the conclusion of, U.S., Treasury, officials, and market participants over a long period of time has been that it doesn't make sense for the Treasury to try to time the market, to try to manipulate things on a week by week basis, but to be regular and predictable. Everybody knows of the next quarter, next several quarters, here's where we're going. And so if you start kind of mixing things up a lot, you may start leaving investors with doubts about if I want to sell my 10-year in 6 months, what's the market going to look like at that time? I don't know. Maybe I need to demand a higher premium to buy that thing now.
2: Jeff, speaking of mixing it up a little bit, I want to talk to you about beef imports. We got some sound from the president, and then I'll ask you a question.
4: The move on beef imports is upsetting some ranchers, as well as some Republicans are asking you to delay that move on imports.
5: Well, we want to get the beef prices down, so we'll get them down a little bit. And that's what people want, that's what the voters want, and that's what I want. The ranchers are great, they're my people. I love the ranchers, they've done a fantastic job, but they admit that we need a little help and in order to get the prices down. So that's what we're doing.
2: Jeff, you wrote about this. What is going on with this change in policy, and why is it causing beef with some ranchers and even some Republicans? I know David hates that pun.
0: We'll not allow the pun.
2: I'm going with it anyway.
3: Beef with ranchers, yes. The broad answer is the president is trying to bring prices down again ahead of the midterms. He and his administration are very sensitive to the fact that affordability has become such an effective argument for Democrats, when that, in fact, was the argument that he ran on when he ran for president successfully in 2024. So beef is one example. They're trying to bring this down by allowing some imports in without having to pay tariffs, and he said that he had secured a deal that would result in that beef being sold for 25% less. And the reason that's creating issues with ranchers is it's undermining the U.S. domestic market. Mm. And so he received criticism from the senator from Montana, from Nebraska, I believe, and because ranchers are upset about this at a time when they're struggling with their business because of drought and other issues to make money. And so this undermines them, and that's a political problem as well as an economic problem for them.
0: Jeff Mason, latest piece, Trump tariff relief on ground beef sparks backlash from ranchers. He wrote it with Elena Penn. You can find it at Bloomberg.com and on the Bloomberg Terminal. Thanks to you and to Chris Hansen as well for joining us on this Saturday.
2: Thank you both so much. All right, coming up, President Trump promised an economic D-Day for Iran. What does that mean? That's straight ahead on Bloomberg This Weekend.
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15: Joining us live on Bloomberg this weekend, I'm Alexis Christophorus. Let's update you now on some of today's top stories. President Trump is promising an economic D-Day against Iran as the war drags into its sixth month and as the U.S. faces dwindling stockpiles of key weapons. Former U.S. National Secretary Security Advisor John Bolton tells Bloomberg's Balance of Power the president has lost his way with the war.
16: The problem we're in now is the president didn't think through what his objectives were, didn't take adequate steps. He's been on again, off again for months now. And I think the Iranians see weakness. They see his concern for the upcoming November elections, and they're trying to play off that.
15: Bolton says the U.S. should use military force to open the Strait of Hormuz. Meantime, Iran's president is calling for an end to the war, saying Tehran holds a position of strength as diplomatic talks remain stalled. California Governor Gavin Newsom says he prefers a settlement of the state attorney general's lawsuit opposing Paramount Skydance's acquisition of Warner Brothers Discovery, quote, if it's a good deal. Newsom weighed in ahead of planned talks Monday between Paramount and the states challenging the $110 billion merger. Paramount CEO David Ellison is threatening to move the company out of California. A board vote could come as early as October. And the Trump administration is authorizing an early shift to the sale of wintertime gasoline blends. It's an effort to boost domestic gas supply and give Americans some much-needed relief at the pump. According to AAA, the national average for a gallon of regular is now $4.10. A year ago, it was $3.14 a gallon. Officials say the impact on fuel prices will depend on how quickly states respond to the change.
0: Alexis, thank you very much.
2: Thanks, Alexis. Okay, you're either with us or against us. That's Treasury Secretary Scott Bessent's message to U.S. allies ahead of a press conference on Monday, at which the Treasury Secretary has teased he will announce details of the new economic operation, to use the president's words, against Iran.
0: But as Bloomberg Economics has pointed out, if 47 years of sanctions have not broken Tehran's will, more of the same is unlikely to produce any changes. Kim Gaddis is a contributing editor for the Financial Times and the author of the forthcoming book, The Best Kind of American, A True Story of Murder, War, and America's Undoing in the Middle East. Kim, I'm pleased to say, joins us now. Kim, great to have you with us. And I want to just ask you about how you think about the potential efficacy of heightened sanctions, different kinds of sanctions, tightening of the screws in the way it seems the Treasury Secretary has teased here. The war has begun. There's been a campaign of bombing. I think customarily, historically, a country would start with severe economic sanctions, ratchet them up as much as they can, and then go to the military alternative. Not the case here, and I wonder sort of what difference you think this could make, if any.
17: Great to be with both of you. Great to be on Bloomberg. Thanks for having me. I would just remind you that there was an effort to put pressure on Iran, economic pressure on Iran, last year and at the beginning of this year, which crashed the Iranian currency and pushed people into the street, into the streets of Tehran and the rest of the country. I'm not saying it was part of a plan. I'm not saying that it was the correct sequencing, that they had thought this through within the Trump administration. After all, I wrote a piece in the Financial Times saying there is no grand plan on Iran. But it's important to remember that the Trump administration has been trying different things, and this kind of pressure on Tehran has been there for a while. Yes, then they went to war. They expected a quick collapse of the regime, people flooding into the streets to topple the Islamic Republic. That didn't happen. Now they're back to economic pressure, but also trying to neutralize Iran's leverage by bypassing the Strait of Hormuz. We're seeing all these different players in the region also working to bypass the Strait of Hormuz. And I want to say one thing, because I've thought a lot about Iran and the U.S. and the relationship between them over the last 47 years. It's true that if something hasn't worked for 47 years, why would it work now? But the circumstances are slightly different, and that's why it's possible that it could lead to a different result. I'm not predicting the collapse of the Islamic Republic or perhaps an implosion, but it could lead to something different than we've seen over the last 47 years, because there are different elements to the equation, namely the severe weakening of Hezbollah in Lebanon and the weakening of Iran's regional architecture that it has built over the last 47 years, including, most importantly, with the collapse of the Assad regime in Damascus at the end of 2020. My timelines are all over the place.
2: It's okay, we all understand that.
0: Yours and mine, yes.
17: Yeah. But it's important to keep in mind that Iran today is operating and trying to survive in a very different environment than it had enjoyed over the last 47 years.
2: With all that in mind, when you look at the landscape of what could possibly be sanctioned, if you are trying to impact those proxies, the regional network, if that's where you think they could potentially be effective, can you walk us through kind of some specifics of what they might target and what the result might be? And in the short run, does this mean life gets worse for the average person in Tehran?
17: Life always gets worse first for the people. Right. In Iran, in Syria, in Lebanon, we've seen it again and again. Sanctions are a blunt tool, not as blunt as missile strikes, but very blunt. They cannot be applied in a very targeted way. They affect people generally. The 66% inflation in Iran at the moment, the currency has collapsed. There's millions more people unemployed since the beginning of the year. And we've seen these repeated protests in Iran, whether it's about freedoms, as we saw in 2022 with the Mahsa Amini protests, or whether it was about economic conditions at the beginning of this year. If there is a well thought through plan, we'll find out on Monday from the Treasury Secretary, I suspect it would be further tightening economic ties between Iran and the region. We've already seen the UAE announcing that it's cutting all trade and ties with Iran. That, I think, will have a big impact. We're looking at the sanctioning of, or the denomination of Hezbollah in Lebanon as an affiliate of the IRGC, the Islamic Revolutionary Guard Corps in Iran. There's a tightening of the noose around Hezbollah in Lebanon, both financially and militarily, and we can talk about that as well. And crucially, trying to find ways to cut off the unofficial ways that Iran still is able to finance its proxies in the region. I'm thinking about the central bank in Iraq, the militias, the Shia militias in Iraq, trying to find all those, you know, different routes that Iran still uses to feed its proxies and allies in the region. But the impact on the Iranian people is great, not only economically, but of course they've been through months of war this year and years of oppression by this Islamic Republic.
0: Well, let's pivot to Lebanon, as you suggest. I think we're a week out from the latest attack that we saw in southern Lebanon, 11 people killed in two Israeli strikes last Saturday. And you mentioned the noose getting tighter around Hezbollah. How do you see all of this playing out? There was a lot of, it was a much ballyhooed talks that took place between Israel and Lebanon. I'm curious sort of where you see all of this headed, as you, somebody who's paid such close attention to this country in particular.
17: Several points to make here. I'll try to be quick. First of all, Israel is not going to make any concessions. Specifically, I should say the Israeli Prime Minister, Benjamin Netanyahu, is not going to make any concessions, any tangible, real concessions before the Israeli elections on October 27th. So whatever happens, Benjamin Netanyahu is not going to give gifts to anyone, including the Lebanese government, which is a real problem for the Trump administration, which is really trying to have a success in the Middle East, and they kind of are focused on Lebanon now. Marco Rubio in particular is hoping that Lebanon can be a success of negotiation, of countering Iran's influence, of neutralizing Iran's ability to support groups like Hezbollah in Lebanon. We're seeing Israel turn southern Lebanon, 6% of the territory, 67 villages, 270,000 people made homeless in Lebanon. That 6% of the territory along the border between Lebanon and Israel is now uninhabitable, and I believe will remain so for the foreseeable future, even if those negotiations between Israel and Lebanon come to a positive, you know, outcome, like a security agreement or a peace agreement even. But I think we're very far from that. Israel is very clearly creating a depopulated buffer zone along its borders, in Gaza, in Lebanon, and outside of the territory it already occupies in the Golan Heights in Syria. I want to make a point, David, which I think gets lost sometimes in the discussions about how to handle a group like Hezbollah in Lebanon. I don't know what people imagine about what this group is like, how they operate, but sometimes I wonder whether people think they're like guerrilla fighters in the jungle, like the FARC in Colombia. We have to remember that Hezbollah is part of the Shia community. It doesn't represent all of it. I think it represents, you know, it is supported by perhaps half or maybe even less, a quarter. But its members are not all living in the tunnels in southern Lebanon. They are the air conditioning guy who installed my air conditioning. I didn't know he was Hezbollah. I called a guy and he showed up, that he was recommended by friends, and he installed my air conditioning, and then he died fighting for Hezbollah. So they are part of society. They're part of Lebanon. You have people in the same family who, one is a secular leftist Marxist and one is a Hezbollah fighter. And so we need to understand what it would mean to forcibly disarm and go into people's homes and villages and send the Lebanese army into that fight. So what the Lebanese government is trying to do right now is to corner Hezbollah as much as possible financially, assert Lebanese sovereignty, and see how things unfold in southern Lebanon with Israel's continued attacks against, you know, civilian infrastructure, but also tightening the noose around Hezbollah positions.
0: Kim, great to speak with you. Thank you very much. That's Kim Gaddis. She's a contributing columnist for the Financial Times and the author of the book Black Wave, which I commend to everybody. Great to speak with you on this Saturday. And Christina, again, picking up, she mentioned the piece that she wrote in the Financial Times, I think it was a month ago now, suggesting that we were kind of ready for a long, hot summer of calibrated escalation, slippery slope to conflagration until these Israeli elections in October. And I think that's very much front of mind for us folks in Lebanon, but across the region. We've talked about Prime Minister Benjamin Netanyahu's prospects in those elections, but really going to be a kind of signal moment, I think, in this story of this war that's now 6 months long.
2: Absolutely. And it's also really important what she was talking about, how when you think of Hezbollah in Lebanon, it is exactly what she's talking about. It's not all these militias. It's people who are so interwoven into the material. I remember when I was there, it's been quite a while since I was there, but we visited an old Roman ruin site. And as you pull up in the car, a guy gets out and was selling Hezbollah t-shirts. Wow. Just like a, like you would see at Disney World. Hezbollah t-shirt, Hezbollah t-shirt. It's just a vendor. It's a name. It's something everybody knows somebody who's in it. It's not going to be as easy as just, you know, taking out Al-Qaeda in Iraq or something like that. But all right. Yeah. Now for something completely different yet again.
0: All right. College students heading back to campus. We're going to break down who's enrolled and who is staying home. Some new data here from the Common Application released this week about international students in particular. Going to dig into all of that next year on Bloomberg This Week, on Bloomberg Television Radio, Bloomberg.com, and the Bloomberg Business App.
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4: 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There's no question about it.
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15: Thanks for joining us live on Bloomberg This Weekend. I'm Alexis Christophorus. Let's update you now on today's top stories. President Donald Trump's 50% tariffs on some Canadian goods are now in effect after the U.S. and Canada failed to reach a last-ditch trade deal. The new tariffs target $20 billion worth of products from hockey sticks to wine. Canada promises to match the tariffs dollar for dollar. Both U.S. and Canadian officials blame the other side for the trade talks falling through. Residents on Hawaii's Big Island are bracing for another powerful storm just days after Hurricane Lala caused massive flooding and knocked out power for millions. Hurricane Moke is expected to be weaker than Lala, but the National Weather Service says it may still dump up to 15 inches of rain and life-threatening flooding and mudslides when it slams into the Big Island Sunday into Monday. Here in New York City, meantime, the U.S. Open kicks off this weekend, but this year's tournament will be missing the world's top-ranked tennis player, Italy's Jannik Sinner. Pulled out of the tournament yesterday because of a right knee injury that sidelined him since winning Wimbledon. But Sinner's rival Carlos Alcaraz announced he will be playing following a four-month absence with a wrist injury. The winners of this year's Grand Slam tournament will get a piece of the record $108 million compensation prize. And start your engines. The Freedom 250 Grand Prix takes place this weekend in Washington, D.C. It marks the first IndyCar race ever held on the National Mall. It's part of the celebration of America's 250th birthday. The free two-day event features a 1.7-mile racetrack zipping through the nation's capital with landmarks including the Washington Monument and the U.S. Capitol as the backdrop. So you know what that means. Leave your car at home.
0: Don't parallel park it.
2: Somebody, one of our journalism colleagues was tweeting that it took them 2 hours to get like half a mile the other day when they were setting all this up because it's any route that would cross you near the Capitol.
0: These museums have done studies to make sure that artifacts don't fall or break.
15: Oh, I didn't even think of that. That's a good point.
0: Revving engines.
2: And the sound.
0: All right. See how it goes. No. I think that President Trump is going to be waving the green flag to start.
15: Oh, I'm sure. I think it's going to be really cool and a spectacle. It's just going to be hard to live through.
0: Yeah.
2: Well, I'm here now.
0: You're here. Yes,
2: this is a problem for my brother and all my friends. Yes, I'm sure they'll send me many messages. I'll update us all next
0: week. Thank you, Alexis.
2: Thank you. All right. American colleges and universities are facing some big changes in the years to come. This week, we learned the number of international students applying to attend U.S. colleges fell by about 10% for the next year. That's the biggest decline in at least a decade.
0: There's also another issue at play. As Bloomberg News has reported, the country's tumbling birth rate is pushing schools toward a demographic cliff where a steadily dropping population of people in their late teens and early 20s will leave desks and classrooms empty. Nathan Graw is professor of economics at Carleton College and the author of the book, The Agile College, How Institutions Successfully Navigate Demographic Changes. And he joins us now from Minnesota. Professor Graw, great to have you with us. And maybe we could just start by talking about this kind of broader demographic trend. When we talk about the cliff, how precipitous is it? What does it look like? And how are you seeing that manifest itself at Carleton Colleges and places like it?
7: Yeah, so a cliff might be overly abrupt. The reality is that what we're seeing is over the course of maybe 15 or 20 years, a decline in the number of babies being born, totaling about 15 or 16%. So it's 1% decline 1 year and another 0.7 decline the next year, but it adds up. And for institutions, that don't have large endowments, which is most of them, that kind of contraction year after year after year can be really destabilizing.
2: And there's compounded issues here, right? Because you're seeing a decline in international students, partially due to visa complications. Keep in mind, those are students who mostly pay full tuition because they don't qualify for domestic aid. And there's other factors as well, including college is so expensive. A lot of people are looking at doing other things, trade school or skipping it altogether. What does the bigger picture look like, and how big are those factors in comparison to the demographic issue?
7: Yeah, it's pretty important. If we go back to the financial crisis just about a decade or so ago, 15 years ago, and we look since then, we've seen a pretty substantial decline in the number of people going to colleges. It's been focused in the two-year sector where enrollments fell by more than one-third. A lot of that just reflects a strong economy. We've had very low unemployment with the exception of the pandemic blip, and we've had wage convergence. So wages at the bottom of the wage distribution have been rising faster than the middle and the top, and that draws some students out of higher ed altogether and into either the labor market, or they might choose the trades and get a certificate but not follow through to the associate's degree or a four-year degree. So we've got those factors that have led to a decline in the number of high school graduates who go on to college. We've seen a decline of about 10% over the last decade or so. And now we are on this precipice of this decline in the number of young people reaching college-going age. So it's a very challenging time with a lot of, as you point out, a lot of different forces converging all at once.
0: Nathan, what does this mean for the schools themselves? How are they, I don't want to say reacting to this, but kind of changing their business model and their approach with the understanding that this is coming? I think that our colleagues here at Bloomberg have reported on a number of these schools having to close their doors, yes, because of the demographics, but these compounding factors as well. How is it altering the terrain of higher education?
7: Yeah, we certainly have seen an unusual number of colleges that are closing, but even those that are staying open, we're seeing program closures with greater propensity, so we're looking for efficiencies in expenses, but we've also seen more competitiveness in the recruitment. So while the long-term trend has certainly been positive in the cost of higher ed, in the last decade, we've seen declines in adjusting for inflation, both in the sticker price and in the net price, that is after the institutional grants are accounted for. And they're meaningful declines. So if we look at tuitions and fees, just the sticker price adjusted for inflation, at public 4 years, that's down 7% in the last decade. And if you look after the grant aids are awarded by the institutions, we're looking for at much more substantial declines in the net fee income that the institutions are collecting.
2: So if these trends continue, how does this shake out? Do you see colleges needing to consolidate? Do you see more specializations in certain sectors so they can combine those students, less of a broad-based liberal education, a lot of these places because they just can't afford to keep that many different programs? What do you do, and how do you convince kids that this is worth their money, this is worth the debt they might have to incur?
7: Yeah, I think you're nailing it in that it's not going to be a silver bullet solution. We're looking at forces that are large enough that we're going to need a lot of different solutions altogether. But at the heart of all of those solutions, we have to think about meeting students more effectively where they're at. And so it does mean making the argument for the return on investment, because we know students, as they're considering going to college, care very much about this as an investment. So we have to speak their language and make clear the relevance of what this is to their life after college. But it also means we have to really promote student success so that we can increase retention rates. It's one thing to draw a new student to campus, but if they only stay for a year, we're really failing that student, but it's also not going to benefit the college's financial position much. If we focus on student success, then we get repeat customers, and that's better for our mission, and it's also better for the financial health of the institution.
0: Where is the pain likely to be the most acute? I'm going to go out on a limb here and say that at a place like Carleton, which when I was in high school, I had friends who went there. They told me that there were tunnels through the snow in the winter. It was that cold. Students still go there. You're still teaching there, a very popular and prestigious institution. Is it going to affect schools like you most, or are there going to be pain points at other kinds of schools, state schools, technical schools? Where is this likely to play out most?
7: Well, there certainly are some institutions, and Carleton is lucky to be among them, that are a bit more insulated. The institutions that are accepting just a minority of their applicants obviously can just go deeper into their pools. And that's that's quite fortunate. But the vast majority of institutions in the United States are these regional institutions. They might be regional publics, or they might be private institutions that recruit regionally, and they accept the vast majority of the applicants that come. They're open access institutions. And the private institutions among that group typically don't have large endowments. And so when we see a decline in the number of young people and a decline in the number of students coming to campus, those institutions tend to feel the pinch most. The public institutions, the public regionals, will also likely experience some real pressure, but of course they have the taxpayer as the backstop, and so legislatures will have to make some tough decisions about, do we continue funding even if the number of students is declining? But there's at least another lever that those institutions can pull.
0: Nathan Groth, was I misled? Was I misled about these tunnels? Is the snow that high that there actually has to be tunnels between the buildings?
7: It depends on the year, but I would encourage all of your listeners to come and do a college tour in January. We've got our bald spot, the center of campus, is covered with an ice sheet, and you can play broomball and hockey and ice skate. There are lots of great things to do here in the winter.
0: To a T, everyone that I know who went there loved the school, so I will say it. Nathan Groth, thank you very much. Appreciate it. That's Nathan Groth there of Carleton College. He's the author of the book, The Agile College, How Institutions Successfully Navigate Demographic Changes, and it sounds like many are on the horizon.
2: Would you go back to college?
0: I had a great time in college. I would not go back to college at this point in time. I grew up in a college town, though, so
2: that's
0: I got the benefits.
2: I would go back, but yeah. I'd spend more time focused on studies and all the other things.
0: Fair enough. You know what I'm eager to go back to? The Pointed News Quiz, which is coming up here. Lisa Mateo.
2: I had a really strong lead
0: vacation.
2: At some point.
0: Yes.
2: I think you're winning. I think you've won more of these
0: I'm
2: than me at
0: I'm not sure
2: this
0: that
2: point.
0: Your powers of persuasion are as effective with Alexis as they are with Lisa, so we'll see if I have a better shot
2: you
0: here.
2: You two are the ones who collude. Let's see. Maybe she'll play fair for once. All right, we'll be back. We'll see how we do. Get ready.
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21: From ABC News, I'm Brian Clark. As the midterms approach, President Trump was in South Carolina Friday. He campaigned for Republican Senator Darlene Graham and dismissed polls that show voter disapproval with his handling of the economy.
22: I should be at 100% on the economy, but you're going to see it in a short period of time, and the prices are all coming down.
21: And Vice President J.D. Vance was in Middletown, Ohio, saying that Republicans are fighting the economic trends that led to jobs leaving the country.
23: In other cases, American workers didn't just have their jobs destroyed. They got told they were being replaced by a foreign worker, and then they had to train that worker before they got replaced.
21: But some who supported the president's agenda now criticizing his announcement Friday that he's pausing tariffs on beef imports for 90 days in a bid to ease consumer prices. Ethan Lane is the head lobbyist for the National Cattlemen's Beef Association.
24: This feels very much like the heavy hand of government coming into their marketplace yet again in an effort to, you know, placate consumers or try to, arbitrarily lower beef prices.
21: And new tariffs are going into effect of 50% on $20 billion worth of Canadian goods after the U.S. and Canada failed to agree to a new trade deal. An appeals court in Texas reduced the $50 million judgment that InfoWars founder Alex Jones was ordered to pay for false claims about the Newtown massacre, says ABC's Sherry Preston.
25: The parents of a six-year-old murdered at Sandy Hook Elementary sued Alex Jones for claiming the deadly mass shooting was staged, but the judge said the harassment the couple endured because of the lie wasn't enough to justify the $50 million judgment they were awarded. Texas caps such judgments at $750,000, which each parent will get. Alex Jones still faces a $1.4 billion separate judgment in Connecticut.
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30: I'm E.S. Henry for Northwest News Radio. The Engineering and Technicians Union for workers at Boeing has announced that they have rejected a contract proposed by the aircraft manufacturer and have voted to authorize a strike. 74% of the technicians rejected the offer, citing insufficient wage increase proposals. The union also said there is a deep distrust of management and that the company is more focused on speed and production than safety or quality. The union is planning to survey its members to determine a counterproposal in those negotiations. TNT Commerce, more commonly known as TikTok, has announced that it will continue to restructure its operations, and those efforts will affect employees in Bellevue. The company announced that 75 employees at the Bellevue location will be losing their jobs in October, and that the employees come from numerous departments within the company. This is the second consecutive year that TikTok has downsized its operations in Bellevue, and the company recently closed its operations in Nashville 2 weeks ago. Starbucks has announced that it also will be laying off employees, primarily in the IT department and in its store design offices. More than 200 employees working at the Starbucks office in Soto have received notice that their jobs will be relocating to Tennessee, but the employees will not. Starbucks filed the announcement with the state on Thursday, but has not commented on those layoffs. The company has claimed that it remains focused on maintaining its Seattle heritage. In sports, the Mariners beat the Cubs in 10 innings last night, 6-5. The Seattle Storm will be playing the Dallas Wings on Sunday. The Soundview Little League team from Tacoma won its second game in the Little League World Series yesterday. They play again on Sunday. For Northwest News Radio, I'm E.S. Henry.
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1: A couple of major road closures to get in your way this morning. The big one is southbound 405, which is shut down all weekend for road work from Coal Creek Parkway just south of I-90 all the way south to Sunset Boulevard in Renton. You'll need to use I-5 southbound out of downtown Seattle to get around this. Take I-90 west across Mercer Island to get there. Or you could take I-90 to Highway 900 and come back that way, but it's probably going to be faster if you just take I-5 instead. Northbound 405 is unaffected. You can go north from Renton to I-90, just can't come back the other way. The other big closure is another weekend of closures on the northbound side of the First Avenue Bridge. That is shut down today and tomorrow. It'll reopen in time for the Monday morning rush hour, but you'll need to use the West Seattle Bridge or jump over to I-5 to get northbound into downtown Seattle this weekend. In the Northwest News Radio Traffic Center, I'm Brian White.
3: We'll experience cool temperatures throughout the day today with mostly cloudy skies expected around the Sound. Low overnight temperatures near 60 will climb to only the low 70s by the time we reach the afternoon. A slight chance for isolated showers throughout the day as well.
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5: It's the weekend, and this judge has a lot to scroll through. We start here. Meta defends itself in a civil case that could upend social media as we know it.
6: We're talking about the very design of Facebook and Instagram.
5: Dozens of states have joined this lawsuit, but who's going to win it? President Trump says the U.S. controls the Strait of Hormuz. Shipping traffic says otherwise.
7: Shipping through the Strait of Hormuz has basically been at a standstill.
5: Investors are growing more nervous that we could be entering quagmire territory. And yes, military recruiting is up, but not for the reasons Pete Hegseth thinks.
15: When did that trend line start? On Election Day 2024.
5: Why young Americans are increasingly signing up for the armed services. From ABC News, this is Start Here Weekend. I'm Brad Milkey. We've been watching lots of trials this week. The case of Luigi Mangione has completely shifted since pleading guilty to federal stalking charges in the murder of United Healthcare CEO Brian Thompson. His state trial in New York is now delayed indefinitely. The Tupac Shakur murder trial is taking shape. Witnesses have started being called to testify against Dwayne Keefe D. Davis. But perhaps more than any of these, the trial that unfolded this week that could have the biggest impact on your life and the lives around you is a civil trial in Oakland, California concerning Meta, the parent company of Facebook and Instagram. Mark Zuckerberg is expected to testify, but in the eyes of many tech experts, this is a defining trial for social media in general. And this week, opening statements got underway. ABC's Mike Debusky covers tech and joins us now. Mike, can you just remind us what this trial is about?
6: Yeah, totally, Brad. So this is Meta headed to court in Oakland, California. And it's all over this lawsuit that claims Meta harnessed powerful and unprecedented technologies to basically get younger people addicted to Facebook and Instagram, which are, of course, their flagship social media products. They're basically arguing that those features were designed to get young people engaged on the platform for long periods of time, and that resulted in all these negative health outcomes, everything from body dysmorphia to anxiety to, in some cases, suicidal ideation.
26: It is time that the public see what the executives at Meta have known all along, that their products are designed to addict and harm children.
6: There's a separate claim in this lawsuit, Brad, that alleges Meta actually violated a federal online privacy law as well, saying they unlawfully collected the personal data of their youngest users without getting parental permission. So there's a couple different issues at play here. This case actually goes back several years, which is why it might sound kind of familiar. It was lodged back in 2023 by more than 30 state attorneys general. However, the judge in this case selected the AGs from California, Colorado, New Jersey, and Kentucky to ultimately wage this case in court.
5: I was going to say, it does sound familiar both in like the actual cases and states, but also just like these broader themes we've been talking about for so long now about children and tech.
6: Yeah, and it should, Brad, because Meta just lost two very similar cases that dealt with a lot of these same questions in New Mexico and California just this year.
27: Complete validation of what we've been screaming on the top of roofs about for years.
6: Both of those cases had to do with the negative mental health impacts that features baked into these social media platforms have on consumers, particularly young people. And what do we mean when we're talking about features? Well, we're talking about the very design of Facebook and Instagram. Instagram. Features like infinite scrolling, where you're on Instagram and you're just scrolling and scrolling and scrolling and you never reach the bottom. It is an infinite scroll. There's a term for that. There's also push notifications, which come up a lot in these types of trials. They're notifications that light up your phone. Some studies have shown they have a dopamine response in the brain as well. You can imagine, especially for younger people, lawyers have made the argument that, you know, this has a negative impact on their mental health, particularly if those notifications are going off 24/7, disrupting sleep and so on and so forth. We've seen that argument be made in the past.
0: But it's of very great importance to a generation of people who have been affected.
6: The cumulative effect of this, Brad, according to these lawsuits, has been that the consumer is worse off. And what's more, these cases allege that Meta knew these features were harmful and went ahead with them anyway.

0: emphasize, one, the documents that we sent in on problematic use examined the rates of problematic use by age, and that peaked with 14-year-olds.
1: That's what she alleged in 2021 when she was on Capitol Hill, and that is now showing up again in these court cases.
2: What are the states asking for, I guess? Because Meta has said repeatedly that prosecutors are using hindsight on what they would have done. In fact, they say some of the government solutions are similar to changes Meta has already implemented. And yet, Meta is also saying a verdict against them could be worth $1.4 trillion. That sounds like enough to put a big company like that out of business.
1: Yes, and it's crucial there that Meta is making that claim. So this was an estimate that came up in court filings saying that if this case doesn't go their way, they could be forced to pay $1.4 trillion according to their calculations. It's worth mentioning here, Brad, that the judge in this case, Yvonne Gonzalez-Rogers, has called that number unreasonable, according to the outlet Law 360. Section 230 of the 1996 Communications Decency Act holds that platforms cannot be held liable for the content that gets published on them. For example, if I go onto Facebook and I say something slanderous about Brad Milkey, not that I ever would, right, you could take me to court, but you couldn't take Meta to court, right? That's the protection afforded by that particular Section 230 provision. What we've seen recently is this new wave of legal strategy from those critics of Silicon Valley saying, hey, this isn't about the content, right? I don't really want to focus in my case on cyberbullying or nefarious actors who might be luring kids to scary parts of the internet.
2: You can't sue them over like the things that the frenemies are saying to them at school or whatever, but you can sue them for making them see it again and again and again.
1: Exactly. I can sue them, so they say, over the actual decision making that's happening in the sort of labs at Meta, at Facebook, at Instagram. They say that falls to a company's responsibility as opposed to an individual's responsibility. And that marks a pretty different set of legal challenges that Meta is now going to have to face.
2: So then I guess, what do we hear in opening arguments, and how is Meta like responding to all these claims from prosecutors?
1: So Meta has largely fallen back on the argument that the teen mental health crisis does have a relationship with social media, but it's just a small relationship. It's one piece of a much larger puzzle. In fact, in their opening statement, Meta says that the states can't really prove that there's a definitive link between social media use and all these negative health outcomes, right? It's not a straight line between these two things.
2: All right, we're coming up on a break right now, but when we come back, we will talk more about this Meta trial. That's after the break.
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9: A couple of major road closures to get in your way this morning. The big one is southbound 405, which is shut down all weekend for road work from Coal Creek Parkway just south of I-90 all the way south to Sunset Boulevard in Renton. You'll need to use I-5 southbound out of downtown Seattle to get around this. Take I-90 west across Mercer Island to get there. Or you could take I-90 to Highway 900 and come back that way, but it's probably going to be faster if you just take I-5 instead. Northbound 405 is unaffected. You can go north from Renton to I-90, just can't come back the other way. The other big closure is another weekend of closures on the northbound side of the First Avenue Bridge. That is shut down today and tomorrow. It'll reopen in time for the Monday morning rush hour, but you'll need to use the West Seattle Bridge or jump over to I-5 to get northbound into downtown Seattle this weekend. In the Northwest News Radio Traffic Center, I'm Brian White.
10: A slight chance for some light showers throughout the weekend with about a 20% chance of rain. We can expect cloudy skies for the majority of the weekend as well. Some occasional sun breaks this afternoon. Temperatures will stay in the mid-70s.
11: Welcome back to Start Here Weekend from ABC News. I'm Brad Milkey. Before the break, we were talking with ABC's Mike DeBusky about this trial involving Meta, the parent company of Facebook and Instagram. Mike, you mentioned Meta says that there's not a definitive link between social media and negative health outcomes, but if that's their claim, do they need to prove that they're not linked? How are they describing this, I guess?
12: This is something that, you know, they have fallen back on in the past, saying that, you know, it's really difficult to make that particular argument, especially given how relatively new in the grand scheme of things something like social media is. There's just not a ton of reliable data. However, it really hasn't panned out successfully for them in court. Again, they are appealing two decisions against them in New Mexico and in California. So it's going to be interesting to see how they continue to push forward with their arguments here. For what it's worth, in opening statements from the attorney generals, they say that Meta's ongoing efforts to address their role in this teen mental health crisis amount to tissue paper barriers to teens' overuse of these platforms, basically saying things like parental controls aren't being used enough and time limits don't really work on these platforms. The sort of efforts that these companies have made to address some of the, you know, concerns that we've seen in reports across the country as it relates to this.
11: Mike DeBusky covering tech for us. Thank you so much.
12: Yeah, of course, Brad. Take care.
11: When you really want to get a sense of how the U.S. economy is doing, looking at the stock market is not the best indicator. Perhaps a better one is the bond market.
13: Labor market's solid, steady. The bond market, the treasury market, it seems to be saying that as well.
11: Remember bonds? Those are little loans for the government. Not loans you're getting from the government, mind you. No, when you buy a bond, you're giving a loan to the government. And in return, you get back a predetermined profit. It's generally a safe investment. That's why grandparents give it to their grandkids on graduation day. But that rate of return tells you a lot about the economic leverage of the government issuing it. Like, if the government is issuing bonds with higher rates of return, it's because they need the cash more. They want those loans. Well, as inflation started subsiding from the pandemic, you could trace these rates of return going a bit lower. The government was on stronger economic footing. Then on February 28th, bing, you can see them start to head upward again. That was the day the U.S. started bombing Iran.
14: They've rejected every opportunity to renounce their nuclear ambitions, and we can't take it anymore.
11: This was not emergency territory or anything. It just seemed to echo uncertainty. President Trump assured people around the world that this would be over in a matter of weeks.
14: We took a little excursion because we felt we had to do that to get rid of some evil. And I think you'll see it's going to be a short-term excursion.
11: Well, this week, whatever was left of our ceasefire with Iran officially ended. There is currently no replacement deal in sight. And while Trump has insisted that the U.S. controls the Strait of Hormuz, ships continue to be bombed as they try to pass through, clogging worldwide shipping. Oil prices have risen. Heck, prices on almost everything have risen. Well, on Tuesday, more investors around the world started dumping their bonds. This often happens when people can smell inflation rising and when governments are sinking further into debt. This usually also means that mortgage rates and credit card debt are heading back up.
13: The committee remains resolute. You've heard this before, but we will deliver price stability.
11: Looking at these numbers, it was almost like you could see investors reckoning with the prospect that this Iran conflict is not a blip, that it's not going anywhere. That is exactly the opposite of the message that President Trump wants to be sending right now. Let's go to ABC's chief Washington correspondent, Jonathan Carl. John, first off, can you just walk us through how the Trump administration is portraying the situation in the Strait of Hormuz right now?
15: Well, there's contradictory messages. You heard from Energy Secretary Chris Wright saying that it's essentially a conflict zone, but the president has been suggesting that everything is fine, that the U.S. is in total control of the strait. In fact, he floated the idea that he could declare it a U.S. territory.
16: Last week you said that you would soon declare the Strait of Hormuz to be a territory of the United States. Could you elaborate?
14: Well, I just think it's a great idea. Yeah, I mean, we control it. We control it with the blockade.
15: That is not in any way reflecting the reality on the ground. As you know, Brad, shipping through the Strait of Hormuz has basically been at a standstill. Very few ships going through the strait, and the Iranians are absolutely insistent that they are not going to allow the strait to be cleared until the United States meets not just some of the demands that they have, but all of them. And let me tell you, it's a long list of demands.
11: Yeah, I was going to say about Iran. I mean, we're seeing more ships struck just this week. And by the way, not all of them in the Strait of Hormuz. We also saw ships struck right off of Yemen. That's by the Red Sea, which was supposed to be the alternate shipping route. So all this traffic, you'd think, just continues to like grind to a halt. And Iran doesn't sound like they're going anywhere, John.
15: Yeah, I mean, Iran's defiance has only increased. They seem to sense weakness on the part of the United States, a desire that's pretty obvious to anybody that reads his social feed, a desire on the part of the president to end the conflict. And the Iranians are saying, no, we want a lot of things.
14: Well, they want to make a deal, but they're not going to make the kind of a deal that I feel is necessary.
15: We want a total end to any U.S. aggression or threats of aggression in the region. They want reparations for damage done to Iran. They want lifting of sanctions, lifting of oil sanctions. They want unfrozen assets. They want the whole long laundry list of demands that Iran has had for a long, long time to be given to them before they will consent to allowing free traffic through the strait. And then they've been having these negotiations, you know, bilateral negotiations with Oman about setting up a system for a commercial traffic through the strait that is basically setting up a huge toll, a toll for ships coming in and going out. In other words, not free traffic through the strait. That is no longer on the table as far as the Iranians are concerned.
11: And this is why Trump was threatening Oman then, to be like, no, that can't happen.
15: Yeah, that's exactly why Trump threatened to expand a war that he's been trying to end for several months, saying that he would go after Oman if they got in the way of the president's plans. But look, the president has said many times that the United States has control over the strait. I mean, that is just, I'm sorry, it's just not true.
11: And by the way, John, with all of that, when we think about shipping, when we think about inflation going up, when we think about American debt, we're in the middle of midterm season. So I got to imagine the White House is hoping Americans can just like keep the faith that this will somehow be worked out. Where do negotiations stand with Iran? Because I know Trump's own family members were meeting with Middle Eastern leaders in recent days.
15: Yeah, I mean, yeah, Jared Kushner in the region, but he wasn't meeting with the Iranians. He was meeting with Hamas, not with the Iranians.
11: Right.
15: Negotiations, there are no signs of any significant negotiations underway with Iran. In fact, it seems like the administration, that the president's been convinced this is the way to do this, has settled on a strategy of economic pressure on Iran and waiting them out until they just can't handle it anymore. So this means leaving the blockade in place, ramping up sanctions, and hoping that the pressure will build so eventually the Iranians have to relent. But that is a very long prospect, Brad. That is not something that happens overnight. It's not like the Iranians are facing, the regime is facing midterm elections. They know that Trump is, and they know what kind of pressure the Americans will feel. So it's kind of the two sides trying to enforce economic pain on the other.
14: Iran is in big trouble. They have 300% inflation. The country's a mess, and the military is totally defeated.
15: The Iranians seem to have, at least for now, the upper hand there, because they clearly understand that there is a political dynamic back in the United States. And by the way, they do have a little bit of a memory about what happened back during the 1980 election with Jimmy Carter and how a very young Iranian revolutionary regime put pressure on an American president, economic pressure especially, as well as political pressure,
17: right,
15: going into a key election. And here we have, you know, history in a way repeating itself.
11: Jonathan Carl at the White House. Thank you.
15: Thanks, Brad.
11: President Trump has already sparked controversy this week after various national security comments. First, there was his threat on Fox News to bomb the nation of Oman, which sits right on the Strait of Hormuz, as they engage with their neighbors, Iran, over how to manage ships passing through.
16: This morning you said you would bomb the S out of Oman if they got in the way of reopening the Strait of Hormuz. Would you say you're out of patience with Oman, a strategic
14: No,
16: partner?
14: I don't think they behaved very well, but we'd handle them very easily.
11: Remember, Oman is traditionally a U.S. ally, but then again, so is South Korea. And this was the other story this week. President Trump said he's instructed the Pentagon to reduce the scale of these joint exercises the U.S. always does with the South Korean military. One reason he gave was he wasn't worried about North Korean dictator Kim Jong-un.
14: You know, he didn't like Biden, he didn't like Obama, he didn't like anybody. But I get along with them very well. You know, what I'm doing is making things safer.
11: He also referenced the fact that South Korea has declined to get involved in the Iran war.
14: I called him. I said, would you like to give us a little hand? We don't need help with Iran. But if you'd like, give us a hand with Iran. He said, no thanks.
11: Some also surmised he might not want to use up valuable ammunition as U.S. stockpiles dwindle. But one resource that is not dwindling right now is the number of U.S. troops. Recruiting actually appears to be up.
18: Our department breaks records. And when did that trend line start? On election day, 2024, when the American people said, I want to serve under this president.
11: For months now, Defense Secretary Pete Hegseth has claimed that Americans are eager to join the armed forces because of the culture that he and President Trump have instilled.
19: Another way to put it is peace through strength. Brought to you by the warrior ethos. And we are restoring both.
11: So our Pentagon reporter, Steve Bainan, an Army veteran himself, decided to investigate two simple questions. Are more recruits joining the U.S. military? And if so, why? When we get back, we will be joined by Steve to break that all down. That's after the break.
20: 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We'll return, but the latest news, traffic, and weather are next.
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0: ABC News, I'm Brian Clark. President Trump is touting his White House ballroom project one day after Chief Justice John Roberts allowed construction to continue, issuing a stay of a lower court order that had temporarily blocked the construction. ABC's Stephen Portnoy has more from Washington.
1: This administrative stay simply says that everything is on pause pending further order of the Chief Justice or of the Supreme Court as a whole, which basically means that construction can continue until the justices say otherwise.
0: New 50% tariffs on $20 billion worth of Canadian goods took effect at midnight after the U.S. and Canada were unable to agree to a new trade deal. A judge in Texas today will decide if Carmelo Anthony is entitled to a retrial. He was convicted of killing a teenager at a high school track meet and sentenced to more than 3 decades in prison. And 23-time major singles champion Serena Williams at 44 years old is playing the mixed doubles event at the U.S. Open this week with Carlos Alcaraz.
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10: Seattle surveillance cameras are forefront in public safety this week as public safety officials have once again expressed the need for those cameras to be turned back on. The shooting in Pioneer Square last week and a shooting near Alki Beach on Friday have reignited public support for the use of those cameras. The mayor's office is conducting an audit to determine the security of data collected by those cameras. The recall petition against Mayor Katie Wilson has entered its second phase as the petition has moved to King County Superior Court for review. The court will decide if there is enough credible evidence in the petition to forward to the prosecutor's department. A hearing is set to review the measure on August 31st. Mayor Wilson signed an executive order on Friday to reduce traffic deaths and injuries in Seattle by 2030. The order is part of a Vision Zero program and will focus on road improvements and designation of bike and pedestrian lanes. 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
9: For the most part, where the roads are open, things look okay. The problem is that not every road is open. And so we'll start on the southbound side of 405, where traffic is being routed off of 405 at Cold Creek Parkway, just south of I-90, and the road is closed on the southbound side between Cold Creek Parkway and Sunset Boulevard in Renton all weekend until early Monday morning, and traffic is going to need to use I-90 west across Mercer Island onto I-5 south to South Center to get around this closure. The other big closure this weekend is the northbound side of the First Avenue Bridge. Again, northbound traffic is being diverted off before the bridge. You'll need to use I-5 to get into downtown Seattle, or you can use the West Seattle Bridge, but we just got word that there's some road work going on the lower Spokane Street Bridge, so that is also closed for the remainder of the weekend. Pedestrians and bikes can get across the Duwamish, but you're going to need to use the West Seattle Bridge, the upper bridge, if you're in a car trying to get across the waterway. 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
10: We'll experience cool temperatures throughout the day today with mostly cloudy skies expected around the Sound. Low overnight temperatures near 60 will climb to only the low 70s by the time we reach the afternoon. A slight chance for isolated showers throughout the day as well.
11: Welcome back to Start Here Weekend from ABC News. I'm Brad Milkey. Before the break, we were talking about the state of U.S. military recruitment, and we're joined by ABC's Pentagon reporter and Army veteran himself, Steve Bainan from Washington. Steve, first off, is it true? I mean, have recruiting numbers improved?
3: The recruiting business is booming. Let's look at the Army. It's the largest branch, therefore needs the most people. They recruited 61,500 people this year. That's up from just under 45,000 a couple years ago when this recruiting crisis started and the Pentagon was having trouble finding people. So the Pentagon's biggest problem is actually finding enough people to be eligible for military service. It estimates just about a quarter of young Americans, 17 to 24, are even eligible to enlist into the military. So they're already dealing with a very small pool of people, and now they got to convince them, right? And the biggest issues with finding enough young Americans to recruit is twofold. A worsening obesity epidemic. People are simply not in shape enough to enlist. The bigger one is actually academic performance. People who want to enlist in the military, they have to take basically what's an SAT-style exam. They have to pass it and get certain benchmarks for more advanced jobs in the military, and they've had a tough time finding people who can academically qualify for service.
4: Well, that's interesting, Steve, because like Pete Hegseth for months now has been saying we're getting people back because like the right type of people finally want to join the Army again or join the armed services again. So is that what's happening? Why the turnaround?
3: We've reviewed Pentagon data and we've interviewed some 40 recruits at various stages in the pipeline, and they're joining for the same reason that they've been joining since the 1970s. And all the research backs this up. It's for economic reasons. Politics doesn't necessarily play a role, and rather not someone enlists. The 40 recruits I talked to, I asked them various questions of like, do they know who the Secretary of Defense is or Secretary of War, however, you know, they're phrasing it, and or who Hegseth is or opinions about Trump. And like, they didn't know who the Secretary of Defense was or even what that was. Every recruit I talked to, they're joining for a good career opportunity.
4: Interesting. Like more about economics than anything. What are the career opportunities like at this point?
3: Yeah. So when people think about the military, they probably, you know, they think about infantry, people kicking down doors, maybe some pilots doing some bombing runs. But the services have almost any job you would think about a company having. They have communications people. They have people that work on trucks. They have administrative people that are effectively HR that you would see in any company. You know, I talked to one young woman who was asking a recruiter what it takes to be an attorney in the military. Hmm. And think about it, like young people, it's always hard enough getting into the job market as a young person with any generation. College is really expensive. It's hard to get your foot in the door. We're seeing the rise of AI too, and maybe internship opportunities shrinking. And you think of the military as almost a career fair that is always open. And that's,
4: and that's always paying you along the way.
3: Right. They're paying you. Worst case scenario with the military, maybe you don't like it. You serve 4 years and get out. You know, the pitch is you're going to get some job training. You're probably going to network a little bit, and you're going to get a free college and maybe some healthcare out of that. And the adventure is always a good, some sprinkle on top of that.
4: Had the promises changed, or has the net widened, or like, well, I guess they are getting more recruits though. So like, when did that change?
3: So the recruiting turnaround started under the Biden administration. They created these pre-basic training courses. Say you want to enlist in the military, you come up a little bit short on that academic entrance exam, or maybe you're just a few pounds over what they want. They will send you to Fort Jackson, South Carolina, and over the course of a couple weeks, teach recruits about nutrition, teach them about working out, or for the academic side, some tutoring. And then after a couple weeks, they'll get an opportunity to qualify for enlistment and move on to basic training. And that is where a quarter of Army recruits come from right now.
4: And last question, Steve, because it's shocking to me that Secretary Hegseth is saying, hey, like, we have changed the culture, we're getting more recruits. And then you've got people on the other side being like, I don't know, Secretary of what? Who's this guy? Like, is there really no connection between an administration and the recruiting base? Like, do words really not get through at all?
3: Right. And Hegseth's rhetoric, which some people found alarming with comments about women's place in the military, minorities in service, and he's echoed a lot of sentiment that the military has almost divine right to intervene in world affairs. That is definitely carried on to people currently in the service. If the rhetoric doesn't quite make its way to people outside, it's definitely making its way inside.
19: Foolish and reckless political leaders set the wrong compass heading, and we lost our way. We became the woke department, but not anymore.
3: I've talked to plenty of people and continue to in the Pentagon, around the commands, around the military, and there's a lot of concern about what's coming out of the Pentagon and how some of this rhetoric might affect certain groups moving forward. The military is becoming increasingly diverse. The Marine Corps, for example, a quarter of it is Hispanic. And, you know, we've been talking about recruiting issues, but almost that entire dip a few years ago was almost entirely male. Women have been enlisting at roughly the same volume for over a decade. And they're more likely to qualify for service than young men, being less likely to suffer from some sort of obesity and more likely to perform good on those academic tests.
4: Really fascinating analysis by Steve Bannon and the team covering the Pentagon. Thank you so much.
3: Thank you for having me.
5: Drugs on college campuses are nothing new. The nonprofit American Addiction Center say the most abused drugs are alcohol and marijuana, followed by prescription pills and party drugs. But when you think about how recreational drugs get on campus, it's not just kids pilfering from their parents or buying from a guy in the parking lot. It can be a large-scale operation. Well, this week, authorities in Pennsylvania have charged more than a dozen people in what they say is a drug ring dedicated to trafficking cocaine on the campus of Penn State. And to hear prosecutors describe it, participating in this operation had really become part of Greek life at some fraternities. ABC's Matt Rivers has been following this. Matt, what did authorities find here?
6: Well, so according to the Attorney General of the state of Pennsylvania, he calls this a major cocaine operation that kind of went between Philadelphia, New York City, and the Penn State campus, led primarily by two individuals who are now both former Penn State students. One at the top of the food chain, again, according to officials, a gentleman named Agostino Abatiello, and underneath him, a guy named Thomas Robinson. What authorities said is that they were bringing kilos of cocaine at a time, principally from suppliers in New York City and Philadelphia, and then selling it there on campus. They ended up charging 13 former and current students. There were some current students involved in the overall 13. And I should add, Brad, there was a 14th person also charged, a Pittsburgh-based attorney who is the father of Thomas Robinson. Authorities are saying he allegedly interfered in this investigation. So of all the people that were charged, the top people, five of them received felony charges, others receiving misdemeanors. But clearly this is a big enough case, a big enough operation that the attorney general wanted to make this a big deal and make it very public in the way he has.
5: And how did it allegedly work on campus? So like these guys allegedly, according to authorities, these guys would get keys of cocaine from New York and bring it in. But once it hits campus, what happens after that? Because again, there's lots more people allegedly involved.
6: Yeah. So to hear authorities describe it, Abatiello was the main hookup in between New York and Philadelphia. Robinson helped distribute things on campus. But what was really interesting and what stood out to me was the way it was then packaged on campus. What authorities allege here is that at both the Delta Upsilon and Sigma Chi houses, which are both fraternities that are off campus at Penn State, only one of them, Delta Upsilon, is actually officially within the university's Greek system there. But apparently they were packaging and cutting these drugs inside those two fraternity houses, even at times allegedly as part of a hazing ritual.
7: We found a pattern of events that showed cutting and bagging cocaine was, for some pledges, an indoctrination into the Delta Upsilon and Sigma Chi fraternities.
6: Authorities say they were prepping these drugs for sale inside of fraternity houses there off campus.
5: Unbelievable. And the university came out and said Sigma Chi is not part of their Greek system. They operate independently. But saying Delta Epsilon was and has since been suspended. National organizations behind both fraternities have denounced those allegedly involved in this. Matt Rivers covering it all. Thank you.
6: Thank you.
5: Next up on Start Here Weekend, drug makers say they've just taken a giant leap against cancer in the form of mRNA vaccines. That's after the break.
20: 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The traffic and your weekend forecast next. 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
23: For the most part, where the roads are open, things look okay. The problem is that not every road is open. And so we'll start on the southbound side of 405, where traffic is being routed off of 405 at Coal Creek Parkway, just south of I-90. And the road is closed on the southbound side between Coal Creek Parkway and Sunset Boulevard in Renton all weekend until early Monday morning. And traffic is going to need to use I-90 west across Mercer Island onto I-5 south to South Center to get around this closure. The other big closure this weekend is the northbound side of the First Avenue Bridge. Again, northbound traffic is being diverted off before the bridge. You'll need to use I-5 to get into downtown Seattle, or you can use the West Seattle Bridge, but we just got word that there's some road work going on the lower Spokane Street Bridge, so that is also closed for the remainder of the weekend. Pedestrians and bikes can get across the Duwamish, but you're going to need to use the West Seattle Bridge, the upper bridge, if you're in a car trying to get across the waterway. In the Northwest News Radio Traffic Center, I'm Brian White.
24: A slight chance for some light showers throughout the weekend with about a 20% chance of rain. We can expect cloudy skies for the majority of the weekend as well. Some occasional sun breaks this afternoon. Temperatures will stay in the mid-70s.
25: Welcome back to Start Here Weekend from ABC News. I'm Brad Milkey. The last few years have been a roller coaster for anyone working on mRNA vaccines. Remember, these COVID vaccines from Pfizer and Moderna were really the first time many Americans had heard of this technology. And just to step back and remind ourselves what these are, the job of any vaccine is to teach your body to fight off foreign invaders, right? Like a virus. But many vaccines do that by injecting you with a harmless bit of the virus itself, triggering an immune response in your cells. Well, what these vaccines do is instead of delivering a piece of dead or weakened virus, they use messenger RNA, mRNA, to give our cells a kind of blueprint to creating the proteins that can help keep us safe. But like I said, been a roller coaster ride. These things have been criticized by healthcare skeptics.
0: HHS has determined that mRNA technology poses more risks than benefits for these respiratory viruses.
25: HHS Secretary Robert F. Kennedy Jr. has said the process wasn't tested enough, despite the largest successful vaccine rollout in human history taking place, by the way, under his boss, President Trump. Well, now mRNA vaccines are getting some exciting press once again. Earlier this month, the FDA approved an mRNA flu vaccine, and this week, the drug makers Merck and Moderna announced a successful trial of a vaccine that helped guard cancer survivors against repeat cases. So the question now is, not just are we on the verge of new mRNA vaccines, but could they be giving us vaccines for cancer? Let's go to Dr. Michael Posto. He's the chief of the Melanoma Service at Memorial Sloan Kettering Cancer Center. He's one of the doctors that was part of this clinical trial. Dr. Posto, first off, this was for melanoma, right? Very deadly skin cancer. What is this drug and how does it work?
1: Thank you for your interest in this story. We're thrilled with the results of this phase 3 study that have been reported in top line information so far. This drug is something called intismeran, and it's a personalized cancer therapeutic vaccination strategy where a patient's tumor is used as a blueprint to make their own individual vaccine. And the idea is that if we can just steer the immune response directly to the tumor cells that are abnormal, then in theory, that would be the exact type of response we want to eliminate the residual tumors that might be within a patient that we can't see. And what that actually means for patients in this trial, these patients had high-risk melanoma. It was surgically removed. And the vaccine in combination with another drug called Keytruda was shown to reduce the risk of these patients having recurrent melanoma in the future compared to Keytruda alone. This is a huge advance for us.
25: Well, and so Keytruda, like, I've heard of Keytruda before in that it was described as like a game changer in terms of managing melanoma. This seems like what, you add a vaccine to the mix and you can really keep the melanoma from coming back? That seems like a huge deal.
1: It's a huge deal. Keytruda by itself has already been shown to reduce the risk of melanoma coming back after surgery. Now we have an additional therapy on top of Keytruda that has shown to further reduce the risk of melanomas coming back after surgery for high-risk melanoma. So this is an additional benefit on top of the benefit Keytruda already afforded in this particular space.
25: How important is it that this was an mRNA vaccine? Like, could you have done this with a different vaccine, or was this technology the only way you could make something like this?
1: It's an open question. How critical is the mRNA construct specifically in this approach? This is very different than other types of mRNA vaccinations, like the COVID vaccines, as we had spoken about. Those are off-the-shelf vaccines where the same kind of vaccine is given to everybody. In this particular approach, each individual patient has their own construct made for themselves. So it's the ultimate personalized type of a strategy. And we believe that mRNA vaccines are particularly immunogenic as well, that create these favorable immune responses against cancer in this particular context. So we think that this is really going to be an important type of platform for not only our patients with melanoma, but ideally patients with other types of cancers as well.
25: That's interesting, the mRNA of it all, because I remember, like, as they were rolling out the COVID vaccines, yes, they were the same for everyone, but that's because, like, you just had to go in really big batches. The exciting thing that doctors were saying was, like, you can customize these bad boys as much as you want, because, like, the mRNA technology makes it so you can make really quick batches. The FDA might not approve them quickly, but, like, you can do lots of these per year if you wanted. Is that the difference here, that, like, you can make these very unique for each patient?
1: That's right. Yeah, there are a lot of issues in terms of kind of how do we manufacture this quickly? How do we scale this quickly? And the advances in mRNA technology in general are a way to help facilitate all of that.
25: But wait, so doctor, I mean, are we talking about like cancer vaccines? Is that, it sounds crazy for me to say that, but at least therapy wise, in terms of a vaccine that could keep a type of cancer in check, could we see this elsewhere?
1: I think the most important issue with this type of an approach is this is not a melanoma only treatment. This is a treatment for building the body's immune response against the patient's own certain type of tumor that they have. So this could be used and is being tested in clinical trials for patients with all different kinds of cancers. And the hope is in the future that if you have surgical resection of a high-risk tumor, like lung cancer, bladder cancer, or other types of tumors, in theory, this approach might even be effective for you. It hasn't yet been proven that way, and it needs to be tested. But that's where I think we hope the whole field of cancer care is going based upon this result in melanoma.
25: Yeah, what is next here? Because the FDA has not signed off on this, right? This is purely experimental at this point. So what's next?
1: The next steps, I think, from a regulatory perspective, I'm sure the study sponsors are putting together data that will be submitted to regulatory agencies for hopeful ultimate approval based upon these data. But that all needs to be reviewed. And then as the melanoma field, we need to also see the real data itself. We have top line data. We have the study's summary snapshot that this was a positive trial, meaning favorable for reducing recurrences. But we need to see how positive was it? What were the side effects? What were the details of the different data endpoints? And that we look forward to seeing in the near future.
2: Right. And as you sort through the recurrence numbers, it's still not clear whether people actually live longer as a result. But really interesting here. Dr. Michael Postel from Memorial Sloan Kettering, thank you so much.
1: You're welcome. Thank you for your interest in this.
2: And one last thing. When I'm on a car ride, there are few things that lift my spirits more than some good tunes. Like, there is no doubt in my mind, a new album release can rescue my mood. But can that music also perhaps make me a worse driver? Researchers at Harvard Medical School put forward a study in the JAMA Network Open Journal that suggests a link between big-time album releases and car crashes. These researchers poured through data going back years about how much people are streaming music. These numbers obviously spike on big album release days. The biggest one of all they examined was October 2022, when Taylor Swift released Midnights. I have this thing. Compared to the days before and after releases like this, they say traffic fatalities on album release days specifically were 15% higher. What's more, they were higher among younger drivers, male drivers, solo drivers, and people likely to use infotainment systems in their car. In short, they surmise, people who might be more likely to listen to whatever just dropped, whether that's Swift or Drake or Bad Bunny or Harry Styles. These were all album drops that were on this list. There are plenty of reasons to take this with a grain of salt. For one, correlation does not equal causation. And just because someone died on the day of an album launch or the day of a full moon, whatever, does not mean that's what caused the accident. Researchers can't even conclude these victims' phones were involved in these crashes. But these researchers also say it would make sense given how risky it is to look at your phone while driving. A report from the National Highway Traffic Safety Administration a couple years back said that 8% of fatal crashes at this point are distraction-related. When you finally do want to hear that new song, think about it. You got to unlock the phone. You got to open the app, find the release, read a track list, and select the song you want. It's a lot. And that's really the point of the study, not to single out the music industry, but to single out moments of big-time phone usage across the board and see if there is that link. In the meantime, though, as tough as it is to wait for your favorite podcast, it's always fine to obey the voice telling you, don't touch that dial. This is a chance for those classic rock fans, right, to be superior. Like, I don't need these newfangled streaming services. I got my CD changer just like it ever was. All right, that'll do it for us. Thank you so much for listening to Start Here Weekend from ABC News. Start Here Weekend is produced by Aaron Ferrer, Emily Schutz, Jen Newman, and Anthony Ali. Ariel Chester is our social media producer. Josh Cohan is director of podcast programming. I'm our managing editor. Thanks to John Newman, Tara Gimble, Eamon McNiff, and Katie Dendos. If you want to hear the daily edition of Start Here, check out our podcast. 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I'm Brad Milkey. 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
28: From ABC News, I'm Brian Clark. Alcohol, tongue depressors, and hockey sticks are just some of the Canadian goods now subject to a 50% tariff when shipped to the U.S. That's after trade negotiations between the U.S. and Canada broke down without a deal. Each side's now blaming the other and vowing to retaliate. U.S. Trade Representative Jameson Greer, when asked what's next, said,
29: "It's hard to say. We don't have new talks planned with the Canadians. We're moving forward with measures that respond to Canadian retaliation."
28: President Trump celebrating Chief Justice John Roberts' order allowing construction to continue on his White House ballroom, says ABC's Stephen Portnoy in Washington.
30: This administrative stay simply says that everything is on pause pending further order of the Chief Justice or of the Supreme Court as a whole, which basically means that construction can continue until the justices say otherwise.
28: The Georgia Bureau of Investigation has arrested four former Savannah Police Department employees for misuse of a license plate reader system. That is the department's Flock camera, which takes photographs and records license plates in a jurisdiction. These employees had been suspended from their jobs. A judge in Texas considering whether Carmelo Anthony, the teen convicted of stabbing another teenager to death during a track meet, will receive a new trial. ABC's Liz Nagy's been covering the case.
31: At the center of this push for a new trial is a sort of gentleman's agreement between Anthony's former defense team and prosecutors. His defense team says as part of that deal, the teen was forced to waive his right to testify in his own defense. Prosecutors say both sides agreed to withhold evidence to keep from inflaming an already racially sensitive case.
28: 23-time major champion Serena Williams is playing the U.S. Open. No word on whether she's playing the singles, but the 44-year-old is playing in the mixed doubles event with Carlos Alcaraz.
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24: I'm E.S. Henry for Northwest News Radio. Seattle City Councilman Bob Kettle is asking Mayor Katie Wilson to reconsider her stance on the city's crime surveillance cameras, following multiple shootings in areas around the city where those cameras could have been used to help solve crimes. A shooting near Pioneer Square last week and a Friday morning shooting near Alki Beach have resulted in no arrests. And Kettle says that it's time to solve the city's crime issues and not debate public safety. Wilson's office is conducting an audit on the city's surveillance system to determine data security and suggests that the reevaluation of the system could take place by the end of September. The recall effort against Mayor Wilson has reached its second phase and has been submitted to King County Superior Court for review. The recall effort against Wilson was filed on August 11th by Seattle residents and cites five specific grievances against Wilson, from public safety to malfeasance and negligence of public duty. The court will determine if the paperwork was written and submitted properly and passes technical criteria. A public hearing has been scheduled to review the petition and has been set in King County Court on Monday, August 31st. Mayor Wilson signed an executive order on Friday refocusing attention on the Vision Zero program. Vision Zero was initiated in 2015 and has the goal of zero traffic deaths and injuries in Seattle. The plan focuses on road construction and lane designations for bicyclists and pedestrians, and also calls for higher enforcement of traffic laws. Wilson said that the city is not currently on track to reach the zero injury goal by 2030, and the executive order on Friday will accelerate some of the street safety programs currently underway around the city. In sports, Mariners beat the Cubs in 10 innings last night, 6-5. The Soundview Little League team from Tacoma won its second game in the Little League World Series on Friday. They play again on Sunday. For Northwest News Radio, I'm E.S. 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
0: So looking pretty good across most of the area this morning. No problems through downtown Seattle on I-5 in either direction as you move into downtown. About a 25-minute drive from the north sound into downtown Seattle, and about 30 minutes from downtown Seattle into downtown Tacoma this morning. Southbound 405 shut down all weekend from Cold Creek Parkway as you move south toward Sunset Boulevard in Renton. The northbound lanes are open. You can go from Renton north to Bellevue. You just can't come the other direction, and those lanes will be closed until early Monday morning. Also closed until Monday morning is the northbound side of the First Avenue Bridge. Second weekend in a row, you've had a closure there, and so I'm seeing a lot of heavy traffic that's being forced off of northbound 509 that's having to get onto southbound 99. You'll need to use either I-5 to get into downtown Seattle or the West Seattle Bridge to get onto northbound 99 or northbound I-5 to access downtown Seattle. In the Northwest News Radio Traffic Center, I'm Brian White.
24: We'll see mostly cloudy skies as we start the day today, with clouds breaking up just a little bit as we make our way throughout the afternoon. Things should clear up just a little bit throughout the day, with a slight chance for some isolated showers as well throughout the entire weekend. A 20% chance for some light rain through Sunday. Temperatures will stay mild as well, with high temperatures staying in the low to the mid-70s. Enjoy your weekend.
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14: The debate over transgender athletes in women's sports stirs up its own controversy involving the Seattle Times.
15: Culture there is very left-leaning. It doesn't feel like there's a lot of room for diversity of thought.
14: Plus, a local suburb at a crossroads, and monitoring that intersection is a Flock camera.
16: I think we need to reel it all in right now, get it right, work with the right companies, get a whole private cloud service that we own.
14: And the national debt now topping $40 trillion. So why does Washington, D.C. keep talking about the problem while making it worse?
17: Politicians don't like to kind of level with the hard things that we have to do, and so they want to give more handouts, taxes, spending cuts, and spending increases, and that makes the situation worse.
8: Now, here's Northwest News Radio's Jeff Pogula.
14: Hello and welcome to another edition of the Northwest Politicast. As Peter Jennings once said to open a newscast, we have seen the news, and it is us. We begin this week with a look at our own industry, the news media. Matt Calkins spent 11 years writing sports columns for the Seattle Times. This week, he walked away. And the immediate reason was a column he wrote after talking with two teenage athletes outside Climate Pledge Arena. They were at a rally supporting Sophie Cunningham. Cunningham is a guard for the Indiana Fever who has spoken out against allowing transgender women to compete in women's sports. And that position has made Cunningham part of a much bigger political and cultural fight. But Calkins says his column wasn't simply an argument over who should be allowed to compete. He was making a narrower point. The girls he interviewed told him their support for separate girls' sports wasn't about hostility towards transgender individuals. And Calkins' argument was that supporting Cunningham or taking that position should not automatically get someone labeled as transphobic. Here's how he described the column to our sister station, 570 KVI.
15: And I was like, I think that's the angle of my column. Stop throwing, just because you support Sophie and other people like her, doesn't mean you're transphobic. There might be transphobic people out there that support it, but let's stop throwing these labels around, because we're trying to have an honest discussion on a delicate topic. And that was pretty much it. If you read between the lines, you could probably see where I stood on the issue. But it was pretty diplomatic the way I wrote it.
14: The column never ran. And that's where this becomes more than a disagreement over transgender athletes. Because Calkins says what happened to that column was the culmination of a much larger disagreement with his editors over which viewpoints he was able to express as a columnist. According to Calkins, he submitted the column on a Friday. Over the next several days, he says it went through multiple levels of editing.
15: And then Thursday, they said, we're not going to run it. You know, you didn't tell us what you were doing beforehand, which I didn't really buy as an excuse because they would have just killed that on the spot if that were the case. Send it through all kinds of editors first. So I quit. It might sound like a rage quit kind of thing, but as I mentioned in my Substack, it was not an emotional decision. It was something I was prepared to do because we've had these kind of clashes before at the times. And I just felt like I couldn't properly do my job anymore as a columnist. And so I decided to see what's next.
14: Now, there's an important distinction there. Calkins believes the subject of the column and the viewpoint it expressed was the real reason it didn't run. But we don't know that for a fact. The Seattle Times has not publicly explained its editorial reasoning and has declined to comment publicly on Calkins' departure. Calkins says his editor told him the column was rejected because he had not told the editor in advance that he was pursuing it. He heard Calkins say that he didn't buy that explanation. And newspaper editors do have the authority to decide what a newspaper publishes, including opinion pieces. So the unanswered question is whether this was an ordinary editorial decision or whether, as Calkins believes, the viewpoint itself was the problem. He says he reached that conclusion because this wasn't the first time one of his columns failed to make it into the paper. Calkins cites three earlier examples, columns questioning the U.S. women's national soccer team's equal pay claims, examining cancel culture in sports, and focusing on a black basketball coach who urged people not to stereotype police after the murder of George Floyd. Again, those are Calkins' examples and his interpretation of what connects them. He says he saw a pattern.
15: For me, the biggest problem that I've seen, and the only time that Seattle Times editors would really have an issue, is when I came from, I'm not even going to say from the right, because I don't even know how conservative they were, but basically didn't toe the left-wing line.
14: Now, that's a serious accusation. And without the Times explaining why each of those pieces didn't run, there's no way for us to independently determine whether Calkins is right about the reason. But the dispute does raise an interesting question about what a columnist is supposed to be. Unlike a straight news reporter, a columnist is hired.

0: And it was very apparent that I couldn't do that. And I guess I decided it wasn't worth it anymore.
1: And that's really where the disagreement sits. Calkin says he needed enough freedom to address controversial issues when they crossed into sports. His editors still had the authority to decide whether his columns met the paper's standards for publication. We know those two things came into conflict. What we don't know is why the Times made the decisions it did. Calkins draws a much broader conclusion from his experience. He believes the problem was ideological.
0: I would love to see that paper and all papers have more variety. Maybe they will down the road. But yeah, I would say, you know, the culture there is very left-leaning. It doesn't feel like there's a lot of room for diversity of thought. They put a lot of emphasis on cosmetic diversity, but the diversity of thought seems to be lacking. And it just wasn't the place for me anymore.
1: Now, that's Calkin's characterization of the newsroom. The Times has not publicly responded to that accusation. And Calkins himself makes it clear his criticism is not a blanket condemnation of the people he worked with.
0: I mean, as I put in my Substack, I had a lot of great years at the Times. I don't want to be that guy that just bashes them. You know, they let me have a lot of fun with a lot of stories. There's a lot of good people there, especially in sports.
1: So we're left with a controversy where one side has said quite a bit and the other has said very little. Calkin says four different columns convinced him that certain viewpoints were effectively off limits. Seattle Times has not publicly provided enough information to test that claim. That leaves the bigger question unresolved. How much latitude should a columnist have to challenge the prevailing views inside his own newsroom? And when an editor decides a column shouldn't run, where is the line between normal editorial judgment and shutting out a point of view? In this case, we know where Matt Calkins believes that line was crossed. We don't yet know whether the Seattle Times sees it the same way.
2: Still to come.
1: One local city hits the brakes on automatic license plate readers.
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3: 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Stick around. 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
5: The Northwest starts moving early. 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
7: Still in pretty good shape overall, although traffic is a little bit slow as you approach the northbound side of the First Avenue Bridge because you can't get across the bridge this morning, and it'll be that way today and tomorrow, back open Monday morning, but you want to avoid northbound 509 approaching the First Avenue Bridge because you'll be diverted off before the bridge, and you'll just be stuck in a traffic jam with nowhere to go. Take I-5 instead, or go over to the West Seattle Bridge to get across the Duwamish for the weekend until Monday morning. Also closed through the weekend is southbound 405, south of Coal Creek Parkway, heading south towards Sunset Boulevard. That entire stretch is shut down for weekend road work until Monday morning. Northbound, you can move from Renton North to I-90 in Bellevue, but southbound, you'll have to bail out at I-90 and take that west across Mercer Island and then take I-5 south to South Center to get around this closure on 405, which again will be back open first thing Monday morning. In the Northwest News Radio Traffic Center, I'm Brian White.
8: It'll stay mostly cloudy around the Sound today with morning cloud cover expected for the next few hours, but breaking up at times later on in the afternoon. Cloudy skies are expected for the majority of the weekend with a 20% chance for some isolated showers throughout Sunday. Mild temperatures today as well, with highs staying in the low 70s with an

0: Expected high of 72 degrees. It should be a pleasant day around the sound today. 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
2: Welcome back to the Northwest Politicast. I'm Jeff Pogula. The city of Renton's debate over automated license plate readers is headed toward another decision this fall. The city council paused the systems in May and has kept the fixed flock cameras off while officials reconsider the city's contract. Renton police say the technology has helped solve some serious crimes, while critics remain concerned about privacy, control of the data, and the possibility of misuse. Councilmember Carmen Rivera has supported keeping the fixed flock cameras turned off while backing the eventual return of in-car readers that comply with state law. Northwest News Radio's Scott Carty spoke with Rivera and asked her where she thinks the city should go from here.
3: Councilmember Rivera, you have a very widely discussed issue going on in the city of Renton with the flock cameras, and you got some feedback from constituents yesterday. What are you hearing?
4: I'm hearing from our constituents that they do not trust this level of technology and how wide of a scope it provides and the amount of data that it is intaking and the lack of security around that data.
3: You see it as possibly continuing or remaining in Renton, or are you just ready to scrap it?
4: For me personally, I'm only speaking of an individual council member. From my background in both criminal justice and in public policy and serving Renton, I do not think we have the public trust infrastructure built out to have such a large technological presence that has so many unknowns to it. I think we need to reel it all in right now, get it right, work with the right companies, get a whole private cloud service that we own as a city of Renton. For me, I want to have full and complete 100% control of our data. That means I want a city-based cloud service to store our data, so there are literally no loopholes and no ways for that data to be leaked. Because my issue with the flock cameras in particular is that they are collecting hundreds of thousands of images because they are located around the city. And it's just a big fishing expedition, in criminal justice terms, I would say, in the sense that, you know, we're looking for bad actors and assuming that, you know, anyone driving could be a bad actor. And again, we don't have the public trust to, I think, have people feel like their Fourth Amendment is so fragile. And I want our residents and the public to know that their privacy and their constitutional rights are one of our top priorities.
3: So if the company could make an agreement with you that said, okay, we'll keep the cameras up and you guys can have all of the data go into your own city of Renton cloud, you'd be okay with that?
4: If Flock was willing to move all of our data from Amazon Web Services and our city leadership, and we were able to have our own independent cloud service where we could have our own data and all of the guardrails and all the other concerns around Flock were addressed, yes, I would absolutely consider it. I'm not so close-minded that I wouldn't, but there's also other issues with the Flock as a company and other, you know, issues with the contract. The new terms of service, for example, if we choose to renew our contract, arbitration for any contract issues goes through the state of Georgia because that's where they're located. And I have issue with that. I have issue that they want to be able to access our data for training purposes. If they would be more flexible and more accommodating, I'm always down to have a conversation, because when it comes down to it, it's the privacy of our residents that I'm really advocating for. I would say I'm open-minded to better services around the board, but again, with the right infrastructure and also the public trust to go along with it.
3: So that would indicate to me that you do see advantages for having a camera system. Is that accurate? And if so, what are they?
4: I motioned a couple weeks ago, and I did this in collaboration with both community and law enforcement, to have the Axon and Gentech ALPR cameras in parking enforcement and in our vehicles to be turned back on. And so a few weeks ago, we motioned as a council to have the ALPR cameras in the vehicles turned back on once they meet the state bill guidelines, because I think the in-car vehicles are a fair compromise. for officers to have that tool. And so I do see benefits in, I mean, body cams, tools for officers to reduce violent interactions and to increase safety. Absolutely.
3: Carmen, do you have any insight into when the city council, when you guys will be making a final decision?
4: So I am not entirely sure, but the best guess I can give you is that today or tomorrow, sometime this week, a town hall will be announced by the City of Renton Communications Division, and the Renton Police Department will be announcing a town hall to inform and answer the public's questions and concerns around FLOC. And hopefully that town hall will happen before we come back from our council holiday. We are on break until September 14th. Our next council meeting is not until September 14th. And so I anticipate that if that town hall has already occurred and we're all back, I anticipate that September 14th or shortly thereafter, this motion will return and this will be brought back up for conversation, especially since our contract is up for renewal in October.
3: Do you think that this issue would be as loud if we hadn't have experienced all the ICE activity?
4: I mean, you're talking hypotheticals here. So hypothetically, hindsight's 2020. I would say these FLOC cameras came in around 2024 under the Biden administration. And we didn't hear much about FLOC or any of it until Trump came into office. And so I would venture to say, if we did not see such heinous actions coming from ICE acting in the way that they are, and the violations of trust that ICE has not only done to the public, but to other law enforcement and city agencies. ICE isn't working well with anyone. And so, yeah, I think if we weren't using immigrants as a red herring right now to distract from the horrible economic turmoil that this country is going through, we wouldn't see this as much of an issue. But we are, because the public trust has been broken. And it's not even just immigrants. We're seeing American citizens being detained and affected by all of this, everyone. So, yes, I would agree with that.
2: That was Renton City Council member Carmen Rivera talking with Northwest News Radio Scott Carty. The fixed FLOC cameras remain off. The city council returns September 14th, and the city says its current FLOC contract expires in early November. Any new agreement would have to come back to the council for approval, and the council has already directed the city to hold a public town hall on the cameras.
5: Coming up next.
2: The national debt has now topped $40 trillion. So why does the other Washington keep making the problem worse?
5: With the Northwest Politicast continues after this.
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2: 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Welcome back to the Northwest Politicast. I'm Jeff Pogela. It now takes just 5 months for the U.S. national debt to increase by another $1 trillion. And that's led to a very unwelcome milestone this past week. We get the story from Northwest News Radio's Rich Johnson.
15: The national debt is more than $40 trillion, up from $39 trillion in March and increasing faster than predicted.
16: Doesn't this make anyone pucker up?
15: Arizona Congressman David Schweikert posed that question on the House floor back in June. President Trump was shocked when the number was half that when he first ran for president a decade ago.
16: We have $19 trillion in debt. It's going to be very soon $21 trillion, not billion, $21 trillion in debt. And I will tell you, we are sitting on a time bomb.
15: The president, in a CBS interview in 2016, Trump did not directly address the issue Wednesday, but did say this about interest rates, which can put a damper on consumer spending.
16: Our country is doing so well despite interest rates. We have interest rates that are artificially high. They raise them for no reason.
15: Florida Senator Rick Scott's among those sharing how the huge national debt will impact you.
17: The cost of everything is going to go up. The value of the dollar is going to go down. So if you're a hardworking American family, your paycheck's not going to go as far.
15: Like many other Republicans, Scott says the start to reducing the debt is to balance the budget, which has always been a near impossible task, perhaps more so today as Trump asks for more military spending, while also trying to find ways to lower the cost of gas and groceries. The president of the Committee for a Responsible Federal Budget, Maya McGuinness, says there's a mismatch between what lawmakers say about the debt and the solutions they do or don't offer.
18: Politicians don't like to kind of level with the hard things that we have to do, and so they want to give more handouts, taxes, spending cuts, spending increases, and that makes the situation worse.
15: Her comment, courtesy of Bloomberg. And while the president and Congress look for ways to slow down rising debt, both will hit a legal wall by next summer. The U.S. debt limit of $41.1 trillion. When it hits that number, Congress must again vote on whether to raise the limit or repeal the 1939 law that mandated it approve raising the ceiling every time the national debt gets there. Rich Johnson, Northwest News Radio.
2: And that'll do it for this episode of the Northwest Politicast. 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I'm Jeff Pogela. 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
22: The latest city to reconsider using the Flock license plate monitoring system.
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24: ABC News, I'm Brian Clark. Trade Representative Jamison Greer said there are no further talks scheduled between the U.S. and Canada after the two sides failed to agree to a new trade deal, and that's triggered 50% tariffs on $20 billion worth of Canadian imports. Today, Canada's Prime Minister Mark Carney said,
25: "We can't control the storm that blows in from Washington. We can, however, chart a new course by building Canada strong at home and diversifying our trading relationships abroad."
24: The Georgia Bureau of Investigation has arrested four former Savannah Police Department employees, including three officers, for allegedly misusing AI-powered Flock cameras to conduct personal searches. Federal judge in New York vacated a Trump administration policy that suspends visa processing from 75 countries, saying it exceeded executive branch authority. And more than 30,000 customers in Northwest Indiana are now into their second week without power.
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0: I'm E.S. Henry for Northwest News Radio. Seattle City Councilman Bob Kettle is asking Mayor Katie Wilson to reconsider her stance on the city's crime surveillance cameras, following multiple shootings in areas around the city where those cameras could have been used to help solve crimes. A shooting near Pioneer Square last week and a Friday morning shooting near Alki Beach have resulted in no arrests. And Kettle says that it's time to solve the city's crime issues and not debate public safety. Wilson's office is conducting an audit on the city's surveillance system to determine data security and suggests that the reevaluation of the system could take place by the end of September. The recall effort against Mayor Wilson has reached its second phase and has been submitted to King County Superior Court for review. The recall effort against Wilson was filed on August 11th by Seattle residents and cites five specific grievances against Wilson, from public safety to malfeasance and negligence of public duty. The court will determine if the paperwork was written and submitted properly and passes technical criteria. A public hearing has been scheduled to review the petition and has been set in King County Court on Monday, August 31st. Mayor Wilson signed an executive order on Friday refocusing attention on the Vision Zero program. Vision Zero was initiated in 2015 and has the goal of zero traffic deaths and injuries in Seattle. The plan focuses on road construction and lane designations for bicyclists and pedestrians and also calls for higher enforcement of traffic laws. Wilson said that the city is not currently on track to reach the zero injury goal by 2030, and the executive order on Friday will accelerate some of the street safety programs currently underway around the city. In sports, Mariners beat the Cubs in 10 innings last night, 6-5. The Soundview Little League team from Tacoma won its second game in the Little League World Series on Friday. They play again on Sunday. For Northwest News Radio, I'm E.S. Henry.
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26: A big problem just happened on the eastbound side of the Lake Washington Floating Bridge, I-90 eastbound approaching Mercer Island. As you start to go up the incline onto Mercer Island, it looks like this crash just occurred. In fact, I don't even see any authorities out there yet. It's kind of hard to tell what's involved in this crash. Maybe a left lane definitely blocked, maybe a right lane as well. I see some people out standing around some cars. This is going to be there for a while. Stay off of eastbound I-90. Take 520 instead to get across Lake Washington for the next little while. Again, southbound 405 shut down between Coal Creek Parkway and Sunset Boulevard all weekend. You'll need to use westbound I-90 to get around this closure. Take westbound I-90, which is not affected by this crash, onto southbound I-5 to get down to South Center to get around that closure if you're heading toward Renton. In the Northwest News Radio Traffic Center, I'm Brian White.
0: It'll stay mostly cloudy around the Sound today, with morning cloud cover expected for the next few hours, but breaking up at times later on in the afternoon. Cloudy skies are expected for the majority of the weekend, with a 20% chance for some isolated showers throughout Sunday. Mild temperatures today as well, with highs staying in the low 70s, with an expected high of 72 degrees. It should be a pleasant day around the Sound today. Enjoy your weekend.
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3: This is America This Week from Westwood One, a recap of the top stories from the week gone by. 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
15: a new unwelcome milestone when it comes to the national debt.
16: Doesn't this make anyone pucker up?
15: I'm Rich Johnson.
4: Takeaways from another busy primary day on Tuesday with the general election now less than 2 months out. I'm John Stolness in Washington.
5: Less than an hour before the deadline, the U.S. and Canada agree to a deal to hold off on new Canadian tariffs. I'm Jeff McKay in Washington.
6: A teenage lifeguard who saved a 10-year-old boy from pounding waves off the California coast last month is honored at the White House. I'm Julie Walker.
7: Update on Tropical Storm Lala in Hawaii.
8: 14 people have been charged in connection with a drug ring at Penn State.
9: We're senior members of the Delta Upsilon.
8: I'm Lisa Dwyer.
27: New details emerge in the death of actress Hayden Panettiere. I'm Kevin Carr.
3: All ahead on America This Week. You're listening to America This Week. I'm John Trout. The national debt surpassed a record $40 trillion Wednesday, a staggering milestone as defense costs, social programs like Social Security and Medicare, and an interest on the deficit make up an enormous share of federal spending. Correspondent Rich Johnson reports it took just 5 months for the U.S. national debt to increase by another $1 trillion and double under the past two presidents.
15: The national debt is more than $40 trillion, up from $39 trillion in March and increasing faster than predicted.
16: Doesn't this make anyone pucker up?
15: Arizona Congressman David Schweikert posed that question on the House floor back in June. President Trump was shocked when the number was half that when he first ran for president a decade ago.
16: We have $19 trillion in debt. It's going to be very soon $21 trillion, not billion, $21 trillion in debt. And I will tell you, we are sitting on a time bomb.
15: The president in a CBS interview in 2016. Trump did not directly address the issue Wednesday, but did say this about interest rates, which can put a damper on consumer spending.
16: Our country is doing so well despite interest rates. We have interest rates that are artificially high. They raise them for no reason.
15: Florida Senator Rick Scott's among those sharing how the huge national debt will impact you.
17: The cost of everything is going to go up. The value of the dollar is going to go down. So if you're a hardworking American family, your paycheck's not going to go as far.
15: Like many other Republicans, Scott says the start to reducing the debt is to balance the budget, which has always been a near impossible task, perhaps more so today as Trump asks for more military spending, while also trying to find ways to lower the cost of gas and groceries. The president of the Committee for a Responsible Federal Budget, Maya McGuinness, says there's a mismatch between what lawmakers say about the debt and the solutions they do or don't offer.
18: Politicians don't like to kind of level with the hard things that we have to do, and so they want to give more handouts, taxes, spending cuts, spending increases, and that makes the situation worse.
15: Her comment, courtesy of Bloomberg. And while the president and Congress look for ways to slow down rising debt, both will hit a legal wall by next summer. The U.S. debt limit of $41.1 trillion. When it hits that number, Congress must again vote on whether to raise the limit or repeal the 1939 law that mandated and approved raising the ceiling every time the national debt gets there. I'm Rich Johnson.
3: Progressive Democrats made out well during the primaries this week, but some key Trump-backed candidates failed to win their elections. John Stolness has some of the key takeaways from Tuesday's primary battles in Florida, Wisconsin, and Alaska.
4: In Alaska, Democratic senatorial candidate Mary Peltola appears to be the top vote-getter in that state's non-parliamentary primary election, with about 80% of the vote in. Republican incumbent Dan Sullivan finished in second. The top four vote-getters will advance to November's general election from that state, and it appears that will also include the other Dan Sullivan, who ran against Senator Sullivan for the Republican primary. Peltola told supporters Senator Sullivan has not acted in the best interests of Alaskans during his time in Congress.
28: A third of Alaskans depend on Medicaid. We have tens of thousands of Alaskans who can no longer afford health insurance. And we are getting crushed by corporate greed. Dan Sullivan, every single vote votes along with corporate greed.
4: Sullivan told his team he was thrilled to make it to the Final Four and looked forward to taking on all comers this November.
2: We got challenges, but we need to keep that positive vision going for our state. That's the vision we have. DC Democrats don't have an agenda or a vision for Alaska. They have a target on Alaska, and we're not going to let them do it.
4: Progressive Democrats largely had a good night. The big surprise was in Florida's Democratic Senate primary, where State Representative Angie Nixon beat Alex Vindman, who had a substantial edge in funding and spending. Nixon tells MS Now there is room in the Democratic Party for people like her.
10: I'm not in alignment with everything that the Democratic Party is in alignment with. I believe that the Democratic Party is, however, this big, large chance.
4: However, analysts at the University of Virginia Center for Politics believes Nixon's defeat of Vindman makes it more likely the Republican, Senator Ashley Moody, will retain her seat. Donald Trump had a rough night in Florida House races, with Corey Mills and Catalina Lauf both losing their primaries. He also suffered a loss in the Wyoming governor's race, where State Senator Eric Barlow easily defeated Trump-backed Megan Degenfelder in a deep red state. And in a special election in California, it's still too close to call which Democrat will win the primary to take the seat vacated by former Congressman Eric Swalwell, who resigned in scandal earlier this year. John Stolness, Washington.
7: President Trump said Tuesday night he was delaying temporarily the 50% U.S. tariffs on $20 billion worth of Canadian imports after two countries reached a last-minute deal an hour before the sanctions were to go into effect. America in the Morning's Jeff McKay has more on the story.
11: The president made the announcement on his Truth Social account saying, quote, "I have paused the 50% tariffs against Canada." If they had gone into effect, Trump's import taxes would have hit Canadian products ranging from hockey sticks to tongue depressors. But the political impacts would have been much bigger than the economic ones. Canada had already threatened to retaliate against any new tariffs with levies of their own, aggravating a trade fight between the countries that sold each other $880 billion worth of goods and services last year. The announcement buys time for more negotiations and avoids, for now, another strain in already tense relations between the United States and Canada. I'm Jeff McKay in Washington.
7: A lifeguard at the White House, a tropical storm in Hawaii, and the latest on the Clancy trial, when America This Week continues after these messages.
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7: To America This Week, I'm John Trout. A teenage lifeguard who bravely jumped into dangerous surf to rescue a 10-year-old who was being pulled out into the Pacific Ocean was honored at the White House Monday, sitting down with President Trump. Correspondent Julie Walker reports also in attendance, the 10-year-old boy that the lifeguard saved.
0: What you did was incredible, and everybody saw it. And you'd watch it over and over. I know when I first saw it, I said, roll that back. I want to see that again. Is that really happening?
1: President Trump met with Ryder Williams after saying the teen deserved a civilian honor.
5: In those dangerous moments that we have, we always try to fall back on our training. We are trained so well by many to handle that situation as best we can. So I really am just thinking about how to get the boy out of the water as fast as I can. And for shaping my future, I want to be a firefighter in the future. Hopefully go through paramedic school.
0: He's off to a good start. We'll give him recommendations. Some good recommendations. Go ahead.
1: Dramatic video of the rescue going viral last month, showing Williams clinging to Nathaniel Ray as waves repeatedly crash over them. The pair disappearing from view. A second lifeguard was eventually able to help get them both back to shore at Seabright Beach in Santa Cruz. I'm Julie Walker.
7: Two Penn State University fraternities are in deep trouble for making pledges participating in alleged drug trafficking. As Lisa Dwyer reports, more than a dozen people have been arrested for transporting drugs over state lines to sell on campus.
8: 14 people have been charged in connection with a drug ring at Penn State. The group allegedly ran the operation out of two off-campus fraternity houses, described by authorities as an upper-level trafficking organization for the area. The drug ring reportedly operated in 2023 and 2024, using fraternity pledges to cut and package cocaine.
9: What we learned during this investigation was that between 2023 and 2024, large amounts of cocaine, kilos, were brought from Philadelphia and New York to State College, where they were cut and packaged for sale primarily to Penn State students. The two main dealers, the top of the chain, if you will, were senior members of the Delta, Upsilon, and Sigma Chi fraternities.
8: Four people face serious charges. Delta Upsilon has been placed on interim suspension by Penn State. The other fraternity, Sigma Chi, is not recognized by the university and not subject to its oversight. I'm Lisa Dwyer.
7: One person has died, thousands without power, and there's widespread destruction in Hawaii from Tropical Storm Lala. Correspondent Ben Thomas reports.
6: Lala never made landfall, but even as it weakened from a hurricane to a tropical storm, it lashed Hawaii with intense rainfall and flash flooding from Honolulu to the Big Island, where communities in the southern end were cut off from communication and roads blocked by debris.
20: It is the flood damage that's caused the most damage, more than the wind. Without a doubt, wind has affected roofs in some areas. It certainly blew down trees all over the place, but it's the flood and the mud and the rock that poured through Nalehu, Pahala, Waiahinu.
6: Officials announced one fatality, a 90-year-old woman found dead in Nalehu.
22: Because of the work that needs to be done on Oahu, we made the call over the weekend. We're going to hold back our crews here and then put most of the crews from California to work on Hawaii Island.
6: Hawaiian Electric said more than 100,000 customers were without power as of Monday afternoon after Lala's winds took down trees, utility poles, and transmission towers. I'm Ben Thomas.
7: Residents of Gary, Indiana, along with other towns in northwest Indiana, have been in the dark for days, and it may be into next week before power is restored. Frustrations mounting following a series of storms that brought massive rain, winds, and damage to the area southeast of Chicago on August 11th. Residents are still waiting for life to get back to normal. Power authorities are saying that the lights may be on by next Tuesday. Utility crews have been working around the clock to repair the nearly 300 power poles left damaged in recent storms, along with downed trees and other debris. Public schools in Gary will remain closed, and many are resorting to food banks and other donation points to get much-needed hot meals and supplies. The murder trial for a mother accused of killing her own children continues in a Massachusetts courtroom, while her lawyers argue their client was over-medicated and misdiagnosed. Correspondent Clayton Neville reports hundreds of women wore pink shirts outside the courtroom this week in support of Lindsay Clancy and others who suffer from postpartum depression.
3: Lindsay Clancy's charged with killing her three kids, 5-year-old Cora, 3-year-old Dawson, and 8-month-old Callan in January of 2023. She then jumped from a second-story window, leaving her paralyzed from the waist down. This week, Clancy's sitting in the courtroom in a wheelchair, and her defense team pleading its case. More testimony, according to the judge.
15: From there, if the defendant rests, the Commonwealth can then present their witnesses, and if it's not done by Friday, we can go into Monday, and that may mean closings and charge on Tuesday.
16: Okay.
15: All right.
16: And Mr. Verano will be here.
3: Clancy pleaded not guilty, arguing she was not criminally responsible because of severe postpartum psychosis and bipolar disorder at the time. Her lawyers point to the medication she was on.
16: What we would argue is the over prescription of the medications, whether or not it's the side effects of the medications, whether or not it's the titration or the termination or the immediate cessation of the medications against what normal medical advice would be, all of those factors contribute to the state of mind of Ms. Clancy that was expressed to a lot of people.
3: That includes family members, her lawyers say.
16: She had indicated, I think Your Honor knows the evidence, repeatedly indicated that she was affected by the benzos. She was affected, felt that she was being addicted to the benzos, trying to get off the benzos. She indicated that the sertraline was obviously killing her as far as going from 25 to 50 milligrams. And then subsequent to that, when there's additional SSRIs prescribed.
3: The defense argues that Clancy was open about hearing voices but didn't get the treatment she needed. They also referred to her attempts to get medical health care back in 2022 and her voluntary hospital stay at that time. I'm Clayton Neville.
7: More revealed about the death of a young Hollywood actress. And the Supreme Court says no to President Trump when America This Week returns after these messages.
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6: Still watching this crash on the eastbound side of the Lake Washington floating bridge, eastbound I-90 approaching Mercer Island. Left lane, left HOV lane, and the right lane are all blocked by this crash. You're squeezing by in the middle, but it is mighty slow, just crawling across the bridge right now, almost all the way back to the Mount Baker Tunnel. You may want to consider 520. Pay the toll. You will get across the lake a lot faster, I can promise you. Southbound I-5 slowing down now as you come approaching the Ship Canal Bridge getting into downtown Seattle. It looked like there was a little bit of a ramp delay approaching the
28: downtown.
6: Wouldn't
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0: Jamison Greer, though Canadian Prime Minister Mark Carney blames the Trump administration.
1: Well, the United States has imposed a seemingly endless stream of tariffs and threatened more. Canada has, by contrast, taken several steps in good faith to try to find compromise and secure a comprehensive deal in the best interests of both Canadians and Americans.
0: The new import tariffs cover everything from hockey sticks to wine. Carney says his company will impose retaliatory tariffs on U.S. goods beginning September 8th. President Trump was in South Carolina last night trying to rally support for Darlene Graham, who faces a runoff primary election for her late brother's seat this Tuesday. ABC's Stephen Portnoy in Washington.
2: Darlene Graham stumbled on the debate stage this past week. She was asked how important Taiwan is to U.S. interests, and the sitting senator said she's not that informed on national security. President Trump told reporters last night if she's elected, Darlene Graham will do what the military and what he wants, and that she gave an honest answer.
0: The Georgia Bureau of Investigations has now arrested four former Savannah police officers for allegedly using the department's Flock license plate reader system for non-police business. It's the latest in a string of allegations around law enforcement misusing Flock cameras. A new storm system has developed in the Pacific Ocean. Tropical storm Moka is tracking south of Hawaii's Big Island. Residents there still recovering from last week's Hurricane Lala.
3: Hurricane Lala left Hawaii reeling. Big Islands, the damage of that hurricane just brushing to the south of it, grounds completely unearthed, flooding, really bringing down trees.
0: ABC's Samara Theodore, you're listening to ABC News.
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5: I'm E.S. Henry for Northwest News Radio. The Engineering and Technicians Union for workers at Boeing has announced that they have rejected a contract proposed by the aircraft manufacturer and have voted to authorize a strike. 74% of the technicians rejected the offer, citing insufficient wage increase proposals. The union also said there is a deep distrust of management and that the company is more focused on speed and production than safety or quality. The union is planning to survey its members to determine a counterproposal in those negotiations. TNT Commerce, more commonly known as TikTok, has announced that it will continue to restructure its operations, and those efforts will affect employees in Bellevue. The company announced that 75 employees at the Bellevue location will be losing their jobs in October, and that the employees come from numerous departments within the company. This is the second consecutive year that TikTok has downsized its operations in Bellevue, and the company recently closed its operations in Nashville 2 weeks ago. Starbucks has announced that it also will be laying off employees, primarily in the IT department and in its store design offices. More than 200 employees working at the Starbucks office in Soto have received notice that their jobs will be relocating to Tennessee, but the employees will not. Starbucks filed the announcement with the state on Thursday, but has not commented on those layoffs. The company has claimed that it remains focused on maintaining its Seattle heritage. In sports, the Mariners beat the Cubs in 10 innings last night, 6-5. The Seattle Storm will be playing the Dallas Wings on Sunday. The Soundview Little League team from Tacoma won its second game in the Little League World Series yesterday. They play again on Sunday. For Northwest News Radio, I'm E.S. Henry.
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6: Well, it's pretty rare that I-90 is your hotspot, but it sure is today. Trying to cross Lake Washington is a chore. Eastbound I-90, just before you get to the east high-rise going on to Mercer Island, all but the center lane are blocked now. You've got a couple of ambulances and a fire truck on the scene, and so you're getting through single file on eastbound I-90, and it is crawling, starting back around the Mount Baker Tunnel as you approach the west end of the Lake Washington Bridge. It is going to be a mess trying to get onto Mercer Island right now. If you need to get that way or get across the east side, take 520 instead. Westbound I-90 is starting to bunch up now as well. Not across the lake, but definitely getting onto southbound I-5. That is detour traffic from folks trying to avoid southbound 405, which is shut down all weekend between Coal Creek Parkway and Sunset Boulevard. Southbound I-5, a little bit slow now through the University District approaching the Ship Canal Bridge. Get across there and you're in good shape. In the Northwest News Radio Traffic Center, I'm Brian White.
5: We'll see a mix of sun and clouds in the sky today with some periods of really solid sunshine as we make our way through the day. High temperatures will stay in the mid-70s for the majority of the afternoon. All in all, a pleasant way to start the weekend.
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8: 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Traditional retirement planning addresses how to invest and grow your money. 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
9: Good morning and welcome to Aging Options Radio on Northwest News Radio. If you missed the unexpected American accent, I am not Rajiv Nagayach. I'm his partner, Aaron Paker. But don't worry, I am also an attorney and partner at his law firm. I've been with him for over 11 years. So I am very familiar with his revolutionary way of thinking about, planning for, and living out your retirement. I can't imagine doing this work any other way. Today, you and I have several topics of conversation available to us based on the most recent blog articles from AgingOptions.com. And I don't use that word conversation lightly. My favorite shows when I get to come in and host for Rajiv are the ones where you, the listeners, call in so that I can interact with you. So today's topics of information include understanding the five-year look back for Medicaid, factors to consider when making in-home care decisions, the effect of lower Medicaid reimbursement on available care options, and dealing with siblings of adult caregivers who express mistrust or anger after the death of a parent. After 11 and a half years in Rajiv's law firm specializing in Medicaid and probates, I have to warn you, I can talk about any one of these topics for about 3 hours. I'm going to try to fit all four in today, but if one is particularly important to you, give us a call at 206-421-1000 and let me know what it is you would like to talk about. Otherwise, we'll cross our fingers and hope I don't pull the attorney card and talk for too long on any one subject. After I get through the basics, I want to get into some deeper conversations about what's really happening and what I see with my clients. But I always like to start, when it's in the blogs, talking about the Medicaid five-year look back. It's something that nobody really understands. Even the article, which I don't think was written in Washington, so it might be accurate where it is, has some mistakes in it. So let's get started with the five-year look back. I'll go ahead and twist your conception of Medicaid right off the bat so that I can pique your interest and hopefully get a few callers in here. So the five-year look back, one of the first things people need to know and they don't understand is it doesn't matter when you write the check to give a gift to somebody. It matters when the check is cashed. I've had clients who, you know, Christmas Day, they write their kids a check for $50,000 and they think they've started that five-year clock running. But that kid decides, you know what? I don't have time to go to the bank and deal with $500,000 or $50,000 or $10,000. I'm just going to let the check sit for a while. And they finally take it to the bank and cash it in June. And that's when the five-year clock starts, because that's when the money came out of the bank account. So then 4.5 years later, you know, it gets to be January and they say, okay, it's been 5 years. They apply for Medicaid and they find out, oops, there's a really big penalty and I'm not going to get benefits for a long time because I gave that money away within 5 years before applying. So it's really important that you know when money came out of the bank if you're transferring money or making gifts to somebody else. Because the way the five-year rule works is one of the very first questions Medicaid asks is, did you sell, trade, or give anything away in the last 5 years? And the beauty of it is, even if it's only a few days past or a few weeks past that 5 years, you don't have to report it. Even if they find out about it, it has no effect on your application. So that's why the timing of that 5 years starting is so important. One of the things that the article says, and this is where I think it might be from another state or just somebody who believes the myths around the 5 year look back. It says in the article that the penalty period, the time when you're not eligible for benefits, is based on what Medicaid is going to pay per month versus what you gave. The example in the article says if your care is going to be $5,000, you gave away $10,000, you have 2 months of ineligibility. The way it really works in at least Washington is much more complicated. I'm a math nerd. I always have been. I love doing this stuff. But instead of based on the amount that

0: not a simple math for most people, but it is easier than the one that's presented in the article. The problem with the one in the article is it's based on what Medicaid is going to pay for your care. You have no way of knowing what Medicaid is going to pay for your care until you've applied and they've approved you and they've done a functional assessment and said, this is what we think your care is worth. So there's no accurate way to plan for how long that ineligibility might be. Your care might be valued at $5,000 or $7,500, and that makes a huge difference in how long you're going to be ineligible for benefits. There's also a lot of exceptions that allow you to give money away and or assets and not have that period of ineligibility. There's a lot of deciding factors that have to be looked at. Who are the assets being transferred to? Is it a minor dependent? Is it somebody with a disability? Is it a spouse? Is it a child who's been living with you and providing care for long enough and you're giving them the house? All those types of things. What type of asset it is. Sometimes cars can be exempted if you only had one because it wouldn't have disqualified you. Houses have all sorts of special rules that don't apply to any other assets that you're giving away. The Rembrandt hanging over the couch doesn't matter if you keep it or give it away. So you have to look at all of those different things. Patterns are important. Even if it's a huge, ridiculous amount, if you've been giving $10,000 to your kids, each kid every year at Christmas, and you've been doing it since they became adults, it's a pattern of giving. It's not giving money away to qualify for Medicaid. The reason is important. Medicaid assumes that if you gave it away within 5 years, it was so that you could qualify for Medicaid. But if you can prove it was something else, then they will say, okay, that doesn't count against you. After our next break, I'm going to give you some examples of how ridiculous Medicaid can be when it comes to that. So the takeaway from this is you need to talk to a professional. There are dozens of exemptions. There's tons of ways to get around these periods of ineligibility. And unless the person you're talking to and getting advice from really understands all of those exceptions, you're going to make a mistake. We'll be right back.
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2: Well, headaches persist on eastbound I-90 at the east high rise before you get on to Mercer Island. The left lane, the right lane, and the HOV lane still remain blocked by this crash. It looks like the emergency vehicles are in the process of pulling out. Unfortunately, these cars are not pulling out anytime soon without some help because they are really smashed up. They'll need some tow trucks, so this is going to be there a while. Stay off of eastbound I-90 coming off of I-5 through the Mount Baker Tunnel. Take 520 if you need to get across Lake Washington onto the east side. Westbound I-90 slows down through the Mount Baker Tunnel onto southbound I-5. That's traffic avoiding the closure on southbound 405, which is shut down from Coal Creek Parkway to Sunset Boulevard all weekend long for road work. Southbound I-5 slows down through the University District across the Ship Canal Bridge into downtown. Then it's full lanes on down toward I-90. And don't forget the northbound side of the First Avenue Bridge is also closed for road work today and tomorrow, reopening Monday morning. In the Northwest News Radio Traffic Center, I'm Brian White.
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1: Welcome back to Aging Options on Northwest News Radio. Before the break, I promised you some stories. One of the best things about working with Rajiv and his clients is there is no shortage of bizarre stories, especially when you're dealing with a government agency. I do love the workers at DSHS. I've built a good relationship over 1,300 applications. A lot of them know me by name and by voice, but that doesn't change the fact that it is a government agency and things get weird. So I was talking about the fact that if you give something away and it's not for the purposes of qualifying for Medicaid, it doesn't necessarily create a period of ineligibility. So this story is from about 3 or 4 years ago. I was relatively fresh doing these myself. I started out as a paralegal. This was shortly after I got done with law school when Rajiv and I decided I'm not very good at taking instruction from attorneys. And so I had two applications with two different caseworkers in the exact same office. In one case, the person applying had five daughters. I have two, and I can't even imagine that. But the first four had been married, and the husband and wife had given $10,000 to each of those daughters for their wedding. The fifth daughter had never even been in a serious relationship, wasn't engaged, no marriage coming down the line that we could see. They gave her $10,000 for when she eventually gets married. And the caseworker immediately said, that makes sense. That wasn't for Medicaid. That's following a pattern of giving. I was stunned. I was sure there was going to be a penalty. The other case with a different caseworker in the exact same office, the exact same supervisor, a son had paid about $50,000 to fix his mom's house so she could sell it. She moved into an assisted living facility that required 2 years of private pay. During the time she was there, the house finally sold, and he was paid back the money he put into fixing it. But they never made a written contract saying that it was a loan and he expected to be paid back. And I spent 2 months arguing with him and his supervisor, who insisted he gave her a gift of the money, and then she gave him a gift of the exact same amount of money after the house sold. So it was a gift and not the repayment of a loan. So $10,000 for a wedding that wasn't anywhere in the foreseeable future was approved. And $50,000 to fix the home that was paid back 6 months later when the house sold was denied until I argued about it. You have to have a good advocate on your side if you're going to play around with the exemptions that follow the five-year rule, because the rules don't make sense and the interpretation from the state makes even less sense. I could go on about five-year rules and some of these stories all day. Like I said, I've had a lot of fun stories with the state, but I'm going to try to get through everything today, and there's a few topics I'd like even more. So I'll touch pretty briefly on the reduced funding for assisted living facilities. In Washington state, the budget was recently cut. It cut out $21 million in funding approval for assisted living facilities. And with federal matching, it's actually about $45 million. And so there's actually at least one or two lawsuits from some of the larger assisted living facilities against the government, saying that the cuts were illegal and didn't follow all of the regulations and everything. I don't get into that part of the law, so I'll trust them and their attorneys to do that. But what it does mean is more and more facilities are shutting down or they're refusing to accept Medicaid. If they've already accepted Medicaid in the past, they're stopping new cases and they're just finishing out the ones they already have that are on Medicaid. They're reducing the number of beds that they allocate to Medicaid. And part of it, you know, it's really hard for me to wrap my mind around how much these facilities collect and they're still saying that they don't have enough money, because I'm seeing people paying anywhere from $5,000 to $25,000 a month for their care, sometimes even more than that. And these facilities are saying we don't have enough. But then when you start to really look at the numbers, it makes a little bit more sense. It still blows my mind that you can have that many people paying that much money and not have enough. But right now in Washington, the minimum wage is $17.13. You can go get a job at McDonald's and make between $17.50 and $20 an hour. And the average pay for the staff in an assisted living facility is between $18 and $25. If you can make almost as much money working at McDonald's as you can changing an adult's diaper or helping them use the bathroom or giving a sponge bath to somebody you're not related to, why would you want to do the harder work that nobody wants to do? Because that's why they sent their loved one there. Either they don't want to, or they don't have the ability to, or they're trying to remain a loving family member and not a caregiver. So they're asking somebody else to do these things that, if they do it themselves, is so stressful. It destroys relationships and it can put them, their health at risk. So more and more people are getting out of working in assisted living facilities. They're taking jobs that have never been as well respected, but they're paying as much as or more. So these facilities are having to pay more and more. That average cost or the average salary for people in these assisted livings and adult family homes and in-home care providers is going to keep climbing, because right now so many people are refusing to get into that line of work. They don't have the staff to keep it going. So we see this a lot. Part of it is also even before the federal cuts and this cut in the budgeting, Medicaid is not keeping up with cost of living growth, especially in elder law care settings. Right now, Washington is one of the top three states for expense when you're taking care of seniors or doing any kind of long-term care. When I started working with Rajiv back in 2015, the average cost for somebody who was at a low level of care started at about $3,500 to $4,000 a month, which now you're lucky if you can get in independent living in a facility for that. The high end of what I was seeing at most facilities that accepted Medicaid was $8,000 to $10,000. Right now, in most of these facilities, the low level of care starts at $5,000 or $6,000, and I'm seeing very frequently $10,000, $12,000, $15,000. I've already mentioned I've seen as high as $25,000, and that's the places that take Medicaid. The private institutions that don't take it, you can start out at $9,000 for independent care. Once you start adding assisted living, I've seen over $30,000 per month. What Medicaid paid when I started in 2015 was anywhere between $4,500 and $6,500. Over the same period where the cost of private care has doubled, Medicaid now pays somewhere between $5,500 and $7,500. It's gone up $1,000 per month, while the cost of private care has more than doubled. So when I started, there were one or two facilities that accepted Medicaid, but they made you wait a year or two before they would accept it. They get to choose when you can take, when you can switch over to Medicaid. Now, the most common number is 2 to 3 years. There are a few places that will take it faster, and I've seen as much as 5 or even 6 years before places will accept Medicaid. There are certain pockets around the state where 4 and 5 years is the most common, and it's almost impossible to find a place that takes less. That leads to the need to start planning earlier. If you wait until your loved ones can't take care of you anymore, or you can't take care of your loved ones anymore, and the level of need is going to be very high, and the cost of care is going to be very expensive, and then you move into an assisted living facility that's charging you $12,000 per month, and they won't accept Medicaid for 3 years, that's a lot of money going out. That's, you know, that's a 36 months. You're talking about, doing rough nerd math, $425,000 plus over those 3 years. If you know that you're heading that way, you know that you're not going to be able to keep your loved one at home because you didn't start planning early enough. If you start early enough with Rajiv and myself, we can usually keep people at home. It's not always true. But you start early. You know at some point, mom, dad, spouse, they're going to need to move to an assisted living. Right now, they can help us make that decision. They're pretty independent. Let's start looking now. The response we get most often is, no, we're going to keep them at home as long as we can. I tell them, look now. You find a place. Mom says, you know what? I really like the idea of staying at home, but I could see myself living here. She moves in. She has 3 years of private pay. But right now she can get by with independent living or the lowest level of care, and she's paying $4,000 or $5,000 per month for those 3 years instead of $12,000 a month for those 3 years. Now you have just saved hundreds of thousands of dollars because the 3 years that you're paying full price before Medicaid kicks in are the lowest cost of care you're ever going to have for the rest of her life. So you start early, you make the decisions early, you plan with somebody like Rajiv or myself who can tell you this is how you stretch the money. This is where you find someone who can get you into a place that you're going to enjoy living or at least be comfortable living and have all the quality you want and need while knowing that they're going to accept Medicaid. It's not easy to help people when they wait until the last minute. I do it. I've been doing it a long time, but you and your loved ones will have less options, less opportunities, and less chance of finding the perfect fit for you and still being able to pay for it. I always tell people my ideal client comes to me as soon as they get a diagnosis that might mean long-term care, or they start to see those signs. Even better than that is the people who come to Rajiv before they see any of those things and get a plan in place. Because more often than not, what I get is people who call on Thursday and say, Dad's been in rehab for the last 4 months. They're calling me in for a care meeting tomorrow on Friday because they said Medicare's going to stop paying on Monday. And if we want to keep him there, we have to pay them $20,000 a month. What do we do? And the answer is, in my head, call me 6 months ago. What I have to tell them is, come in and see me as soon as you can and we'll see what we can do, but it's not going to be ideal. And then I find a way to get them the help, but it's never the help they could have gotten if they had called before things reached that point. So you want to do it quickly, you want to do it early, and you want to come back after this break so I can give you some more tips.
2: News. I'm Mike Dubusky. The Trump administration leveling new 50% tariffs on dozens of Canadian goods today, including things like cars, cheese, even hockey sticks. Overnight, the two sides blamed each other for failing to come to an agreement on a trade deal. And now Canadian Prime Minister Mark Carney says his country will impose some tariffs of its own.
3: Canada will match Washington's new tariffs dollar for dollar in order to protect Canadian workers, farmers, families, and businesses.
2: Those Canadian tariffs set to take effect on September 8th. Four former police officers in Savannah, Georgia are now under arrest after the state's Bureau of Investigation said they misused license plate reader technology from flock safety. And a new tropical storm has developed off the coast of Hawaii. This one's called Mocha, with sustained winds of 45 miles per hour. It's tracking south of Hawaii, which is still recovering from last weekend's Hurricane Lala. This is ABC News.
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5: I'm E.S. Henry for Northwest News Radio. Seattle City Councilman Bob Kettle is asking Mayor Katie Wilson to reconsider her stance on the city's crime surveillance cameras following multiple shootings in areas around the city where those cameras could have been used to help solve crimes. A shooting near Pioneer Square last week and a Friday morning shooting near Alki Beach have resulted in no arrests. And Kettle says that it's time to solve the city's crime issues and not debate public safety. Wilson's office is conducting an audit on the city's surveillance system to determine data security and suggests that the reevaluation of the system could take place by the end of September. The recall effort against Mayor Wilson has reached its second phase and has been submitted to King County Superior Court for review. The recall effort against Wilson was filed on August 11th by Seattle residents and cites five specific grievances against Wilson, from public safety to malfeasance and negligence of public duty. The court will determine if the paperwork was written and submitted properly and passes technical criteria. A public hearing has been scheduled to review the petition and has been set in King County Court on Monday, August 31st. Mayor Wilson signed an executive order on Friday refocusing attention on the Vision Zero program. Vision Zero was initiated in 2015 and has the goal of zero traffic deaths and injuries in Seattle. The plan focuses on road construction and lane designations for bicyclists and pedestrians and also calls for higher enforcement of traffic laws. Wilson said that the city is not currently on track to reach the zero injury goal by 2030, and the executive order on Friday will accelerate some of the street safety programs currently underway around the city. In sports, Mariners beat the Cubs in 10 innings last night, 6-5. The Soundview Little League team from Tacoma won its second game in the Little League World Series on Friday. They play again on Sunday. For Northwest News Radio, I'm E.S. Henry.
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6: Still looking at big backups on eastbound I-90 as you approach the east high-rise on the Mercer Island across Lake Washington. The good news is tow trucks are now on the scene to get these cars out of there and get all lanes reopened. Bad news is you're still stuck in a solid backup that starts back around the Mount Baker Tunnel as you leave the main part of downtown Seattle and cross Lake Washington. It's going to be a mess for a while, so take 520 instead. Southbound I-5 slows down as you leave, say, about 70th Street as you come south toward the Ship Canal Bridge. Northbound I-5 a little bit slow as you approach 520 on your way up toward the bridge. Once you get across there, you're in pretty good shape. Don't forget that 405 southbound is shut down at Cold Creek Parkway from there down to Sunset Boulevard all weekend long for road work, and that's leading to some backups on the detour route on westbound I-90 as traffic squeezes into the single lane on the southbound I-5. In the Northwest News Radio Traffic Center, I'm Brian White.
5: We'll see mostly cloudy skies as we start the day today, with clouds breaking up just a little bit as we make our way throughout the afternoon. Things should clear up just a little bit throughout the day, with a slight chance for some isolated showers as well throughout the entire weekend. A 20% chance for some light rain through Sunday. Temperatures will stay mild as well, with high temperatures staying in the low to the mid-70s. Enjoy your weekend.
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1: Good morning and welcome back to Aging Options Radio here on Northwest News Radio. If you'd like to join the conversation, give me a call. The number here is 206-421-1000. One more time, because Rajiv taught me right. That's 206-421-1000. 421-1000. And speaking of Rajiv, if you haven't checked out one of his seminars yet, they are 90 minutes of entertainment. Show up about 10 or 15 minutes early at least, because he runs cartoons up on the screen while he's waiting to start the seminar. And every time I go to one, even after 11 and a half years, they make me laugh every time. You will come out of it with more knowledge than you went into it with, and it's totally free. He has four coming up in September. On the 12th, from 11:30 to 1, he will be in Redmond. September 15th, he will be in Gig Harbor from 6:30 to 8 p.m. On the 17th, he will be in Olympia from 6:30 to 8 p.m. And on Saturday, September 19th, he will be in Federal Way from 11:30 to 1 p.m. I happen to know for a fact that that day is International Speak Like a Pirate Day. I probably can't convince him to do the entire seminar in his pirate voice, but maybe if you're listening and you attend, you can try to get him to do a small section. Just don't tell him I'm the one who told you to ask for it. So we have two topics left today that don't involve pirates, unfortunately. One of them is figuring out your options for in-home care, and the other is dealing with siblings who mistrust or get angry at the child caregiver after a parent passes away. These are two that I talk about a lot or have to deal with a lot. I'm going to start out with the choosing in-home care. Normally, Joe Hillier from Home Watch Caregivers is here with me whenever I'm on. He's off today taking care of some important family business. And so I'm going to touch this myself. I can't really get into the same depth as he does as somebody who provides the in-home care, but I can tell you what this looks like from my end. So there's a lot of things that you need to keep in mind when you're deciding whether or not to stay at home, how you're going to keep somebody home, what all of those things look like. So one of the most important things is starting early. It's almost as important as if you're looking at an assisted living and trying to navigate around that period where they want private pay. If you wait until you need a lot of care and you have spent down most of your money, keeping somebody at home is very difficult because Medicaid is never going to pay for 24/7 care if you need it. I've had four clients out of all of those 1,000-plus applications. I've had four clients who stayed home and were approved for more than 180 hours in a month, which works out to about 6 hours per day. And those were all people who were told by their doctor they needed 24/7 care. The four clients who got more weren't even my most needy clients. Apparently, they just had the most generous social workers, and they got an average of about 8 hours per day. If you need more care than that and the family and friends can't provide it, you need to be able to come up with the money yourself. And if you wait until the money's gone, that's much harder. So the first thing, start early. Talk to Rajiv 10, 15 years before you think you might need Medicaid. Talk to me as soon as you see those early warning signs or you get that diagnosis, but you're not really seeing the symptoms yet. Start early. Another important thing is talking to somebody like Joe Hillier who can tell you what your options are, what you should be doing to get ready. Find out what options they can provide and also find out what things might be available in your community. Oftentimes, if you're a member of a church, they'll have church-based connections that can come over and provide some of those services, usually at a much lower cost, sometimes no cost. Oftentimes, counties have their own systems that are sort of like Medicaid, but often with less restrictions. They don't provide as much help, but they're easier to get into and to get started, and you can get some help early on when you won't quite qualify for Medicaid. You want to come up with a financial plan. Like I said, it can get really expensive. You've got the state paying for 180 hours, and that might save you $7,000, $8,000, $9,000, even $10,000 per month over paying for those 180 hours privately. but it doesn't account for the other 18 hours in the day that you don't have help. How are you going to pay for extra help if you need it? If you need 50 extra hours, and that's $2,500 a month or more, but you're paying most of your income to the care providers that Medicaid's already paying, where is that money going to come from? Have you protected it using all of those exemptions to transfers or by putting it into some kind of special trust when you were younger? What have you done to create the money? Do you have equity in the home and you can use a reverse mortgage? Does a reverse mortgage make sense in your situation, or is it just going to make things worse? You have to have a plan, and you have to know that the plan is going to work. You need to look at things like, even with help, is it realistic to stay in this house? I've had clients that really, really want to stay home, but they've got a split-level house, and no matter what door you come in, you're going up or down 10 or 15 stairs, and it's just not going to work. Are you open to looking at finding a more age-friendly home or putting in elevators that cost a lot of money or those fancy chairs that go up and down the rails on the handrails that, you know, you have to worry about it taking off like a rocket? What are your options to get the place set up? You need to vet the caregivers. You know, we've done a pretty good job of vetting Joe, but there's a lot of agencies out there, and not all of them are as trustworthy. You don't know what you're getting until you've checked them out. You also have to look at, do you want to go through an agency or do you want to find an independent person who's separate from an agency? Those people tend to be less expensive, but if they get sick or go on vacation, who's going to take care of your loved one while they're gone? So there's all of these different things to look at. What's the family going to do? Are, you know, you're not off the hook just because you have in-home care coming in. You still need to supervise. You need to cover those hours that aren't being covered by the professionals. Who's doing the transportation? Is the professional going to do that, or do you still need to get your loved one to appointments? You also have to care and love for each other and support each other. It's not one person doing all of this. So those are just a few of the things from the attorney side. Next time Joe's back with me, he'll go into more depth about what services can be offered. But we're coming up on another break, and then I really want to touch on these family feuds, the siblings that can't get along after mom or dad have died. I see it far too often. I want to make sure you know how to avoid it. We'll touch on that when we get back from this break.
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6: Crash on eastbound I-90 as you approach the east high-rise onto Mercer Island is still being cleaned up. It's not quite gone yet, but it's moving in that direction. It looks like all but now the HOV lane are open, and that HOV lane still taken up by a tow truck that's pulling the last of the cars out of there. Still big-time backups as you move through the Mount Baker Tunnel onto the floating bridge across Lake Washington. Expected to take a good 15 minutes just to get from I-5 onto Mercer Island, which usually doesn't take anywhere near that long. Southbound 405 still shut down from I-90 south to Sunset Boulevard, actually Cold Creek Parkway, but practically it's I-90. And you've got a lot of traffic backing up on southbound 405 now back to around Southeast 8th Street coming out of Bellevue. Westbound I-90 is your best detour to get around this closure. There's a lot of traffic getting onto eastbound I-90 as well. Southbound I-5 pretty slow going from North Gateway down to the Ship Canal Bridge as well. In the Northwest News Radio Traffic Center, I'm Brian White.
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1: Welcome back to Aging Options Radio here on Northwest News Radio. There's not a ton of time left, but I still do love phone calls. If you'd like to call in for this last segment, the number here is 206-421-1000. If you don't call in, we get to talk about the very fun topic of family feuding when a parent dies and the siblings turn on the adult caregiver who's been handling everything. There are so many ways I could take this conversation, but I know I've only got about 10 or 11 minutes with you, so I'm going to try to do surface level, but give you what you need to know to avoid some of this. The two biggest causes of issues between siblings have to do with compensation and transfers to the caregiver. Oftentimes, parents will want to pay the child who's caregiving, or they'll give them a bigger inheritance to compensate them for months or years or decades of living with them and helping take care of them. And oftentimes, the other siblings don't really know what the child caregiver has been doing. They're out of touch. They haven't been communicating very well. They don't understand why mom and dad gave more to this one kid. Was she really doing that much extra? Was he really taking that much care of them that he deserved more? Those questions come up, and especially while you're grieving over a loved one having passed, or more rarely, but sometimes I see it, it will be, you know, those kids who just, they don't care what you were doing. It's not misunderstanding. It's not the grieving. They just want more. It can be a greed issue. Those ones are harder to avoid. The other one is the transfers. When we're talking about the five-year look back, one of the rules we love to use, if a child's been taking care of their parent, is if that child lives in the home with their parent that their parent owns, and they provide care that allows them to stay in that house for at least 2 years before they apply for Medicaid or move into a nursing home, that home can be given to the child, and there's no penalty. There's no period of ineligibility. And since the parent doesn't own the home anymore, now they can go on Medicaid, and Medicaid can't put a lien against anything after they die. There's no estate recovery. So they give the house to that child, but then they're going on Medicaid, so they're going to have less than $2,000 left when they die. The only asset they had was that house, and now one child has it, and the others get nothing. And if they don't understand it, they get very upset. You know, when we're helping with those transfers, we can transfer it to the kid. We can't tell them there's any kind of conditions on this or you have to make arrangements with your family. Oftentimes, they will do that. One child's getting it. They know the other kids are going to be upset, and they'll sit down and they'll come out with some kind of an agreement, formal or informal. When mom dies or when dad dies, I'll sell the house. I'll split the money this way. You know, maybe I'll take extra because I was providing the care, but you guys will be taken care of. I can't be part of that conversation because that's contrary to what I'm telling them. You have to give it to this person. But it doesn't mean families don't have those conversations. And the families who don't have those conversations are much more likely to have these fights after mom or dad passes away. Another big problem is poorly drafted wills, or wills that are drafted after somebody has a diagnosis and the attorney hasn't put together great notes. A poorly drafted will, especially when people want to save money and they do it online and make one of those free wills for somebody that's four paragraphs long and doesn't really say anything, those are hard to justify. There's no backing it up. Or somebody's got the diagnosis of dementia, but maybe they're still more than legally capable of preparing and signing a will, but the attorney who prepared it for them doesn't have any notes that say, I met with this person, nobody else was in the room, I had this kind of a conversation, they understood what they were asking me to prepare, they understood why they were making it the way they were able to explain that to me. After it was prepared, I reviewed it with them again before they signed. They still understood what it was. Without those notes, the other siblings can come back and say, he was diagnosed 3 years before he signed the will. It's not valid. He didn't have capacity, even though he might have had legal capacity when it was signed. So you need to work with an attorney who's familiar with these things, who's doing the estate planning and keeping notes and documenting the conversations, and that mom or dad was able to do what they were doing legally. Another big problem is lack of documentation. Your loved ones, your mom, your dad, should have a plan for what care they're going to receive, what their wishes are. It should be printed out. It should be signed by them, ideally. It doesn't have to be, but at least typed out and prepared and kept with their other documents so that anybody can see what their thoughts were, what they wanted their care to look like, what they wanted after they pass. You should have those notes from the attorney. This is one that nobody does. When a family member is going to be providing care and they're going to get paid for that care, compensated for it, you should put that in writing because Medicaid wants to see it. And the family is also going to want to see that you had that agreement. Keep receipts. Keep a log of all the care you're providing so that you can show, look, I know you don't think I was doing a whole lot, but here's the log that shows the 10 hours a day I was doing things for dad, or the 6 hours a day I was doing things for mom. So documentation helps avoid a lot of these things. Another big one that I already touched on a little bit is communication. Talk to each other early. Talk to an attorney early. Get an attorney to meet with the entire family and explain why things like a house are going to one person and not everybody else. Give updates along the way. This is a change in mom's condition. This is a change in how we're handling it. And talk to each other, not just about the caregiving, but rebuild those relationships that can be broken when you're spending all of your time being a caregiver. And it looks like we have a caller. Teresa is breaking up the monologue for me, so I'll go ahead and take that call. Teresa, it looks like you have a question on wills.
13: Yes. My parents years ago made a will, and my father passed away in 2009. Everything went to my mom. And it's obvious that she's had dementia for quite a few years, but she's 93 now and has pretty much refused to go to doctors. But anyway, the will that stands has the three children listed, me included. And in years past, when she was a little bit more cognitive, she didn't want my brother in the will because he kind of wrote her off a few years ago. And but I never took her back in to get that will redone. And now she understands some stuff at convenient times and other times not. So I don't know, where do you go from there? Is it possible to have it changed or see if she still wishes to write them out, or is that even possible?
1: Potentially it's possible. There's two different types of capacity. There's medical capacity, and that's where the doctors write a letter saying, mom can no longer make long-term care decisions for herself for finances or medical. Legal capacity and testamentary capacity are what she needs to sign a will, and that's where you want an attorney who's familiar with testing that capacity and who's going to document it well. To sign a new will, the way she passes a capacity check, she has to know who she is. She has to know who all of her offspring are, her children. She has to have at least a general understanding of what her assets are. She doesn't need to know specifically what's in the bank, but she needs to know, I own a house, or no, I rent. I have a bank account. I have an IRA, those sorts of things. She okay. has to be able to describe who she wants to get the stuff when she dies and who she wants to be in charge of the estate. If she can clearly understand and express those things, she can legally sign a will. With the dementia, sometimes clients will have memory loss. I'll talk to them for 3 minutes, and then I start the conversation over. If the answers mm-hmm. are the same every time and they're consistent, might still be able to sign the will. It gets a little more foggy in that point, so it's important to have it really well documented, but it is possible. So I'm just okay. about out of time. If you have more questions, sure. please give us a call at the office, 253-838-3454, and somebody will get you on a phone call with me. Have a good
13: okay,
1: day, Teresa.
13: Okay, that sounds great.
1: And
13: you too.
1: I am very close to out of time. The last thing I'll say on the siblings fighting, it gets expensive. I recently had a mediation that should have been over in about 2 hours. It lasted more than 12 hours. And between my client's attorney's fees, the other client's attorney's fees, the mediator fees, the professional trust company and their attorney fees, it wound up being about $45,000 for just that day alone. So I'm just about out of here. If you go to the seminar on the 19th, remember to ask Rajiv to speak like a pirate.
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2: From ABC News. I'm Mike Dubusky. Cars, steel, cheese, even tongue depressors and hockey sticks are now subject to 50% trade tariffs if they're made in Canada. The new trade measures from the Trump administration come after the U.S. and Canada failed to agree on a new trade deal overnight. And now Canadian Prime Minister Mark Carney says retaliatory tariffs are coming.
16: We can't control the storm that blows in from Washington. We can, however, chart a new course by building Canada strong at home and diversifying our trading relationships abroad.
2: Those new Canadian tariffs on American goods are set to take effect early next month. U.S. Trade Representative Jamieson Greer, speaking on Fox News today, says he's not sure when discussions will resume.
17: It's hard to say. We don't have new talks planned with the Canadians. We're moving forward with measures that respond to Canadian retaliation.
2: The defense rested yesterday in the Lindsay Clancy trial, with her lawyers making the argument that the Massachusetts mom was suffering from postpartum psychosis when she killed her three children in 2023. ABC's Olivia Rubin.
18: Clancy has admitted she strangled five-year-old Cora.
15: 3-year-old Dawson and 8-month-old Callan. But the defense claiming insanity, arguing Clancy was overprescribed more than a dozen medications that worsened her postpartum psychosis, a rare and serious medical emergency that can come on rapidly after childbirth.
2: The prosecution is calling 3 more witnesses for a brief rebuttal in the case. Closing arguments are expected to get underway towards the middle of next week. We're learning new details about that deadly plane crash in Alaska this week. NTSB Alaska Regional Chief Clint Johnson said poor weather conditions likely played a role.
18: The pilots in this case were navigating solely by instruments. Weather conditions would not allow them to actually visually see the ground.
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5: I'm E.S. Henry for Northwest News Radio. Seattle City Councilman Bob Kettle is asking Mayor Katie Wilson to reconsider her stance on the city's crime surveillance cameras, following multiple shootings in areas around the city where those cameras could have been used to help solve crimes. A shooting near Pioneer Square last week and a Friday morning shooting near Alki Beach have resulted in no arrests. And Kettle says that it's time to solve the city's crime issues and not debate public safety. Wilson's office is conducting an audit on the city's surveillance system to determine data security, and suggested the reevaluation of the system could take place by the end of September. The recall effort against Mayor Wilson has reached its second phase and has been submitted to King County Superior Court for review. The recall effort against Wilson was filed on August 11th by Seattle residents and cites 5 specific grievances against Wilson, from public safety to malfeasance and negligence of public duty. The court will determine if the paperwork was written and submitted properly and passes technical criteria. A public hearing has been scheduled to review the petition and has been set in King County Court on Monday, August 31st. Mayor Wilson signed an executive order on Friday refocusing attention on the Vision Zero program. Vision Zero was initiated in 2015 and has the goal of zero traffic deaths and injuries in Seattle. The plan focuses on road construction and lane designations for bicyclists and pedestrians and also calls for higher enforcement of traffic laws. Wilson said that the city is not currently on track to reach the zero injury goal by 2030, and the executive order on Friday will accelerate some of the street safety programs currently underway around the city. In sports, the Mariners beat the Cubs in 10 innings last night, 6-5. The Soundview Little League team from Tacoma won its second game in the Little League World Series on Friday. They play again on Sunday. For Northwest News Radio, I'm E.S. 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
19: A crash working to clear 90 East, just east of Mercer Way, leaving only your right lane open. You're pretty much parked from right after I-5, and you're looking at less than 20 minutes. I-90 East, I-5 to 405. Southbound I-5, you're slower north gateway to 520. And northbound I-5, slight delay through the work zone over the Ship Canal Bridge with only your 2 left lanes open. No issues as you make your way I-5 northbound Shoreline to Everett. That's less than a 25-minute ride. Less than 40 minutes, northbound 405 Bellevue to Linwood. We got a total closure of southbound 405 in between I-90 and Sunset Boulevard in place until Monday. You're slowing near Northeast 8th Street on the approach. No issues on the Valley Freeway. Issaquah, drivers 90 East, your on-ramp from Sunset Way. Highlands Drive is closed now until 4 this afternoon. You can use Front Street exit to get around it. As you make your way through the South Town, you are moving with no delays on I-5 in the Northwest News Radio Traffic Center. I'm Karen Trombley.
5: We'll experience cool temperatures throughout the day today with mostly cloudy skies expected around the Sound. Low overnight temperatures near 60 will climb to only the low 70s by the time we reach the afternoon. A slight chance for isolated showers throughout the day as well.
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21: Thanks for joining us for Northwest News Radio Weekends. This is Scott Carty, normally on weekdays, 10 a.m. to 2 p.m. here on Northwest News Radio. Appreciate you being here for the weekend. A big issue happening in the city of Renton is whether or not to keep the Flock safety cameras in the town, let alone turn them back on. And one of the main issues is that people don't seem to trust the Flock company for storing the data. Renton City Council member Carmen Rivera is an advocate for cameras in the city, but she wants to make sure that all of the data is on a cloud controlled by the city. I caught up with her earlier this week. I started by asking her what she's hearing from constituents.
0: that they do not trust this level of technology and how wide of a scope it provides and the amount of data that it is intaking and the lack of security around that data. It's really the story of Big Brother, in my opinion, and how people have their apprehensions and fears around technology because there isn't so much of the unknown, especially when it comes to where it's stored, the cloud service, and the entity and company of Flock itself, and a lot of the public trust that they have lost.
21: Do you see it as possibly continuing or remaining in Renton, or are you just ready to scrap it?
0: For me personally, I'm only speaking as an individual council member. From my background in both criminal justice and in public policy and serving Renton, I do not think we have the public trust infrastructure built out to have such a large technological presence that has so many unknowns to it. For me, I think that a lot for technology, we, like AI, we put it out there and then we put in the guardrails and then we try to reel it in. I don't think that's the way that we need to go about it. I think we need to reel it all in right now, get it right, work with the right companies, get a whole private cloud service that we own as the city of Renton. For me, I want to have full and complete 100% control of our data. That means I want a city-based cloud service to store our data, so there are literally no loopholes and no ways for that data to be leaked. Because my issue with the Flock cameras in particular is that they are collecting hundreds of thousands of images, and it's just a big fishing expedition. In criminal justice terms, I would say, in the sense that, we're looking for bad actors and assuming that, anyone driving could be a bad actor. And again, we don't have the public trust to, I think, have people feel like their Fourth Amendment is so fragile. And I want our residents and the public to know that their privacy and their constitutional rights are one of our top priorities.
21: So if the company could make an agreement with you that said, okay, we'll keep the cameras up and you guys can have all of the data go into your own city of Renton cloud, you'd be okay with that?
0: If Flock was willing to move all of our data from Amazon Web Services and our city leadership, and we were able to have our own independent cloud service where we could have our own data and all of the guardrails and all the other concerns around Flock were addressed, yes, I would absolutely consider it. I'm not so close-minded that I wouldn't, but there's also other issues with the Flock as a company and other, issues with the contract. Their new terms of service, for example, if we choose to renew our contract, arbitration for any contract issues goes through the state of Georgia because that's where they're located. And I have issue with that. I have issue that they want to be able to access our data for training purposes. If they would be more flexible and more accommodating, I'm always down to have a conversation, because when it comes down to it, it's the privacy of our residents that I'm really advocating for. But also, Flock has lost a lot of trust. And I think that other companies, we can learn and maybe create something better.
21: So that would indicate to me that you do see advantages for having a camera system. Is that accurate? And if so, what are they?
0: Well, my background is in criminal justice. If you know me, I used to teach at Seattle University for almost 10 years in the criminal justice department. I have a master's in the psychology investigation, and my father was a former SPD officer for 38 years. I motioned a couple weeks ago, and I did this in collaboration with both community and law enforcement, to have the Axon and Gentech ALPR cameras in parking enforcement and in our vehicles to be turned back on. I did policy-wise, I split the bathwater, so to speak. And so a few weeks ago, we motioned as a council to have the ALPR cameras in the vehicles turned back on once they meet the state bill guidelines, because I think the in-car vehicles are a fair compromise for officers to have that tool. And so I do see benefits in body cams, tools for officers to reduce violent interactions and to increase safety, absolutely.
21: Do you think that this issue would be as loud if we hadn't have experienced all the ICE activity?
0: I mean, you're talking hypotheticals here. So hypothetically, hindsight's 2020. I would say these flaw cameras came in around 2024 under the Biden administration. And we didn't hear much about Flock or any of it until Trump came into office. And so I would venture to say, if we did not see such heinous actions coming from ICE acting in the way that they are, and the violations of trust that ICE has not only done to the public, but to other law enforcement and city agencies. ICE isn't working well with anyone. They're not working well with law enforcement. They're not working well with cities. They're not working well with any other agency. And the strength in criminal justice

0: as immigrants, we're seeing American citizens being detained and affected by all of this. Everyone.
1: Renton City Council Member, Position 2, Carmen Rivera, thank you so much for taking the time. I really appreciate the insight here on Northwest News Radio. The council is on holiday until September 14th, so that would be the first meeting that they would have an opportunity to vote on whether or not to continue with flock cameras, and the contract expires in October. And she says there will be a town hall coming up. 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Heading somewhere this weekend? Stick around. Traffic and weather are coming up next on Northwest News Radio.
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15: A crash just cleared 90 east on Mercer Island. You're slow in pockets from just after I-5 on the way. Northbound I-5, Seattle to Everett, you're looking at a 36-minute ride. It'll take you 30 minutes. Southbound I-5, Shoreline to Seattle. All weekend long, looking at a total closure of Montlake Boulevard at 520. With this, your eastbound 520 exit to Montlake closed. That's set in place until early Monday. Until tomorrow night, a complete closure of State Route 99 northbound 1st Avenue Bridge from 509 to East Marginal Way. As you make your way southbound, Tukwila to Tacoma, just under a 30-minute ride in the South Sound. Tacoma Narrows Bridge are clear. No issues on the Valley Freeway and southbound Renton to Auburn. Less than a 20-minute ride. You are slow into the closure of southbound 405 in between I-90 and Sunset Boulevard from Northeast 8th Street on the way. If you see a problem on the road, you can always text us, 206-421-1000 when it's safe to do so. In the Northwest News Radio Traffic Center, I'm Karen Trombley.
16: A slight chance for some light showers throughout the weekend with about a 20% chance of rain. We can expect cloudy skies for the majority of the weekend as well. Some occasional sun breaks this afternoon. Temperatures will stay in the mid-70s.
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1: 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On the weekend, we get to go a little bit more in-depth. And if you've been following politics, you know that bipartisanship has been a very rare phenomenon lately, and actually for quite some time. One issue, though, is turning into a major exception on both sides of the issue, data centers. Blake Berman, host of The Hill, explains it with News Nation's Kelly Beeson.
2: This is one of those things where you have Democrats aligning with Republicans on one side, Republicans aligning with Democrats on another side. I mean, you talk about Florida. Let's go to Florida for the second. The sitting governor there, of course, is Ron DeSantis, the Republican, one of the more well-known governors nationally. He was one of the first within the Republican Party as a major elected official to say, Whoa, hold on here for a second. Let's start to think about these data centers. Do we want them? How do we want them? And he's been as harsh of a critic, I guess you could say, as any major elected Republican out there. Why? Because in Florida, it's one of those issues where the environment rises to the top. Whether you're a Democrat or a Republican, it's the Everglades. They have water issues there. They have environmental concerns there in Florida. And that's why Governor DeSantis sort of came out when he did, the way he did, so early. And that's just specific to that governor in Florida, right? And so we could do this basically across all 50 states, and it's just not going to fit neatly into any sort of political box, Kelly.
3: Oh, that really is fascinating, because there are so many facets of this to consider. There's the concern about the impacts data centers will have on the power grid, the surrounding communities, as you were talking about there. But there's also the very important competitive component to all of this, keeping up with China, for example. Yeah. So how do lawmakers weigh that push-pull, and how does that shape their messaging to their constituents?
2: Well, you've got right now, at least at the White House, President Trump pushing what's known as the ratepayer protection pledge. And the key word there is pledge. There is not legislation to back it up, but the idea is let's have the hyperscalers and the major tech companies pay for the power so the costs don't get passed on to the consumer. Will that eventually be some sort of bipartisan legislation? We'll see. Is that a populist message that crosses both political aisles? Yes, but the president also repeatedly talks about the need to win this race, because if we don't, China will. And no matter what your position is on any of this, on AI, on data centers, on hyperscalers, you hold that position. But the bottom line is, this is a race, and China is racing alongside the U.S. And if you sort of hit the pause button or go back into reverse, China is not. And when you talk about sort of the race there and the models and the open models that are coming out of China, they're not slowing that down anytime soon. And that's part of the dynamic here, is how do you deal with this domestically, politically, while also balancing out and realizing that this is a U.S.-China race, and the U.S. cannot lose it, full stop.
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4: For decades, the CDC has recommended that babies receive the first dose of the Hep B vaccine within the first 24 hours of life. But in 2025, the agency changed this recommendation, saying that parents who both tested negative for hepatitis B could choose to decline or delay the shot for their child. And parents who opt to delay should wait until the baby is at least 2 months old. However, according to a new JAMA study, this new strategy could be costly and bad for health. Researchers found that holding off on the vaccine series will likely lead to increased infections, liver injury, cancer, and deaths, and could add up to $30 million of increased healthcare costs across a generation. If you are considering deferring or delaying the Hep B vaccine for your newborn, talk to your pediatrician. A quick chat now can help protect your baby's health for a long time to come. With this Medical Minute, I'm Melissa Adon.
1: Now let's talk about climate change. In Switzerland, there's one town that's saying, look out below. They're afraid of some boulders coming their way.
5: Meet the very worried residents of Kandersteg, Switzerland. Kandersteg is one of the most beautiful villages you will ever come across. It's in the Swiss Alps, right near a blue lake, nestled at the foot of dramatic mountain peaks. Up above the 1,300 residents are cows casually patrolling the hillsides. And yet even further up lurks something far more ominous. A mountain rock formation that is held together entirely by permafrost. That's soil and sediment that has remained frozen for centuries. You probably wouldn't know it was permafrost if you looked at it. Trees can grow out of it. Stones are wedged into it. It's like concrete, if concrete could melt back into liquid.
6: In the warm temperatures, they do not only melt glaciers, they also help to thaw permafrost.
5: That's Marcus Stoffel, professor for climate change and natural risks at the University of Geneva. He told the Associated Press that if the permafrost melts, catastrophe follows.
6: In the mountains and in the unconsolidated debris, there is lots of ice. And once that this ice is melting, it acts like a cement. These mountain slopes will become increasingly unstable.
5: This entire slope, called the Spitze Steig, could break off and would likely end up blanketing the town. This is not the first time a landslide could wipe out an entire city. In fact, just last year, the Swiss town of Blatten was almost entirely demolished when a glacier collapsed. Nathan Solothurnman, a climate and energy expert for Greenpeace Switzerland, says it might not be the last either.
7: Maybe one day we even have to abandon certain valleys, certain villages, because it's becoming impossible to live there.
5: Residents of Kandersteg say they're nervous but confident in the plans laid out by town authorities. That rock is under constant surveillance. Evacuation routes have been established.
8: You are aware it's happening, but not afraid. So, and they try to do all the precautions what they could do. But still then, it's nature.
5: But all of this adds up to a much bigger modern conundrum. Entire towns, entire cities have been built on and under what looked like solid ground. But those assumptions, much like the mountains themselves, might not be as solid as you'd expect.
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9: Ferguson faces a lot of criticism over his ideas for how to plug a $2.3 billion budget shortfall.
0: And a promise from the governor.
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19: These are your political insights from ABC News. The 2026 midterm elections are just months away, but President Trump used a primetime speech to raise doubts about the results of the 2020 election that he lost to Joe Biden, asserting interference from China.
20: Today, I'm asking the Office of the Director of National Intelligence, the Department of Justice, the FBI, and the CIA to investigate how and why such crucial information was hidden, to fire those involved in the cover-up, and to file criminal charges if appropriate.
19: But as ABC legal analyst Dan Abrams points out, under the Trump administration,
21: you've got Tulsi Gabbard making the announcement that they were scaling back the Foreign Malign Influence Center. The FBI shuttered a task force dedicated to investigating foreign deception operations. They shed staff at the U.S. Cybersecurity and Infrastructure Security Agency, which deals with foreign disinformation. I mean, these are the agencies that would help root this out.
19: The president demanding Congress pass the SAVE Act to prevent voter fraud. Dave Packer, ABC News.
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26: ABC News, I'm Mike Dubusky. New tariffs coming down on Canadian-made goods today.
27: The U.S. is now imposing a 50% tariff on more than $20 billion worth of Canadian imports. This will affect only about 5% of cross-border trade, but the new duties will hit a long list of products, including beer, whiskey, milk and cheese, building materials, hockey sticks, and tongue depressors.
26: ABC's Stephen Portnoy in Washington. Overnight, the deadline for the U.S. and Canada to agree on a new trade deal expired. Canadian Prime Minister Mark Carney is now vowing to impose retaliatory tariffs on the U.S. next month. Lawyers for Lindsay Clancy rested their case yesterday, ending their insanity defense of the Massachusetts mom who's admitted to killing her three children. When the court resumes, the prosecution has a brief rebuttal and then will proceed to closing arguments. And bad weather likely played a role in this week's deadly plane crash in Alaska, aviation officials now say. This is ABC News.
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28: I'm E.S. Henry for Northwest News Radio. The Engineering and Technicians Union for workers at Boeing has announced that they have rejected a contract proposed by the aircraft manufacturer and have voted to authorize a strike. 74% of the technicians rejected the offer, citing insufficient wage increase proposals. The union also said there is a deep distrust of management and that the company is more focused on speed and production than safety or quality. The union is planning to survey its members to determine a counterproposal in those negotiations.
1: TNT Commerce, more commonly known as TikTok, has announced that it will continue to restructure its operations, and those efforts will affect employees in Bellevue. The company announced that 75 employees at the Bellevue location will be losing their jobs in October, and that the employees come from numerous departments within the company. This is the second consecutive year that TikTok has downsized its operations in Bellevue, and the company recently closed its operations in Nashville 2 weeks ago. Starbucks has announced that it also will be laying off employees, primarily in the IT department and in its store design offices. More than 200 employees working at the Starbucks office in SoTo have received notice that their jobs will be relocating to Tennessee, but the employees will not. Starbucks filed the announcement with the state on Thursday, but has not commented on those layoffs. The company has claimed that it remains focused on maintaining its Seattle heritage. In sports, the Mariners beat the Cubs in 10 innings last night, 6-5. The Seattle Storm will be playing the Dallas Wings on Sunday. The Soundview Little League team from Tacoma won its second game in the Little League World Series yesterday. They play again on Sunday. For Northwest News Radio, I'm E.S. 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
2: No issues as you make your way southbound I-5 Everett to Shoreline. That's less than a 25-minute ride. You are slower southbound I-5 North Gateway to 520. Southbound 405 completely closed, causing delays as you head into it. You're slow from Northeast 8th Street and 405 southbound completely closed to I-90 to Sunset Boulevard. It's set in place until Monday. As you make your way southbound on the Valley Freeway, Renton through Auburn into Puyallup, less than 45 minutes, and your traffic is moving freely as you make your way in the southbound I-5 southbound Tacoma to Olympia. No issues. Tacoma Narrows Bridge, you're clear as you make your way southbound Tukwila into Tacoma. You're looking at 30 minutes, and the northbound trip is the same. Slow go with a complete closure of State Route 99 northbound First Avenue Bridge in between 509 and East Marginal Way. That's set in place until late tomorrow night. In the Northwest News Radio Traffic Center, I'm Karen Trombley.
1: We'll experience cool temperatures throughout the day today with mostly cloudy skies expected around the Sound. Low overnight temperatures near 60 will climb to only the low 70s by the time we reach the afternoon. A slight chance for isolated showers throughout the day as well.
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3: Thanks for joining us for Northwest News Radio Weekends. I'm Scott Carty. Good to be with you. And maybe you're finding yourself with a little bit more of an empty nest. Yeah, it's back to school time. And for kids going back to college, that can be quite the transition. I remember going back to college, just a few years ago. And going in and realizing, wow, my dorm room is pretty darn basic. Well, don't worry about that for your college-bound kids now. ABC's Brad Milkey has more on what's being called the golden age of dorm design.
4: In recent weeks, college roommates have been calling each other, asking about more than who's going to bring a microwave. No, they're hiring consultants together.
5: My name is Kelly Mahoney.
4: Like Kelly.
5: I'm the co-founder of Dorm Essentials Co., and we basically do dorm room design and dorm move-in for students moving to the Boston area.
4: Kelly found her new career when she helped her daughter move into a freshman dorm a few years ago down in Miami. They were flying from out of state, and Kelly realized, like, shoot, we can't bring a rug with us, but we also just can't show up and order one. All the stores nearby are sold out. So she started this company that will source everything you need ahead of time and will even set up your room for you.
5: Mostly, they want it to look cute. They want it to look clean and finished and organized. And I think they just wanted to look like some thought was put into it.
4: This might involve comfy mattress toppers, some nice bedding, even consoles to create more shelving. And for students who have never cleaned up after themselves before, like little 18-year-old versions of Brad moving away for the first time, she'll even set up a whole cleaning kit.
5: You get a thing of wipes, a thing of like multi-purpose cleaners, some Swifters, some laundry detergent, a little thing of dish soap, and a water bottle, like scrubber. And they're good to go.
4: But if you think these Boston dorms sound a little extravagant, well, you haven't been to the South lately.
5: Oh my gosh!
6: Oh wow. Oh my god, it looks
0: really good.
4: This is an increasingly familiar video you will see on social media. 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There are new cabinets. 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Who's providing these services? Meet Shelly Gates.
6: Hi, how are y'all?
4: Shelly is actually talking to me from a dorm room where she is putting the finishing touches for a student. Her firm, Mary Margaret Designs, specializes in dorm rooms across the Deep South.
6: I'm actually at Florida State installing a room right now. So that's where I am currently. I flew in yesterday from Dallas.
4: And when someone like Shelly is working on your room, it is not unheard of for price tags to go up past $20,000.
6: I do a lot of chandeliers because I like three-dimensional light.
4: Really?
6: I do.
4: She has extensive consults with students and families. She asks them to fill out forms about their aesthetics. If you don't like your cinder block walls, she'll find a way to hide them without running afoul of university regulations on paint or wallpaper.
6: We built a wall one time to disguise some pipes on the wall. Last week, I actually had wooden panels go in on the wall to hide the cinder block. I've built canopies. I built a canopy last week. Across the wall, anything like that, that we just think out of the box. I cover the walls with fabric, just all kinds of things to make it unique and fun for the room.
4: I did find myself thinking, is there a point where this is just too much? Shelly lived in a room at LSU that she's described as a prison cell. She turned out fine. Maybe this is just an extension of Bama Rush culture before you're even able to rush a sorority. Shelly even admits that on some campuses, there is now a social pressure here, an expectation to have an Instagram-worthy room.
6: I get that. None of us did dorms in our generation. But we also didn't have laptops, cell phones, and various other, Netflix. So things have often changed.
4: And yet, she says, there is something beautiful about realizing your kids can have it better than you did. Because of laptops and conference calls, students now have to spend more time than ever in their rooms. Your background is going to be an extension of yourself, whether you want it to be or not. Why not turn that first home away from home into a more welcoming space, a nest with some feathers?
6: The first year of college is really hard. And there's a lot of living that happens in a dorm. Breakups, new friends, late night studying. So you really want the girls to have a place that is a refuge and a retreat for them and a reflection of their personality.
4: But whatever you think of this, Kelly Mahoney, our designer up in Boston, said one thing remains constant in all design. Less is more.
5: End of freshman year, I didn't come back down to Miami to fly her out. I was sort of like, you're packing it up and you and your friends are figuring out how to get it into storage. And so I've actually seen each year, since their junior year, them want less and less stuff.
4: Plus, I keep wondering, if a college is all about learning, a dorm room is sometimes the first chance to teach yourself about interior design, to weigh storage against aesthetics, to consider how a rug really can tie a room together. When you only have a few square feet to your name, that might be the perfect time to do it yourself.
26: From ABC News Tech Trends. OpenAI is rolling out a new version of its flagship chatbot geared toward young people. ChatGPT for teens comes with the company's study mode technology, which is supposed to help students think through the answer to a question as opposed to simply writing an essay for them. The chatbot will also remind teenagers to take breaks after 90 minutes of continuous use. Speaking of OpenAI, the company has also announced that it's pausing some of its frontier reinforcement learning training. RL is a method for training large language models, which instead of traditional programming, relies on a trial and error learning process. It comes almost a month after OpenAI revealed that two of its models broke free of their training environments and hacked into a third-party website. And Segway has launched a new self-balancing scooter aimed at children. The Ninebot S2 Kids can hold up to 132 pounds and tops out at 8.7 miles an hour. With Tech Trends, I'm Mike Dubusky. ABC News.
3: And thank you for listening to Northwest News Radio Weekends. Wednesday, we finally got some first information about a Kenmore Air pilot who had reported bad weather before a late July crash in the San Juans. The preliminary report from the National Transportation Safety Board revealed that the Kenmore Air flight that crashed was trying to avoid bad weather July 23rd. The Kenmore Air Operations Center received the radio call from the pilot informing them he was returning to land near Susha Island until the weather improved. But as that plane descended to just 4 feet above the water, the left wingtip and the left pontoon made impact. It then veered into a rocky shore. There were 10 passengers aboard with the pilot, and all escaped and survived before the plane burst into flames. This is Northwest News Radio. Heading somewhere this weekend? Stick around. Traffic and weather are coming up next on Northwest News Radio.
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2: Crash free on Saturday, and as you make your way southbound Shoreline to Seattle on I-5, you're looking at less than 30 minutes. Also less than 30 minutes as you make your way southbound Tukwila into Tacoma. In the South Sound, Tacoma Narrows Bridge light volumes, that's both ways. And the Valley Freeway, you're moving with no delays. From Renton through Auburn into Puyallup, you're looking at less than 48 minutes. You are slow as you head into the total closure of southbound 405 in between I-90 and Sunset Boulevard. This construction is set up until early Monday. You're slowing down at Northeast 8th Street as you approach it. As you make your way northbound Bellevue to Linwood, you're looking at less than 35 minutes. And no issues as you make your way northbound Seattle to Everett. You are slightly delayed as you move through the work zone northbound I-5 over the Ship Canal Bridge with only your two left lanes open. And you're looking at 36 minutes Seattle to Everett in the Northwest News Radio Traffic Center. I'm Karen Trombley.
11: A slight chance for some light showers throughout the weekend with about a 20% chance of rain. We can expect cloudy skies for the majority of the weekend as well. Some occasional sun breaks this afternoon. Temperatures will stay in the mid-70s.
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3: It's good to have you here for Northwest News Radio Weekends. I'm Scott Carty. You can normally catch me weekdays 10 a.m. to 2 p.m. One of the big stories through the week was the big cocaine bust in Penn State. ABC's Matt Rivers joined up with ABC's Brad Milkey to talk about this really interesting and, quite frankly, amazing case.
12: Drugs on college campuses are nothing new. The nonprofit American Addiction Center say the most abused drugs are alcohol and marijuana, followed by prescription pills and party drugs. But when you think about how recreational drugs get on campus, it's not just kids pilfering from their parents or buying from a guy in a parking lot. It can be a large-scale operation. Well, this week, authorities in Pennsylvania have charged more than a dozen people in what they say is a drug ring dedicated to trafficking cocaine on the campus of Penn State. And to hear prosecutors describe it, participating in this operation had really become part of Greek life at some fraternities. ABC's Matt Rivers has been following this. Matt, what did authorities find here?
13: Well, so according to the Attorney General of the state of Pennsylvania, he calls this a major cocaine operation that kind of went between Philadelphia, New York City, and the Penn State campus.
14: There was nothing junior or childlike about this type of conduct. This was an upper-level trafficking organization for this region in Pennsylvania.
13: Led primarily by two individuals who are now both former Penn State students. One at the top of the food chain, again, according to officials, a gentleman named Agostino Abatiello.
14: Multiple witnesses who testified in front of the grand jury referred to Abatiello as the largest dealer of cocaine for Penn State University students.
13: And underneath him, a guy named Thomas Robinson. What authorities said is that they were bringing kilos of cocaine at a time, principally from suppliers in New York City and Philadelphia, and then selling it there on campus. They ended up charging 13 former and current students. There were some current students involved in the overall 13. And I should add, Brad, there was a 14th person also charged, a Pittsburgh-based attorney who is the father of Thomas Robinson. Authorities are saying he allegedly interfered in this investigation. So of all the people that were charged, the top people, five of them received felony charges, others receiving misdemeanors. But clearly this is a big enough case, a big enough operation that the Attorney General wanted to make this a big deal and make it very public in the way he has.
4: And how did it allegedly work on campus? So like these guys allegedly, according to authorities, these guys would get keys of cocaine from New York and bring it in. But once it hits campus, what happens after that? Because again, there's lots more people allegedly involved.
13: Yeah. So to hear authorities describe it, Abatiello was the main hookup in between New York and Philadelphia. Robinson helped distribute things on campus. But what was really interesting and what stood out to me was the way it was then packaged on campus. What authorities allege here is that at both the Delta Upsilon and Sigma Chi houses, which are both fraternities that are off campus at Penn State, only one of them, Delta Upsilon, is actually officially within the university's Greek system there. But apparently they were packaging and cutting these drugs inside those two fraternity houses, even at times allegedly as part of a hazing ritual.
14: We found a pattern of events that showed cutting and bagging cocaine was, for some pledges, an indoctrination into the Delta Upsilon and Sigma Chi fraternities.
13: Authorities say they were prepping these drugs for sale inside of fraternity houses there off campus.
4: Unbelievable. How does the university respond both about this and perhaps the fraternities themselves?
13: So the university comes out and says Sigma Chi was not a part of the official Greek system there. It operated independently. Delta Upsilon, though, was. It said it immediately suspended pending a review. Both of the national organizations that are behind Sigma Chi and Delta Upsilon have also denounced those allegedly involved. So uniformly, any oversight body of these organizations has denounced what's happened here. But this is just the latest in a string of notorious cases within Penn State fraternity life. Cases in the past couple of years as well where female students were being sexually exploited allegedly inside of some of these fraternity houses. So this is just yet another black mark on the fraternity system at Penn State and something that the university can and should be reckoning with.
4: Yeah, and that's what Penn State says they're doing is continuing to investigate all this from an organizational standpoint as well. All right, Matt Rivers covering it all. Thank you.
13: Thank you.
3: That's ABC's Brad Miller. Milkey with ABC's Matt Rivers.
15: Researchers recently found about 6 in 10 fathers living in the state of Georgia die from avoidable causes within the first 5 years of their child's life. The leading causes include homicide, accidents, suicide, and drug overdoses. The JAMA Pediatrics study also found that higher education levels are linked to a lower risk of accidental death and homicide. Experts say a child's connection with their father plays an important role in development. Losing a father can have lasting effects on children, including mental health challenges, struggles in school, and a lower sense of belonging. While this study only focused on one state, the study authors say supporting fathers everywhere is key. That includes expanding mental health resources, encouraging men to take part in health programs, and strengthening community care systems. Empower the dads in your life, especially new dads, to take care of their mental health and reach out for professional help if they need it. With this Medical Minute, I'm Melissa Adon.
3: You know the old phrase, don't touch that dial? Well, studies suggest there is a major link between big album releases and car crashes. Here's Brad Milkey.
16: Researchers at Harvard Medical School put forward a study in the JAMA Network Open Journal that suggests a link between big-time album releases and car crashes. These researchers pored through data going back years about how much people are streaming music. These numbers obviously spike on big album release days. The biggest one of all they examined was October 2022 when Taylor Swift released Midnights. I have this thing where I get older but just never wiser. Midnights become my afternoons. Compared to the days before and after releases like this, they say traffic fatalities on album release day specifically were 15% higher. What's more, they were higher among younger drivers, male drivers, solo drivers, and people likely to use infotainment systems in their car. In short, they surmise, people who might be more likely to listen to whatever just dropped, whether that's Swift or Drake or Bad Bunny or Harry Styles. These were all album drops that were on this list. Researchers can't even conclude these victims' phones were involved in these crashes. A report from the National Highway Traffic Safety Administration a couple years back said that 8% of fatal crashes at this point are distraction related. When you finally do want to hear that new song, think about it. You got to unlock the phone. You got to open the app, find a release, read a track list, and select the song you want. That's a lot. And that's really the point of the study, not to single out the music industry, but to single out moments of big-time phone usage across the board and see if there is that link. In the meantime, though, as tough as it is to wait for your favorite podcast, it's always fine to obey the voice telling you, don't touch that dial.
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0: From ABC News Tech Trends. Waze is adding some new features. For one, the GPS app will now have a special mode for motorcycle riders, which will factor in shortcuts for bikers, as well as calling out hazards like potholes or raised crosswalks. Waze is also announcing some new AI features. According to the company, you'll be able to search for your destination using your voice, with Google's Gemini model responding. Electric vehicle sales are up, according to a new report from Cox Automotive. Car makers moved just under 250,000 EVs between April and June, marking a more than 14% increase over Q1. However, that's still more than 20% below where things were a year ago before the expiration of the federal government's EV tax credit. And the European Union is weighing new restrictions on how kids in Europe use social media. Commission President Ursula von der Leyen receiving a report recommending the EU ban kids under 13 from using the platforms. With Tech Trends, I'm Mike Dabusky, ABC News.
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8: From ABC News, Mike Dubosky. Canadian officials now say they're going to impose retaliatory tariffs on the U.S. within the coming weeks after the U.S. slapped new 50% tariffs on dozens of Canadian goods overnight. Canada's Prime Minister Mark Carney speaking today.
9: The cumulative effect of U.S. demands revealed the limits of their commitment to a true economic partnership.
8: ABC's Stephen Portnoy in Washington says it comes after a midnight deadline for the two sides to strike a trade deal expired.
10: U.S. Trade Representative Jamieson Greer says Canada walked away from the table just after it made new demands. A senior administration official telling reporters overnight that Canada was, quote, interested in additional concessions that the United States wasn't able to provide. Now, the view north of the border is that the White House was making last-minute changes, and Mark Carney, Canada's prime minister, now vows to retaliate, match the new U.S. tariffs dollar for dollar.
8: Those new Canadian tariffs take effect on September 8th. New criminal charges against former Georgia Police Department employees over their alleged misuse of Flock license plate reader technology.
11: Savannah Mayor Van Johnson was upset earlier this month after six former police department employees were under investigation for allegedly misusing Flock surveillance cameras to make personal searches.
12: Totally honest, I'm disappointed. I'm pissed off about it.
11: The Georgia Bureau of Investigation has now arrested four of them. They're charged with misuse of a license plate reader system. The three who were police officers were also charged with violating an oath. Brian Clark, ABC News.
8: The search is on in Massachusetts for the wife of a murdered off-duty police officer. Authorities have been on the hunt for Karen Solomon since Tuesday. Worcester Police Chief Paul Saucier.
13: A warrant was issued to Karen Solomon for assault and battery with a dangerous weapon with serious bodily injury.
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14: I'm E.S. Henry for Northwest News Radio. Downtown Seattle recorded over 3.7 million visitors in the month of July, setting new records for tourism in that downtown area. Tourism numbers are up 5% from last year and 12% from levels seen prior to COVID. Claire Weber from Como News explains how the city has responded to lessons learned from the World Cup in June.
15: Chris Copacino with the Downtown Seattle Association says to keep World Cup momentum going, the city should use similar event models like activating outdoor spaces and creating more walkable zones.
14: The Downtown Association also reported that hotel occupancy reached new levels and that consumer spending surpassed more than $821 million in the first half of this year. Tourism is also one of the major economic forces in Leavenworth, but city officials have expressed concern that wildfires are keeping those numbers down this year. Como's Lynn Ann Wynn reports that lingering damage from the fires and from flooding and road closures have impacted the business in Leavenworth.
16: We're usually 100% occupancy this entire month. Right now, we're down about 35% on average.
17: Visitors are down at the Bavarian Lodge just months after local businesses weathered yet another storm with extreme weather and historic flooding that knocked out power for days and cut off access on Highway 2 last winter.
16: It's kind of been a 1-2 punch, so to speak.
18: The city of Olympia is on track to reopen the Olympia Armory, but will convert the 1890s building into a community center for art. The city acquired the armory in 2022 and has committed $33 million to convert the building into the Daily Art Center, supporting local artists and residents hoping to use the facility for community projects. The armory is located just east of Olympia's historic district. For Northwest News Radio, I'm E.S. Henry.
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19: In Bellevue, a slow go from Southeast 8th Street into the total closure of southbound 405 in between I-90 and Sunset Boulevard. 405 northbound Bellevue to Linwood, you're looking at just under 38 minutes. And seeing I-90 West slow mid-span to I-5 into downtown Seattle. And I-5 northbound, you're slow before and through the work zone over the Ship Canal Bridge with only your two left lanes open. Southbound I-5 Everett to Seattle, you're looking at just under 45 minutes. You're slower southbound I-5 from North Gateway and then in pockets to just about I-90. Got a total closure of State Route 99 northbound First Avenue Bridge in between 509 and East Marginal Way, set in place now until late tomorrow night. As you make your way southbound Tukwila into Tacoma on I-5, you're looking at less than a 35-minute ride. No issues to report in the South Sound in the Northwest News Radio Traffic Center. I'm Kieran Trombley.
18: It'll stay mostly cloudy around the Sound today with morning cloud cover expected for the next few hours, but breaking up at times later on in the afternoon. Cloudy skies are expected for the majority of the weekend with a 20% chance for some isolated showers throughout Sunday. Mild temperatures today as well with highs staying in the low 70s with an expected high of 72 degrees. It should be a pleasant day around the Sound today. Enjoy your weekend.
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20: Thank you for joining us this weekend here on Northwest News Radio. We begin with deportation flights out of Seattle's Boeing Field and the fact that they have another set of eyes on them. Our coverage with Northwest News Radio's Eric Heintz.
21: King County hired what's called a flight monitoring and outreach coordinator. A county spokesperson tells the Seattle Times the person's job is not exclusively focused on flights chartered by ICE, but all flights with more than 18 passengers or those involving buses taking passengers to and from the planes. The monitor is also responsible for ensuring those flights follow safety regulations and count the number of people who are handcuffed and shackled, boarding and deplaning. County officials have the website that shows a video feed and log of immigration enforcement flights and now also keeps a count of passengers. Eric Heintz, Northwest News Radio.
20: A hunger strike has ended at the Northwest Ice Processing Center. The Seattle Times reports the strikers have been promised new menus, bigger portions, and better food. However, advocates say that has not been implemented just yet. The strike began Tuesday over alleged poor food conditions and medical neglect. According to the Times, it's the 20th hunger strike at that facility this year. Our governor is reaching out to the other Washington, saying he's about to ask for federal help for a major fire recovery effort. In the letter dated this week, Governor Ferguson and Republican Congressman Michael Baumgartner lay the groundwork that they're about to ask for a federal disaster declaration for the Spokane fire complex that burned earlier this month. According to the letter, Ferguson and Baumgartner want to meet with the president to talk about the 850 buildings that burned and the nearly 70,000 people who had to leave everything behind. A White House spokesperson did not immediately respond to a request for comment. Ferguson said recently he expects to submit the federal disaster declaration by mid-September. A Kenmore air pilot reported bad weather before a late July crash in the San Juans. The report was issued this week. We get details from Northwest News Radio's Scott Carty.
22: A preliminary report from the National Transportation Safety Board Wednesday reveals the Kenmore Air flight that crashed July 23rd was trying to avoid bad weather. The Kenmore Air Operations Center received the radio call from the pilot informing them he was returning to land near Susha Island until the weather improved. The operator said the pilot was authorized to land in multiple nearby bays. as the plane descended to just 4 feet above the water. The left wingtip and left pontoon made impact. It then veered into a rocky shore. There were 10 passengers aboard with the pilot. All escaped and survived before the plane burst into flames. Scott Carty, Northwest News Radio.
20: The King County Prosecuting Attorney's Office has completed its review of a recall petition filed against Seattle Mayor Katie Wilson, and now it will go to court. The hearing is scheduled for Monday, August 31st. If the judge approves the recall petition, supporters will have 180 days to gather 69,000 signatures to get that recall initiative on the ballot. It may soon be illegal to park an RV or motorhome overnight on the streets of Seattle. Here's Northwest News Radio's Rich Johnson.
0: City officials are trying to balance new outreach for people who live in vehicles with getting those vehicles off the streets and into safer spaces. One of several bills under consideration would spend about $5 billion for more staffers and programs aimed at those in the vehicles. But in parallel, Seattle would ban overnight parking of RVs and motorhomes without a permit. And people could lose those permits if they repeatedly reject offers of shelter, leave stuff on the street, or violate the city's noise ordinance. Rich Johnson, Northwest News Radio.
20: 3 months since that fatal breach of a white liquor tank that killed 11 and injured 8, crews in Longview, Washington are dismantling what's left of that tank. Nippon Dynawave Packaging is also taking the first steps to restart operations at the Longview paper plant. The firm is installing temporary tanks to hold new supplies of the deadly chemicals that are needed to make pulp that's used in paper and packaging materials. A review of company documents by the Times indicates the temporary tanks could be used for up to 3 months. Meanwhile, state investigators say it may be late November before their findings on the accident are released. A 29-year-old Olympia woman remains in critical condition after a medical emergency while in custody at the Thurston County Jail.
1: The Thurston County Sheriff's Office says the woman was booked on an outstanding warrant on August 10th. After booking, medical staff evaluated her and initially believed her symptoms were from narcotics withdrawal. But over the next few days, her condition got worse. On August 13th, she was rushed to a local hospital, then transferred to another facility for a higher level of care. The jail's contracted medical provider has fired a nurse who was involved in her care. Because of how serious the incident is, Thurston County asked Mason County Sheriff's Office to independently investigate. They say they'll fully cooperate. Aaron Wright, Northwest News Radio.
20: And you're listening to Northwest Rewind, our look back at some of the biggest stories of the past week. Another rescue at sea comes from a ferry crew working the San Juan Islands. State Ferry says the crew aboard the Tillicum changed course when they heard a Coast Guard call for help for a person in the water near Shag Rock off Orcas Island. The person's small rowboat was taking on water, so able-bodied seafarers Sam Skull and Colin Brasfield launched a rescue boat to quickly get the person out of the water and to shore. They did not need any medical attention. Some good news about Seattle's hold as a tech hub. The city ranks number 2 in North America for its competitive advantages. This new CBRE scorecard puts Seattle ahead of New York, Austin, and Boston, with the Bay Area taking the top spot. Tech jobs now make up 10% of our local workforce, with more than 41,000 workers with AI skills among the group. Seattle tech workers earn an average of $190,000 a year, about $21,000 less than those in the Bay Area. GeekWire does point to one warning sign. Seattle is losing some workers in their 20s, raising concerns about the next generation of talent. But with the University of Washington ranking among the top AI programs in the nation, Seattle's tech pipeline may still have plenty of fuel. Snohomish County and the mother of a man who died in the county jail 4 years ago have settled a federal lawsuit. Peggy Krause sued the county last year over the 2022 death of her son, Sean Hanchette. The suit said the county jailers failed to provide the medical attention that he needed as he was going through opioid withdrawal. Krause's attorney says the $2.5 million settlement gives the family validation and is an acknowledgement by the county.

0: The Olympia City Council, she said her first goal is to develop the next generation of Olympia firefighters. Nearly half of the department's members have fewer than 3 years of experience.
1: This has been Northwest Rewind, our week in review of the area's top local stories. 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
6: Southbound 405 completely closed with construction from I-90 to Sunset Boulevard. You're backed up from Southeast 8th Street. Now there is a broken down vehicle that's half blocking your 405 southbound on-ramp from Southeast 8th Street, adding to the slow go. As you make your way 90 West, you're as slow as you approach 405. And as you make your way north on 405 Bellevue to Linwood, you're looking at just about 36 minutes. Less than a 25-minute ride, I-5 northbound Shoreline to Everett. I-5 northbound is slow as you make your way before and through the work zone over the Ship Canal Bridge with only the two left lanes open. Montlake Boulevard closed at 520 for the weekend, and your exit from 520 east onto Montlake closed with it. No issues at Tukwila South to Tacoma on I-5. Valley Freeway's clear, and I-5 southbound Tacoma into Olympia just under 40 minutes. In the Northwest News Radio Traffic Center, I'm Karen Trombley.
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7: Hello and welcome into this week's episode of the Northwest Connect. I'm your host, Aaron Wright. So glad you could join me this week. First up, have you ever thought about being a business owner? Well, then you know it takes more than an idea. This weekend, there's an event celebrating the Bellevue business community and uplifting those looking to start their own enterprise. We'll hear from Katoya Palmer, who's hosting the Golden Hour Unboxed, on why you need to be there. The Mariners are back in town this weekend. It's a celebration of baseball and black history as the M's honor African-American Heritage Day. Omari Salisbury of Converge Media joins me with a look at all the excitement you can expect this weekend. And lastly, a topic close to my heart, housing. We've long heard the saying, renting is throwing money away. Well, a new study shows that may not be true, at least not in some parts of the country. I sit down with Zillow's Amanda Pendleton to find out where renting can make more sense, even in the long run. So thanks for tuning in this week, and I hope you enjoy the show. August is National Black Business Month, and this Saturday there's an opportunity on the East Side to

0: not only network and grow your business, but help grow our community, support the arts, and have some really good food, too. Golden Hour Unbox is taking place at the Bellevue Botanical Garden. Katoya Palmer with Toy Box Consulting is one of the organizers putting this event on, and she joins us now. Katoya, thanks so much for being here today.
1: Thank you so much for having me.
0: So tell us, I saw this event online, and I was like, I want to be here this weekend. Tell our listeners why they need to be here on Saturday.
1: You need to be there. Everyone needs to be there because this is an amazing opportunity to support Black-owned businesses during Black Business Month, which is the month of August. We have a ton of vendors, several entrepreneurs who want to come out and just tell their story in an open mic fashion to the world of what their new idea might be, or even an idea they might have been rolling with for a while. And so that'll be a part of the event, as well as viewing the garden. When else can you put a nature walk with a vendor fair and a pitch contest and a back to school drive event? So there's a lot to do there, as well as mingling with some of the most amazing entrepreneurs in my network who will be there, and the network at large.
0: And for our listeners at home, you know, you and I had a chat before we got here on the show, and you're new to being an entrepreneur. Can you tell us kind of how you fell into this world?
1: New. So it's been interesting. When I was a young girl, young girl, 16 years old in DECA, right? For those who remember, I always wanted to be a CEO. I didn't know what it meant. I didn't know what it meant to own a business or anything like that, but I knew I was going to be at the top of the food chain for whatever thing that I did, and had thought to myself, hey, I want to retire by the time I'm 30. I'm going to work in, you know, a Fortune 500 company till I'm 30, retire and then be a consultant, and then retire and get a boat by the time I'm 50. So that plan has played out much differently over the last 30 some odd years. Mentorship, you know, and so, you know, starting this journey, I would say a lack of resources and mentorship took a while, but really, economics and the state of our economy and the state of, you know, the job space in the last 2 years has really allowed me to think about myself forward and just want to invest in myself in Toy Box Consulting rather than continue to invest in, you know, other opportunities that may or may not come through.
0: And I think I know it hits home for me being somebody who's been through a layoff, but I'm sure a lot of people out there, you know, we're not alone in this, trying to figure out what is coming next. And I think when I hear it in your story, my dad always told me you can always be your own boss. I have not taken him up on that, but
1: right.
0: There is something to just, I think it's so American. I think it's so, you know, just almost spiritual, this idea that whatever you want to be, you can become. But, you know, across the country, you need the money, you need the mentorship, you need, you know, guidance. And I think that's what's so cool about this event is that there's kind of people trying to connect you to those things.
1: Yeah. Yes, indeed. So the barriers that I face as an entrepreneur, I'll be talking about on a paper that I'll release soon, a part of my Five Windows to a Fragile Economy series on Substack that talks about, you know, how I've interfaced with systems and how those barriers have allowed me or not allowed me to move around in the community and build some of it, you know, better stories than other stories. But with this story particularly, you know, building a business and deciding that, you know, I want my piece of the American dream has been a journey. It came through, you know, a lot of searching, internal searching, resentment for the past, excitement for the future, but really having to lean in and decide it's this time for me.
0: And so what are the people that are coming on Saturday? What are the five ways that they are interacting with this thing? I think you guys have a really cool website and there's a lot of information, but this is what stood out to me was that there's kind of five big things that you can do here.
1: Yes, so you can come to the event and support our Pack the Box initiative, where we've partnered with nonprofit Eastside for All to ensure that we can make sure our kids are ready for the school year and doing supplies and getting the things that the teachers need the most, where many of the schools supply things now for the kids. We want to make sure we can give them some of those above and beyonds and things that folks don't think about, like for our sensory kids and our kids that need a little bit more support. As far as the rest of the event, we're going to have a pitch contest. Like I shared earlier, they will have an opportunity 2 minutes on a hot mic to give us their best pitch about their business and tell us what they do or what they plan to do and why we should support it. That's scheduled to be super fun, and a lot of folks are really excited about that. And The vendor village is something that I'm extremely excited about. I've brought together about 20 vendors. The space is limited. We had so many people reach out for that piece, and it will be there for you to support. We have makers and we have artists and we have, I think, a vintage store for clothing, as well as one of my favorite people that I'm looking forward to meeting, Jungle Jordan. We have a zoologist who will be joining us to share more about what they do. And two more things, food, of course, and our sunset toast. That is what I'm most excited about. Around 8:12, according to the weather station right now, the sun will set at the garden and we will toast to our future success and the blessings that we received that day.
0: I love that it's so like family and holistic, and there's arts. Mm-hmm. You go to these business conferences and it's just so, you know, bang, bang, bang, resume, shake hands. And
1: yeah.
0: Sometimes you're looking for that deeper connection to make sure that, you know, when you're emailing, when you're calling, when you actually need the help, that you're just not one of 50 faces that somebody met that day.
1: Mm-hmm. Yes, amen to that. And that is exactly the idea, having a beautiful setting for folks to engage in conversation, light prompts throughout the day, like what prompted you to start your business. I'll have embedded storytellers, if you will, during the day who will have their name tag and their pin, and they'll be kind of designated to tell their story. Mostly vendors that I could not fit into the vendor space, but I wanted to make sure could still show up for their business. But, you know, the conversation also happening during the most beautiful time for blooming in the garden. So picture perfect, perfect for you and your family, and a really ground setting for building community.
0: And building community in a place that is seeing a lot of diversity, Bellevue, absolutely, one of the more diverse neighborhoods we've seen. Absolutely. How would you describe the business atmosphere over there?
1: The business atmosphere in Bellevue is bustling. Bellevue is going through a shift that is amazing. I'm blessed to sit on the Bellevue Chamber Board, as well as attend city council meetings regularly. And we're discussing economics and we're discussing those forecasts almost monthly in my life. And so being able to see the plans that Bellevue has for affordable housing, which supports people down the stream, as far as my own experience in building my business in Bellevue. I've been here 5 years and have seen, of which I shared with the city council just last week, nothing but success and being invited to table after table, whether it be boards or folks that are just excited to help me build my business. And so, you know, where I have also acknowledged that there were folks in the community, the Black community particularly, who were nervous for me, who didn't quite think that Bellevue would be ready to invest in a Black initiative like Golden Hour. It's completely untrue. And I can attest that Bellevue is shifting and changing in ways that we deserve to be a part of.
0: And it's so nice to kind of maybe flip the stereotype of what Bellevue is. It's very almost sterile. I think as far as neighborhood stereotypes, Bellevue gets a rough one, but you know, right. There's community to be had there. There's connections to be made. And it's so awesome that you guys are going above and beyond to put this on it and help build those bridges. Cause I think Seattle in general gets a bad rap as this cold place and there's no connections, but you got to get on your feet and go get these things if you want them.
1: Exactly. Exactly. That was the realization. I applied for the grant from the Cross Cultural Center Without Walls via the City of Bellevue. It was not probably last November. And so this has been in the mix for about a year, but that's exactly where the energy came from. I'm in Bellevue. I'm used to organizing in Seattle. I'm used to working within community and grassroots organizations in Seattle. Although I'm serving on boards here, I'm not boots on the ground. And so where can I get on the ground in Bellevue with my people? Not that my boards are not my people, but, you know, it's coming from a perspective of having a lived experience with several systems. It is a unique perspective, and in a city whose median income is, what, 30% higher than the counties. And so that is exactly where it came from, the want to build and make sure that it can, but also wanting and asking the key question, of which I posed on TikTok and it blew up. What do we want from community? We're going to say things like, they don't want to spend their money with us as Black entrepreneurs, or that city doesn't support us. What have we done to test that theory? And so Golden Hour has been my test of that theory, and successfully.
0: Well, I certainly hope people show up, and I hope our listeners take action and get out there and support this. And so if they want to take action, how do they get signed up to make sure they can be there on Saturday?
1: You can sign up on the website that has plenty of information from where to go, FAQs, and the registration, including our awesome and amazing title sponsor, Symetra's information, and Golden Hour, unboxed.com is the email address. You can Google it. You can type directly into your browser. You can look for it on TikTok and find the post there, as well as any other platform there is, most likely. Maybe not Twitter.
0: Yeah, I'm not loving Twitter these days. It's okay. Oh, Katoya
1: no
0: Palmer.
1: Shade.
0: Yeah, no shade. It is what it is. Katoya Palmer, Toy Box Consulting. Thanks so much for being here today.
1: Thank you so much for having me.
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1: 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She's always been active, maybe a little too active back in the day.
2: 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And then my left knee finally gave out and had a torn meniscus.
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3: Seattle tourism reached new record levels in the month of July, according to the Seattle Downtown Association. The agency reports that downtown Seattle recorded 3.7 million visitors in the month of July, and that tourism levels are up by 5% compared to last year. Business owners in Leavenworth say that tourism is down in their community and that weather conditions and wildfires have impacted the number of visitors to that area. Smoke from the Little Giant Fire and Three Queens Fire have caused a drop in tourism to Leavenworth, and road collapses last year have also impacted those numbers. The city of Olympia is on track to reopen the Olympia Armory next year, this time as a community creative center. Washington lawmakers toured the facility on Friday, and the project to renovate the armory has been ongoing since 2022. You're listening to Northwest News Radio.
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4: With everybody making their way out of the road closures, you are very heavy southbound I-5 North Gateway, just south of 520. And then again, as you approach I-90, I-90 West, you're slow mid-span to I-5. Got a total closure of southbound 405 in between I-90 and Sunset Boulevard. This is set up until early Monday morning. Now add this to it. You're backed up from southeast 8th Street heading into the southbound 405 closure, and on the on-ramp from 8th Street to southbound 405, there's a broken down vehicle that's half blocking that ramp. As you make your way southbound on the Valley Freeway from Renton through Kent into Auburn, traffic is moving freely and just under 35 minutes as you make your way I-5 southbound Tacoma into Olympia. No issues and less than a 25-minute ride I-5 either way in between Federal Way and Tacoma. In the Northwest News Radio Traffic Center, I'm Karen Trombley.
3: We have a slight chance for some light showers for the rest of the day on Saturday, with about a 20% chance for some isolated rainfall in the area throughout the remainder of the afternoon. We can expect cloudy skies for the majority of the weekend as well, but no rain is expected around the Sound on Sunday. Temperatures will stay mild for the remainder of the weekend also, with high temperatures staying in the low to the mid-70s. Enjoy your weekend.
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5: The Mariners are back home this weekend to take on the Chicago Cubs. On Sunday, the club is inviting fans to take part in African American Heritage Day at T-Mobile Park. Omari Salisbury, founder of Converge Media, is helping to get the word out and preserve the history of black baseball and softball in the Pacific Northwest. Omari, thanks for being here today.
6: Hey, Aaron, thanks for having me. And yeah, you're right. We're super excited about this weekend.
5: So tell me, what are you most looking forward to about Sunday?
6: Well, first of all, when you talk about Sunday, especially this year, it's Steelhead Sunday. And for people who don't know, the Seattle Mariners were the first baseball team in Major League history to put a Negro League jersey in regular season rotation. So every Sunday home game, the Mariners actually wear the cream-colored jerseys. It's the Steelheads jersey. So it's already got some affinity to it all season long, honoring the history of the Negro Leagues. The Steelheads played here for one season. Most people don't realize Seattle actually had a Negro League baseball team here back in the 1940s. That being said, though, this Sunday, man, it's always great African-American appreciation. Man, the ballpark's just going to be full of it's going to be live, for lack of a better term. You know, it isn't HU style like where you went to school, but it's got a little homecoming flair to it up in the stands where everybody coming together.
5: I'm excited. I love seeing it. I love being at the game and seeing you guys Converge Media up on the big board. I took a little picture, so I got that in my phone. You guys are doing it big, and I'm proud to see the partnership together. So how does it feel, like the MLB team here in town wanting to showcase Black roots here in the Pacific Northwest, Black businesses, Black events, Black culture? How does that feel? I feel like not every city is doing that.
6: Let me tell you, one, it feels organic. Two, it feels authentic. And three, you're right. To the level that the Seattle Mariners engage, it's very few other teams that are on this level. And it's not performative. I've been fortunate enough to have been partnering one way or another with the Mariners now for about the last 6 or 7 years, all the way to the highest levels, to their president, to Kevin Martinez, to Dan Wilson. I've been working with Dan Wilson years before he became manager of the Mariners, and his work with Baseball Beyond Borders. And I can just tell you that this is a fantastic organization. Nova Newcomer over there at the Mariners Care Foundation. And so, you know, for me, when people look at me, at Big O, they're looking for authenticity and sincerity, and that's what I'm known for. And I can sincerely say that the Seattle Mariners, the organization top to bottom, really believes in what they're doing over there. We see the results.
5: And I got to ask you, where does the passion come from? I'm from South Carolina, so our football is our sport. That's all we have. So, you know, you start in elementary school, junior high, high school. Some of us lucky enough to play college football. Not me. I wasn't any good. But there's a passion here for baseball, and I think you show it so much in the way you show up for the Steelheads, you show up for the Mariners. Where does that passion come from?
6: Well, you know, so I was lucky enough to grow up in an era where, one, we saw a lot of Black baseball players. But two, just even geographically, I grew up in the Central District of Seattle. And we'd walk down Jackson. I grew up on 23rd and Jackson. We walked down Jackson to the Kingdom, you know. And so, like, baseball and seeing baseball on the professional level was really accessible. And, I mean, baseball was a big thing in growing up in the Central District. It's transitioned over the years. There's quite a few barriers around youth baseball right now, which organizations like Baseball Beyond Borders is trying to counteract. But yeah, I don't know. Growing up in Seattle, it was just always this love for the M's, man. And it ain't just me. You know what I'm saying? Because these M's have been known to break some hearts, man. You know, year after year, at times it happens. But we ain't going nowhere. And another big deal is that, man, when I was a kid, Harold Reynolds and Alvin Davis, you know, Mr. Mariners, they were in the neighborhood, bro. You catch them up in the CD. You catch them up there at CAY. Or they give tickets. They used to give so many tickets. And you come down there as a kid sitting in the Kingdome. It's just massive, big Kingdome there. And, you know, I mean, we'd be way up in the seats. But you see the Mariners play there. We saw so much Mariner history and everything else. But if there was any one thing that has me excited all these years about the Mariners, is the outreach that the Mariners players, especially, like I said, Harold Reynolds, Alvin Davis, many, many moons ago, they invested in showing youth in the Central District about the game of baseball, and that magic just never left me.
5: And a completely off-topic question, but what is your go-to at the ballpark? We got a lot of options. You got the Seattle Dogs. You got the nachos. Some people like the barbecue plate. What is your go-to when you're at the ballpark? What's the thing you got to hunt down and find?
6: All right, so I got two. So there's Rolling Smoke Barbecue. It's up at 317. You know what I'm saying? That's Fam Bam. They up there. The barbecue is slapping. But, yo, the lobster nachos.
5: Tell me about it.
6: Yeah, no. The crab. Was it crab? No, it's crab nachos. So way over by the pen, they got the nachos, and then they got a whole lot of crab on them. And, like, before that, though, right, they started off with the crab fries. And they had the fries, and they put the crab on the fries, and they're like, oh, man, you know, it's slapping. And so then it was like, okay, let's make the nachos. But, like, the food over there at the ballpark is crazy. So I'm fortunate enough. I'm going to call you next time, right? Because next time they do the food review, yes, right? And it's a media food review. I'm going to let you – we're going to come together over there, and they preview every dish that's in the stadium. And believe me, man – I don't eat for 2 days before I go, because I'm trying to sample everything.
5: See, they leave me out of those. That's for all the cool kids and the sports guys. I don't fit into either of those categories. So I get left out of that. I get if something comes back from the building and it's cold and it's been sitting out, then I get the sample. So
6: well, you
5: I,
6: go I roll with it. Me next time.
5: There we go. So Omari, one more time for Sunday for the listeners out there. What do they need to do and where do they need to be to take part in this celebration?
6: All right. So, man, not only is it Steelhead Sunday, it's African American Appreciation Day. There's a lot going on. What I would encourage people to do is, one, if you haven't got your ticket yet, you can go onto the Mariners page and there's a special ticket that you can get there, and it comes with a jersey. It comes with a Steelheads jersey, a limited edition jersey. Get there early for the pregame. The pregame is going to be nice. There's going to be drill teams. There's going to be all kinds of activities on the field. They're going to be honoring all kinds of people, community elders, everything else. It's a lot of action and activity there. It's well worth getting out. Man, and it's a very special day. You'll feel the energy as soon as you walk into the ballpark. The energy is there. Like I said, it's our own little mini homecoming during baseball season. And the vibe is going to be outstanding, and we're going to keep our fingers crossed that these Steelheads will also bring home a victory.
5: Yeah, they're only a couple games out of first place. This is not, I know the vibes are a little low right now, but it's not impossible. There is still time to play. There's still a season to be hoped for.
6: You're talking to a true believer right here, bro. So you know what I'm saying? Until the final out is called in the season, I'm always like, let's go.
5: There we go. 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
4: Slow and go with the closure of 405 southbound in between I-90 and Sunset Boulevard. You're slowing down from before Southeast 8th Street. There's a crash on the Southeast 8th Street on-ramp to southbound 405, adding to the slow go. As you make your way northbound I-5 at Shoreline to Everett, you're looking at less than a 25-minute ride. Southbound I-5, very heavy and slow in between North Gateway and 520. And then again, as you approach I-90, I-5 northbound, slight delay through the work zone. As you make your way over the Ship Canal Bridge with only only the two left lanes open. No issues as you make your way southbound Tukwila into Tacoma. That's less than 35 minutes. A total closure of 99 northbound. First Avenue Bridge is slowing you down. It's just closed in between 509 and East Marginal Way. That's in place until late tomorrow night as you make your way in the south sound on I-5 Tacoma to Olympia. No issues in the Northwest News Radio Traffic Center. I'm Karen Trombley.
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5: For years, we've been told renting is throwing money away. Well, these days, that may not be true. It really depends on when homebuyers will break even. Zillow Home Trends expert Amanda Pendleton is here to break down the data and tell us where you're better off renting in the long term. Amanda, thanks for being here today.
9: It's great to be here, Aaron.
5: So let's take a look at this. There are some places where buying is actually the bad choice. Talk to me about kind of the adage that renting is throwing money out the window, because I think we've all been hearing that once you get that first apartment, that it's time to get into a house.
9: For generations, we've been told that renting is throwing your money away, that every month you write that rent check, you're never going to see that money back. And I understand where it comes from. I think our parents and our grandparents bought homes that quadrupled in value over the past 30 years. Home ownership was one of the most powerful wealth building tools of the 20th century. But I think what this new Zillow research shows us is that that conventional wisdom just doesn't hold up anymore, and it doesn't hold up in every single market. And renting is not throwing your money away, especially if you're taking the money that you would have put into a down payment and you're investing it wisely. That is a real, legitimate wealth-building strategy, and in a lot of places today, that's going to be the smarter financial move.
5: And so it's thinking of that money as an extra investment, maybe a 401k, maybe a CD, but putting it somewhere where it can sit and grow.
9: Absolutely. I think a lot of people don't think about the opportunity cost when they purchase a home. When you've got a really big down payment, that's a lot of cash you're investing into the real estate market. And that's cash that could be working for you somewhere else. I think you really need to understand yourself and know what you would do with the money if you didn't invest it in a down payment. Would you be smart about it? And would you put it into a diversified portfolio? Or would you spend it all and fritter it away?
5: I would fritter it away. I would be on vacation right now. That's why I'm glad we've got experts like you covering this story. So part of this investigation, part of figuring out, you know, what works for me is finding that break-even point when it comes to home buying. So what does breaking even mean?
9: So the break-even point is basically the moment where owning a home makes more financial sense than renting a home. And to figure that out, we took a look at all the costs involved with owning. So it's those monthly mortgage payments, but it's also property tax and maintenance and closing costs and insurance, and also the returns, or the opportunity cost rather, or the money that could have been invested elsewhere. We also took a look at all the costs involved with renting. So that's your monthly rent, that's renter's insurance, and it's the returns that you would make if you put that money into, say, the stock market. Now, at the beginning, a renter is always going to come out ahead because they don't have to sink that huge amount of cash into the down payment. But over time, the buyer will slowly start to catch up because they've got an appreciating asset. They're seeing home value appreciation. Meanwhile, rents are going up. Now, the break-even point is where that buyer's financial position finally eclipses the renter's financial position. And nationally, that happens at 6 years. So in other words, if you plan to stay somewhere for 6 years or more, it's going to make more financial sense for you to have purchased that home than to have rented. But if you don't think you're going to stay there 6 years, renting is probably the better financial move.
5: And when you're thinking maybe it's children, maybe it's, you know, we really like this location, things like that, that can say, hey, we might stay here longer than 6 years. So where are the places where it is worth it to stay longer versus some of the places where you're not going to break even anytime soon?
9: Yeah, I should caveat all this by saying that that break-even point is really different depending on where you live. So buyers break even in about 4 years in places like Columbus and Memphis and Indianapolis and Cincinnati and Buffalo. Homes there are just more affordable. And then on a monthly basis, the cost of owning and the cost of renting is really similar. Buyers aren't digging themselves out of that huge financial hole. And then you add in the steady home value appreciation and very quickly buying pays off. Now, on the other end of the spectrum, you've got the really expensive metro areas, especially the coastal metros. So in Los Angeles, it's going to take you 17 years to break even. In San Diego, you're looking at 23 years. And then in San Francisco and San Jose, renting is going to be the smarter financial choice, even after a 30-year time horizon.
5: So we mentioned some coastal metros, some really sunny places, some really nice cities. I didn't hear Seattle in either the mix of places that are great buys or the places where you're long-term renting for a really long time. So where does Seattle and Western Washington stack up in all this?
9: Well, Seattle's one of the most challenging markets in the entire country for buyers. That shouldn't be a surprise, right? But the break-even point in Seattle is nearly 20 years. To be specific, it's 19.7 years. And believe it or not, that's actually a lot better than where we were just a few years ago. In October of 2023, the break-even point in Seattle was 27 years. So conditions have gotten a little bit better for buyers. But Seattle is still one of those markets where the cost of owning is just so much greater than the cost of renting. Home prices are really high. And even with strong home value appreciation, and we do have strong home value appreciation in Seattle, you know, buyers are just starting so far behind, it takes them a really long time to catch up. So I think what that means, if you're an aspiring buyer in Seattle, is that you got to be thinking about the long-term financial game here. And you got to be buying for the lifestyle that you want, not just the financial gains that you want.
5: It's that adage of, you know, you've got the house, but along with it comes the hot water heater, buying new windows, all these things. You can afford the payment, but when these things come up, that means you can't take that trip to Italy. You cannot take that trip to Hawaii. It's all coming out of your pocket. And I think one thing that was really interesting that stood out to me in the data is that these numbers can all be impacted by putting down a smaller down payment. I think traditionally we're told 20% is the number you're shooting for, but going for a smaller number, you can really have an impact long term on when you reach that break even point and also being able to maybe put that money somewhere else.
9: Yeah, you're right that conventional wisdom says that you should put down as much as you possibly can. And I will say that that 20% down payment does produce the strongest financial outcomes over the long term in every single market that we studied. It just doesn't get you to break even faster. And here's why. And you're right. When you put less money down, you're keeping more cash liquid. And then if you invest that cash wisely, the returns you'll be getting from those investments will quickly eclipse the savings that you will get from having a smaller mortgage. So in Cincinnati, for example, a buyer who puts only 5% down is going to break even about 6 months sooner than a buyer who puts 20% down. I will say it's not a strategy for everyone, right? You really have to be disciplined about investing that difference. And of course, in a market like Seattle, where the cost to own is just so much greater than the cost to rent, having a larger down payment actually makes more sense because you're going to be able to really reduce your monthly costs.
5: Another big part of your monthly cost, a part of your down payment, is the mortgage rate. That has a real impact on kind of what we're looking at when it comes to the numbers and your monthly payment. So how much can a interest rate point swing what we're doing here?
9: Yeah, mortgage rates are probably the single biggest lever in the rent versus buy equation. When rates were at their peak in 2023, the national break-even point was about 8.5 years. Today, it's 6 years. So that's a meaningful shift. It's largely driven by mortgage rates. In terms of what a rate change could mean moving forward, let's say mortgage rates were to drop 1%. Well, the national break-even point would probably fall to about 4 to 5 years. Now, in Seattle, it would help. I think the national break or the Seattle break-even point would probably come down to about 16 to 17 years, but really not moving the needle, right? In terms of your decision to buy versus rent, it's still going to be a really long-term decision in really expensive metro areas. So I always tell buyers, don't try to time the market. Don't try to predict what's going to happen with mortgage rates, because even the smartest experts at Zillow don't know what's going to happen with rates.
5: Well, it sounds like we've got some homework to do if we ever want to find ourselves in a home. Amanda, thanks so much for being here today.
9: It's great to be here. Thank you, Aaron.
5: Well, that's it for this week's episode of the Northwest Connect. I'm your host, Aaron Wright, and I'll see you next week.
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4: Slow and go with the closure of 405 southbound in between I-90 and Sunset Boulevard. You're slowing down from before Southeast 8th Street. There was a crash on the Southeast 8th Street on-ramp to southbound 405, adding to the slow go. As you make your way northbound I-5 at Shoreline to Everett, you're looking at less than a 25-minute ride. Southbound I-5, very heavy and slow in between North Gateway and 520. And then again, as you approach I-90, I-5 northbound, slight delay through the work zone. As you make your way over the Ship Canal Bridge with only the two left lanes open. No issues as you make your way southbound Tukwila into Tacoma. That's less than 35 minutes. A total closure of 99 northbound. First Avenue Bridge is slowing you down. It's just closed in between 509 and East Marginal Way. That's in place until late tomorrow night. As you make your way in the south sound on I-5 Tacoma to Olympia, no issues. In the Northwest News Radio Traffic Center, I'm Karen Trombley.
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23: From ABC News,
1: Mike Dubusky. Overnight, the U.S. imposed new 50% tariffs on a variety of Canadian goods. It comes after trade talks between the U.S. and Canada fell apart last night, with both sides blaming each other for the breakdown. And now Canadian Prime Minister Mark Carney says he's going to level new tariffs on U.S. goods starting in September.
2: The gap between partnership and competitor, unfortunately, has remained too wide in recent days. So last evening, I instructed our negotiators to return to Ottawa. We cannot accept what they've offered, and we will not give what they've asked.
1: Canadian tariffs aren't the only trade measures that the Trump administration is facing pushback over. Yesterday, the president suspended tariffs on beef imports in an attempt to lower prices. ABC News Washington Bureau Chief Rick Klein.
3: People that raise beef live in a couple of places that are pretty red, but people that consume beef live everywhere. But it has been striking to see Republican senators, very loyal Republican senators, saying this is not what Republicans voted for, this is not what Trump voters voted for, and that people, yes, they want cheaper beef, they want to be able to afford groceries, but they don't want to do it by hurting the domestic cattle industry.
1: A new tropical storm has developed in the Pacific off the coast of Hawaii. ABC's Samara Theodore has more on tropical storm Mocha.
23: It will be pathing 660 miles south of the Big Island, so that is good news, but we still will see impacts, and those impacts will be in the form of rain. It's there over the next couple of days that they are anticipating to get rounds of rain, not only in Big Island, but also on some of the other islands, and that could lead to flooding, especially since grounds have already been saturated. They could see up to 15 inches of rain on Big Island in some spots.
1: The state is still recovering after being brushed by Hurricane Lala last weekend. 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
24: I'm E.S. Henry for Northwest News Radio. Seattle City Council member Bob Kettle is calling on Seattle Mayor Katie Wilson to reevaluate her public safety program. Kettle is the city's public safety chairman and says that there is no current plan to increase safety to residents in the area. Como's Chris Daniels says that Kettle agrees with public opinion on Wilson's job performance.
25: Kettle says he believes the public agrees with him based on the poll this week released by Fulcrum Strategy Group in conjunction with the Seattle Metro Chamber and Challenge Seattle that showed 2/3 of Seattleites have no confidence in the mayor's public safety plan and that similar numbers have unfavorable views of her job performance.
24: The number of reported crimes in Seattle is down more than 20%, but that Seattle Metro Chamber poll shows an 86% dissatisfaction level among Seattle residents. Seattle Mayor Katie Wilson has signed an executive order refocusing Seattle's attention on a zero-injury campaign on Seattle streets. The Vision Zero program was initiated in 2025, but Wilson says that the program hasn't gone far enough to achieve the goal set for 2030.
26: We have made important progress, but people are still being killed and seriously injured on Seattle's streets.
24: The order signed on Friday will create more lane designations for bicyclists and pedestrians and call on stricter law enforcement within the traffic division. A citizen activist has lost another attempt to keep a provisional statement off of state voting ballots this November. Arthur West has appeared in court to remove an addendum to the millionaire's tax after State Attorney General Nick Brown added the disclosure to the initiative last month. The statement from Brown's office warns voters that voting against the measure would reduce future funding for public education and health care, and West challenged the legality of that statement in Thurston County Superior Court last week. For Northwest News Radio, I'm E.S. Henry.
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4: Got a crash on southbound I-5 just south of 200th Street. It's in your HOV lane, and you're heavy on the approach. And a broken down vehicle half blocking the 405 southbound on-ramp from Northeast 8th Street. This is adding to the slowdowns that you're heading into for the 405 southbound complete closure in between I-90 and Sunset Boulevard with work. It's set in place until early Monday. I-90 West, you're slow mid-span to I-5, and then I-5 southbound Seattle to Tukwila, just about a 25-minute ride, just under 30 as you make your way southbound Tukwila into Tacoma. Northbound trip is the same. Valley Freeway looks good. Traffic moving with no delays in less than 25 minutes. Auburn north to Renton. As you make your way out of Seattle shoreline to Everett on I-5, you're looking at less than a 25-minute ride, and the southbound trip is the same. In the Northwest News Radio Traffic Center, I'm Karen Trombley.
24: Cool temperatures throughout the day today with mostly cloudy skies expected around the Sound. High temperatures this afternoon will climb to only the low 70s. A slight chance of isolated showers throughout the day, but should be out of the area by mid-Sunday.
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25: The debate over transgender athletes in women's sports stirs up its own controversy involving the Seattle Times.
6: Culture there is very left-leaning. It doesn't feel like there's a lot of room for diversity of thought.
25: Plus, a local suburb at a crossroads, and monitoring that intersection is a Flock camera.
7: I think we need to reel it all in right now, get it right, work with the right companies, get a whole private cloud service that we own.
25: And the national debt now topping $40 trillion. So why does Washington, D.C. keep talking about the problem while making it worse?
8: Politicians don't like to kind of level with the hard things that we have to do, and so they want to give more handouts, taxes, spending cuts, and spending increases, and that makes the situation worse.
5: Now, here's Northwest News Radio's Jeff Polzilla.
25: Hello and welcome to another edition of the Northwest Politicast. As Peter Jennings once said to open a newscast, we have seen the news, and it is us. We begin this week with a look at our own industry, the news media. Matt Calkins spent 11 years writing sports columns for the Seattle Times. This week, he walked away. And the immediate reason was a column he wrote after talking with two teenage athletes outside Climate Pledge Arena. They were at a rally supporting Sophie Cunningham. Cunningham is a guard for the Indiana Fever who has spoken out against allowing transgender women to compete in women's sports. And that position has made Cunningham part of a much bigger political and cultural fight. But Calkins says his column wasn't simply an argument over who should be allowed to compete. He was making a narrower point. The girls he interviewed told him their support for separate girls' sports wasn't about hostility towards transgender individuals. And Calkins' argument was that supporting Cunningham or taking that position should not automatically get someone labeled as transphobic. Here's how he described the column to our sister station, 570 KVI.
6: And I was like, I think that's the angle of my column. Stop throwing, just because you support Sophie and other people like her doesn't mean you're transphobic. There might be transphobic people out there that support it, but let's stop throwing these labels around because we're trying to have an honest discussion on a delicate topic. And that was pretty much it. If you read between the lines, you could probably see where I stood on the issue. But it was pretty diplomatic the way I wrote it.
25: The column never ran. And that's where this becomes more than a disagreement over transgender athletes. Because Calkins says what happened to that column was the culmination of a much larger disagreement with his editors over which viewpoints he was able to express as a columnist. According to Calkins, he submitted the column on a Friday. Over the next several days, he says it went through multiple levels of editing.
6: And then Thursday, they said, we're not going to run it. You know, you didn't tell us what you were doing beforehand, which I didn't really buy as an excuse because they would have just killed that on the spot if that were the case. Send it through all kinds of editors first. So I quit. It might sound like a rage quit kind of thing, but as I mentioned in my Substack, it was not an emotional decision. It was something I was prepared to do because we've had these kind of clashes before at the Times, and I just felt like I couldn't properly do my job anymore as a columnist. And so I decided to see what's next.
25: Now, there's an important distinction there. Calkins believes the subject of the column and the viewpoint it expressed was the real reason it didn't run. But we don't know that for a fact. The Seattle Times has not publicly explained its editorial reasoning and has declined to comment publicly on Calkins' departure. Calkins says his editor told him the column was rejected because he had not told the editor in advance that he was pursuing it. He heard Calkins say that he didn't buy that explanation. And newspaper editors do have the authority to decide what a newspaper publishes, including opinion pieces. So the unanswered question is whether this was an ordinary editorial decision or whether, as Calkins believes, the viewpoint itself was the problem. He says he reached that conclusion because this wasn't the first time one of his columns failed to make it into the paper. Calkins cites three earlier examples, columns questioning the U.S. women's national soccer team's equal pay claims, examining cancel culture in sports, and focusing on a black basketball coach who urged people not to stereotype police after the murder of George Floyd. Again, those are Calkins' examples and his interpretation of what connects them. He says he saw a pattern.
6: For me, the biggest problem that I've seen, and the only time that Seattle Times editors would really have an issue, is when I came from, I'm not even going to say from the right, because I don't even know how conservative they were, but basically didn't toe the left-wing line.
9: Now, that's a serious accusation. And without the Times explaining why each of those pieces didn't run, there's no way for us to independently determine whether Calkins is right about the reason. But the dispute does raise an interesting question about what a columnist is supposed to be. Unlike a straight news reporter, a columnist is hired in part to offer analysis, judgment, and yes, opinion. At the same time, that doesn't mean a columnist has an unrestricted right to publish anything he writes. The newspaper still has editors, standards, and ultimately control over what appears under its name and brand. For Calkins, the tension became harder to avoid because the world he covered was changing. Sports and politics increasingly overlap.
6: But it's inevitable that sports and politics are going to intersect. And I think there is a thirst from the readers to get common sense takes on it. And that's all I wanted to do. And it was very apparent that I couldn't do that. And I guess I decided it wasn't worth it anymore.
9: And that's really where the disagreement sits. Calkins says he needed enough freedom to address controversial issues when they crossed into sports. His editors still had the authority to decide whether his columns met the paper's standards for publication. We know those two things came into conflict. What we don't know is why the Times made the decisions it did. Calkins draws a much broader conclusion from his experience. He believes the problem was ideological.
6: I would love to see that paper and all papers have more variety. Maybe they will down the road. But I would say the culture there is very left-leaning. It doesn't feel like there's a lot of room for diversity of thought. They put a lot of emphasis on cosmetic diversity, but the diversity of thought seems to be lacking. And it just wasn't the place for me anymore.
9: Now, that's Calkins' characterization of the newsroom. The Times has not publicly responded to that accusation. And Calkins himself makes it clear his criticism is not a blanket condemnation of the people he worked with.
6: I mean, as I put in my Substack, I had a lot of great years at the Times. I don't want to be that guy that just bashes them. They let me have a lot of fun with a lot of stories. There's a lot of good people there, especially in sports.
9: So we're left with a controversy where one side has said quite a bit and the other has said very little. Calkins says four different columns convinced him that certain viewpoints were effectively off limits. Seattle Times has not publicly provided enough information to test that claim. That leaves the bigger question unresolved. How much latitude should a columnist have to challenge the prevailing views inside his own newsroom? And when an editor decides a column shouldn't run, where is the line between normal editorial judgment and shutting out a point of view? In this case, we know where Matt Calkins believes that line was crossed. We don't yet know whether the Seattle Times sees it the same way.
5: Still to come.
9: One local city hits the brakes on automatic license plate readers.
5: When the Northwest Politicast returns after this.
10: 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Stick around. Traffic and weather are coming up next on Northwest News Radio.
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8: Got a crash on southbound I-5 just south of 200th Street. It's in your HOV lane, and you're heavy on the approach. And a broken down vehicle half blocking the 405 southbound on-ramp from Northeast 8th Street. This is adding to the slowdowns that you're heading into for the 405 southbound complete closure in between I-90 and Sunset Boulevard with work. It's set in place until early Monday. I-90 west, you're slow mid-span to I-5, and then I-5 southbound Seattle to Tukwila, just about a 25-minute ride, just under 30 as you make your way southbound Tukwila into Tacoma. Northbound trip is the same. Valley Freeway looks good. Traffic moving with no delays in less than 25 minutes. Auburn north to Renton. As you make your way out of Seattle shoreline to Everett on I-5, you're looking at less than a 25-minute ride, and the southbound trip is the same. In the Northwest News Radio Traffic Center, I'm Karen Trombley.
9: A slight chance for some light showers for the rest of the day today with about a 20% chance of rain. We can expect cloudy skies for the majority of the weekend as well, but no rain on Sunday. Temperatures will stay mild as well, with high temperatures staying in the mid-70s.
10: Welcome back to the Northwest Politicast. I'm Jeff Pogula. The city of Renton's debate over automated license plate readers is headed toward another decision this fall. The city council paused the systems in May and has kept the fixed flock cameras off while officials reconsider the city's contract. Renton police say the technology has helped solve some serious crimes, while critics remain concerned about privacy, control of the data, and the possibility of misuse. Councilmember Carmen Rivera has supported keeping the fixed flock cameras turned off while backing the eventual return of in-car readers that comply with state law. Northwest News Radio's Scott Carty spoke with Rivera and asked her where she thinks the city should go from here.
11: Councilmember Rivera, you have a very widely discussed issue going on in the city of Renton with the flock cameras, and you got some feedback from constituents yesterday. What are you hearing?
12: I'm hearing from our constituents that they do not trust this level of technology and how wide of a scope it provides and the amount of data that it is intaking and the lack of security around that data.
11: You see it as possibly continuing or remaining in Renton, or are you just ready to scrap it?
12: For me personally, I'm only speaking as an individual council member. From my background in both criminal justice and in public policy and serving Renton, I do not think we have the public trust infrastructure built out to have such a large technological presence.

0: sentence that has so many unknowns to it. I think we need to reel it all in right now, get it right, work with the right companies, get a whole private cloud service that we own as the city of Renton. For me, I want us to have full and complete 100% control of our data. That means I want a city-based cloud service to store our data, so there are literally no loopholes and no ways for that data to be leaked. Because my issue with the Flock cameras in particular is that they are collecting hundreds of thousands of images because they are located around the city. And it's just a big fishing expedition in criminal justice terms, I would say, in the sense that, you know, we're looking for bad actors and assuming that, you know, anyone driving could be a bad actor. And again, we don't have the public trust to, I think, have people feel like their Fourth Amendment is so fragile. And I want our residents and the public to know that their privacy and their constitutional rights are one of our top priorities.
1: So if the company could make an agreement with you that said, okay, we'll keep the cameras up and you guys can have all of the data go into your own City of Renton cloud, you'd be okay with that?
0: If Flock was willing to move all of our data from Amazon Web Services and our city leadership, and we were able to have our own independent cloud service where we could have our own data and all of the guardrails and all the other concerns around Flock were addressed, yes, I would absolutely consider it. I'm not so close-minded that I wouldn't, but there's also other issues with Flock as a company and other, you know, issues with the contract. Their new terms of service, for example, if we choose to renew our contract, arbitration for any contract issues goes through the state of Georgia because that's where they're located. And I have issue with that. I have issue that they want to be able to access our data for training purposes. If they would be more flexible and more accommodating, I'm always down to have a conversation, because when it comes down to it, it's the privacy of our residents that I'm really advocating for. I would say I'm open-minded to better services around the board, but again, with the right infrastructure and also the public trust to go along with it.
1: So that would indicate to me that you do see advantages for having a camera system. Is that accurate? And if so, what are they?
0: I motioned a couple weeks ago, and I did this in collaboration with both community and law enforcement, to have the Axon and Gentech ALPR cameras in parking enforcement and in our vehicles to be turned back on. And so a few weeks ago, we motioned as a council to have the ALPR cameras in the vehicles turned back on once they meet the state bill guidelines, because I think the in-car vehicles are a fair compromise for officers to have that tool. And so I do see benefits in body cams, tools for officers to reduce violent interactions and to increase safety, absolutely.
1: Carmen, do you have any insight into when the city council, when you guys will be making a final decision?
0: So I am not entirely sure, but the best guess I can give you is that today or tomorrow, sometime this week, a town hall will be announced by the City of Renton Communications Division, and the Renton Police Department will be announcing a town hall to inform and answer the public's questions and concerns around Flock. And hopefully that town hall will happen before we come back from our council holiday. We are on break until September 14th. Our next council meeting is not until September 14th. And so I anticipate that if that town hall has already occurred and we're all back, I anticipate that September 14th or shortly thereafter, this motion will return and this will be brought back up for conversation, especially since our contract is up for renewal in October.
1: Do you think that this issue would be as loud if we hadn't have experienced all the ICE activity?
0: I mean, you're talking hypotheticals here. So hypothetically, hindsight's 2020. I would say these Flock cameras came in around 2024 under the Biden administration. And we didn't hear much about Flock or any of it until Trump came into office. And so I would venture to say, if we did not see such heinous actions coming from ICE acting in the way that they are, and the violations of trust that ICE has not only done to the public, but to other law enforcement and city agencies, ICE isn't working well with anyone. And so, yeah, I think if we weren't using immigrants as a red herring right now to distract from the horrible economic turmoil that this country is going through, we wouldn't see this as much of an issue. but we are, because the public trust has been broken. And it's not even just immigrants. We're seeing American citizens being detained and affected by all of this. Everyone. So, yes, I would agree with that.
2: That was Renton City Councilmember Carmen Rivera talking with Northwest News Radio Scott Carty. The fixed flock cameras remain off. The city council returns September 14th, and the city says its current flock contract expires in early November. Any new agreement would have to come back to the council for approval, and the council has already directed the city to hold a public town hall on the cameras.
3: Coming up next.
2: The national debt has now topped $40 trillion. So why does the other Washington keep making the problem worse?
3: When the Northwest Politicast continues after this.
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2: Welcome back to the Northwest Politicast. I'm Jeff Pogela. It now takes just 5 months for the U.S. national debt to increase by another $1 trillion. And that's led to a very unwelcome milestone this past week. We get the story from Northwest News Radio's Rich Johnson.
11: The national debt is more than $40 trillion, up from $39 trillion in March and increasing faster than predicted.
12: Doesn't this make anyone pucker up?
11: Arizona Congressman David Schweikert posed that question on the House floor back in June. President Trump was shocked when the number was half that when he first ran for president a decade ago.
12: We have $19 trillion in debt. It's going to be very soon $21 trillion, not billion, $21 trillion in debt. And I will tell you, we are sitting on a time bomb.
11: The president in a CBS interview in 2016. Trump did not directly address the issue Wednesday, but did say this about interest rates, which can put a damper on consumer spending.
12: our country is doing so well despite interest rates. We have interest rates that are artificially high. They raise them for no reason.
11: Florida Senator Rick Scott's among those sharing how the huge national debt will impact you.
13: The cost of everything is going to go up. The value of the dollar is going to go down. So if you're a hardworking American family, your paycheck's not going to go as far.
11: Like many other Republicans, Scott says the start to reducing the debt is to balance the budget, which has always been a near impossible task, perhaps more so today as Trump asks for more military spending while also trying to find ways to lower the cost of gas and groceries. The president of the Committee for a Responsible Federal Budget, Maya McGuinness, says there's a mismatch between what lawmakers say about the debt and the solutions they do or don't offer.
14: Politicians don't like to kind of level with the hard things that we have to do, and so they want to give more handouts, taxes, spending cuts, spending increases, and that makes the situation worse.
11: Her comment courtesy of Bloomberg. And while the president and Congress look for ways to slow down rising debt, both will hit a legal wall by next summer. The U.S. debt limit of $41.1 trillion. When it hits that number, Congress must again vote on whether to raise the limit or repeal the 1939 law that mandated it approve raising the ceiling every time the national debt gets there. Rich Johnson, Northwest News Radio.
2: And that'll do it for this episode of the Northwest Politicast. Thank you for spending part of your day with us and for following the discussions, debates, and decisions shaping politics and public policy across the Northwest. 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That helps more listeners find us, which helps keep this civil conversation going. You can also share this episode with someone else who cares about the topics we discussed today. I'm Jeff Bozulip. Thank you for listening, and we'll be back next week. ABC News, I'm Mike Dubusky. Strong words today from Ontario Premier Doug Ford amid a growing trade dispute between the U.S. and Canada.
15: President Trump is the type of person that would steal your lunch money the first day. He'd steal the toque off your head the second day, and the third day he'd steal your running shoes. He is not to be trusted whatsoever. We need to stay united.
2: Prime Minister Mark Carney today said his country will retaliate, quote, dollar for dollar after the Trump administration leveled 50% tariffs on Canada overnight. In other tariff news, some ranchers are voicing their concern about the president suspending tariffs on imported beef yesterday in an effort to reduce costs ahead of the midterms. And tropical storm Mocha isn't expected to be as strong as Hurricane Lala from last weekend, but even still, the storm system is expected to bring heavy rain to Hawaii's Big Island over the next few days, up to 15 inches in some areas, according to forecasts. This is ABC News.
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16: I'm E.S. Henry for Northwest News Radio. Downtown Seattle recorded over 3.7 million visitors in the month of July, setting new records for tourism in that downtown area. Tourism numbers are up 5% from last year and 12% from levels seen prior to COVID. Claire Weber from Como News explains how the city has responded to lessons learned from the World Cup in June.
17: Chris Copacino with the Downtown Seattle Association says to keep World Cup momentum going, the city should use similar event models like activating outdoor spaces and creating more walkable zones.
16: The Downtown Association also reported that hotel occupancy reached new levels and that consumer spending surpassed more than $821 million in the first half of this year. Tourism is also one of the major economic forces in Leavenworth, but city officials have expressed concern that wildfires are keeping those numbers down this year. Como's Lynn Ann Wynn reports that lingering damage from the fires and from flooding and road closures have impacted the business in Leavenworth.
18: We're usually 100% occupancy this entire month. Right now, we're down about 35% on average.
17: Visitors are down at the Bavarian Lodge just months after local businesses weathered yet another storm with extreme weather and historic flooding that knocked out power for days and cut off access on Highway 2 last winter.
18: It's kind of been a 1-2 punch, so to speak.
16: The city of Olympia is on track to reopen the Olympia Armory, but will convert the 1890s building into a community center for art. The city acquired the armory in 2022 and has committed $33 million to convert the building into the Daily Art Center, supporting local artists and residents hoping to use the facility for community projects. The armory is located just east of Olympia's historic district. For Northwest News Radio, I'm E.S. Henry.
1: Heading somewhere this weekend? Stick around. Traffic and weather are coming up next on Northwest News Radio.
3: This is Anna.
19: I'm 68 years old, and I have arthritis in my left knee.
3: But Anna was not going to take the diagnosis sitting down.
19: I play pickleball, and I bike, and I ski, and I hike.
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19: I mean, I was back to playing pickleball in 4 weeks.
3: And of course, that's not all she was doing.
19: Well, I just got back from Maine. 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I biked probably over 100 miles during for the 5 days, and no pain whatsoever in my knee.
3: And no surprise, Anna is now a fan.
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21: Got a crash on southbound I-5 right at 200th Street in your HOV lane. You're heavy on the approach. An accident in Kent, 18 West at 167, taking away your left lane. Out of the airport, a broken down vehicle on 518 West right before I-5 in your right lane. You're on the brakes right on it. Until late tomorrow, there's a complete closure of State Route 99 northbound, the First Avenue Bridge in between 509 and East Marginal Way. And construction has southbound 405 completely closed, Bellevue South to Renton. That's in place until early Monday. You're stopping and going from before Southeast 8th Street into it, 90 West, slow mid-span to I-5 into Seattle, and Seattle North to Everett. You're looking at just about a 38-minute ride as you make your way southbound, Tukwila into Tacoma, less than 35 minutes in the south sound, Tacoma Narrows Bridge, clear and no issues to report on the Valley Freeway in the Northwest News Radio Traffic Center. I'm Karen Trombley.
16: Cool temperatures throughout the day today with mostly cloudy skies expected around the sound. High temperatures this afternoon will climb to only the low 70s. A slight chance of isolated showers throughout the day, but should be out of the area by mid-Sunday.
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1: 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This is Scott Carty, normally on weekdays, 10 a.m. to 2 p.m. here on Northwest News Radio. Appreciate you being here for the weekend. A big issue happening in the city of Renton is whether or not to keep the Flock safety cameras in the town, let alone turn them back on. And one of the main issues is that people don't seem to trust the Flock company for storing the data. Renton City Council member Carmen Rivera is an advocate for cameras in the city, but she wants to make sure that all of the data is on a cloud controlled by the city. I caught up with her earlier this week. I started by asking her what she's hearing from constituents.
0: That they do not trust this level of technology and how wide of a scope it provides and the amount of data that it is intaking and the lack of security around that data. It's really the story of Big Brother, in my opinion, and how people have their apprehensions and fears around technology because there isn't so much of the unknown, especially when it comes to where it's stored, the cloud service, and the entity and company of Flock itself, and a lot of the public trust that they have lost.
1: Do you see it as possibly continuing or remaining in Renton, or are you just ready to scrap it?
0: For me personally, I'm only speaking as an individual council member. From my background in both criminal justice and in public policy and serving Renton, I do not think we have the public trust infrastructure built out to have such a large technological presence that has so many unknowns to it. For me, I think that, you know, a lot for technology, we, like AI, we put it out there, and then we put in the guardrails, and then we try to reel it in. I don't think that's the way that we need to go about it. I think we need to reel it all in right now get it right, work with the right companies, get a whole private cloud service that we own as a city of Renton. For me, I want to have full and complete 100% control of our data. That means I want a city-based cloud service to store our data. So there are literally no loopholes and no ways for that data to be leaked. Because my issue with the Flock cameras in particular is that they are collecting hundreds of thousands of images, and it's just a big fishing expedition. In criminal justice terms, I would say, in the sense that, you know, we're looking for bad actors and assuming that, you know, anyone driving could be a bad actor. And again, we don't have the public trust to, I think, have people feel like their Fourth Amendment is so fragile. And I want our residents and the public to know that their privacy and their constitutional rights are one of our top priorities.
1: So if the company could make an agreement with you that said, okay, we'll keep the cameras up and you guys can have all of the data go into your own city of Renton cloud, you'd be okay with that?
0: If Flock was willing to move all of our data from Amazon Web Services and our city leadership, and we were able to have our own independent cloud service where we could have our own data and all of the guardrails and all the other concerns around Flock were addressed, yes, I would absolutely consider it. I'm not so close-minded that I wouldn't, but there's also other issues with Flock as a company and other, you know, issues with the contract. Their new terms of service, for example, if we choose to renew our contract, arbitration for any contract issues goes through the state of Georgia because that's where they're located. And I have issue with that. I have issue that they want to be able to access our data for training purposes. If they would be more flexible and more accommodating, I'm always down to have a conversation, because when it comes down to it, it's the privacy of our residents that I'm really advocating for. But also, Flock has lost a lot of trust. And I think that other companies, we can learn and maybe create something better.
1: So that would indicate to me that you do see advantages for having a camera system. Is that accurate? And if so, what are they?
0: Well, my background is in criminal justice. If you know me, I used to teach at Seattle University for almost 10 years in the criminal justice department. I have a master's in the psychology investigation, and my father was a former SPD officer for 38 years. I motioned a couple weeks ago, and I did this in collaboration with both community and law enforcement, to have the Axon and Gentech ALPR cameras in parking enforcement and in our vehicles to be turned back on. I did policy-wise, I split the bathwater, so to speak. And so a few weeks ago, we motioned as a council to have the ALPR cameras in the vehicles turned back on once they meet the state bill guidelines, because I think the in-car vehicles are a fair compromise for officers to have that tool. And so I do see benefits. Body cams, tools for officers to reduce violent interactions and to increase safety, absolutely.
1: Do you think that this issue would be as loud if we hadn't have experienced all the ICE activity?
0: I mean, you're talking hypotheticals here. So hypothetically, hindsight's 2020. I would say these Flock cameras came in around 2024 under the Biden administration. And we didn't hear much about Flock or any of it until Trump came into office. And so I would venture to say, if we did not see such heinous actions coming from ICE acting in the way that they are, and the violations of trust that ICE has not only done to the public, but to other law enforcement and city agencies. ICE isn't working well with anyone. They're not working well with law enforcement. They're not working well with cities. They're not working well with any other agency. And the strength in criminal justice law enforcement is the collaborative nature of working together. And so when they're acting in a certain egregious, violent manner, that reflects poorly on all law enforcement. I think we'll see the lines be blurred a little bit, because people are going to see somebody in a uniform and they're not going to be able to determine who or what entity that they're a part of. And so, yeah, I think if we weren't using immigrants as a red herring right now to distract from the horrible economic turmoil that this country is going through, we wouldn't see this as much of an issue. But we are, because the public trust has been broken. And it's not even just immigrants. We're seeing American citizens being detained and affected by all of this. Everyone.
1: Renton City Council Member, Position 2, Carmen Rivera, thank you so much for taking the time. I really appreciate the insight here on Northwest News Radio. The council is on holiday until September 14th, so that would be the first meeting that they would have an opportunity to vote on whether or not to continue with flock cameras, and the contract expires in October. And she says there will be a town hall coming up. 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Heading somewhere this weekend? Stick around. Traffic and weather are coming up next on Northwest News Radio.
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21: Crash-free, though heavy, into the total closure of southbound 405 in between I-90 and Sunset Boulevard. It's set in place until Monday. You start to slow down right before Southeast 8th Street on the way. 90 West is slow mid-span to I-5 into downtown Seattle and I-5 northbound Seattle to Everett. Just under 40 minutes. No issues as you make your way southbound, though you're slower southbound I-5 from North Gateway to 520 and then as you approach I-90. As you make your way from Tukwila into Tacoma on I-5, you're looking at less than 35 minutes. No issues to report on the Valley Freeway north and southbound in between Renton and Auburn. Either way, less than a 25-minute ride. Construction for the weekend has 99 northbound First Avenue Bridge closed in between 509 and East Marginal Way. That's set in place until late tomorrow night. In the Northwest News Radio Traffic Center, I'm Karen Trombley.
16: A slight chance for some light showers for the rest of the day today with about a 20% chance of rain. We can expect cloudy skies for the majority of the weekend as well, but no rain on Sunday. Temperatures will stay mild as well, with high temperatures staying in the mid-70s.
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1: 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On the weekend, we get to go a little bit more in depth. And if you've been following politics, you know that bipartisanship has been a very rare phenomenon lately, and actually for quite some time. One issue, though, is turning into a major exception on both sides of the issue: data centers. Blake Berman, host of The Hill, explains it with News Nation's Kelly Beeson.
23: This is one of those things where you have Democrats aligning with Republicans on one side, Republicans aligning with Democrats on another side. I mean, you talk about Florida. Let's go to Florida for the second. The sitting governor there, of course, is Ron DeSantis, the Republican, one of the more well-known governors nationally. he was one of the first within the Republican Party as a major elected official to say, whoa, hold on here for a second. Let's start to think about these data centers. Do we want them? How do we want them? And he's been as harsh of a critic, I guess you could say, as any major elected Republican out there. Why? Because in Florida, it's one of those issues where the environment rises to the top. Whether you're a Democrat or a Republican, it's the Everglades. They have water issues there. They have environmental concerns there in Florida. And that's why Governor DeSantis sort of came out when he did, the way he did, so early. And that's just specific to that governor in Florida, right? And so we could do this basically across all 50 states, and it's just not going to fit neatly into any sort of political box, Kelly.
6: Oh, that really is fascinating, because there are so many facets of this to consider. There's the concern about the impacts data centers will have on the power grid, the surrounding communities, as you were talking about there. But there's also the very important competitive component to all of this, keeping up with China, for example. Yeah. So how do lawmakers weigh that push-pull, and how does that shape their messaging to their constituents?
23: Well, you've got right now, at least at the White House, President Trump pushing what's known as the ratepayer protection pledge. And the key word there is pledge. There is not legislation to back it up, but the idea is let's have the hyperscalers and the major tech companies pay for the power so the costs don't get passed on to the consumer. Will that eventually be some sort of bipartisan legislation? We'll see. Is that a populist message that crosses both political aisles? Yes, but the president also repeatedly talks about the need to win this race, because if we don't, China will. And no matter what your position is on any of this, on AI, on data centers, on hyperscalers, you hold that position. But the bottom line is, this is a race, and China is racing alongside the U.S. And if you sort of hit the pause button or go back into reverse, China is not. And when you talk about sort of the race there and the models and the open models that are coming out of China, they're not slowing that down anytime soon. And that's part of the dynamic here, is how do you deal with this domestically, politically, while also balancing out and realizing that this is a U.S.-China race, and the U.S. cannot lose it, full stop.
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17: For decades, the CDC has recommended that babies receive the first dose of the Hep B vaccine within the first 24 hours of life. But in 2025, the agency changed this recommendation, saying that parents who both tested negative for hepatitis B could choose to decline or delay the shot for their child. And parents who opt to delay should wait until the baby is at least 2 months old. However, according to a new JAMA study, this new strategy could be costly and bad for health. Researchers found that holding off on the vaccine series will likely lead to increased infections, liver injury, cancer, and deaths, and could add up to $30 million of increased healthcare costs across a generation. If you are considering deferring or delaying the Hep B vaccine for your newborn, talk to your pediatrician. A quick chat now can help protect your baby's health for a long time to come. With this Medical Minute, I'm Melissa Adon.
1: Now let's talk about climate change. In Switzerland, there's one town that's saying, look out below. They're afraid of some boulders coming their way.
7: Meet the very worried residents of Kandersteg, Switzerland. Kandersteg is one of the most beautiful villages you will ever come across. It's in the Swiss Alps, right near a blue lake, nestled at the foot of dramatic mountain peaks. Up above the 1,300 residents are cows casually patrolling the hillsides. And yet, even further up, lurks something far more ominous. A mountain rock formation that is held together entirely by permafrost. That's soil and sediment that has remained frozen for centuries. You probably wouldn't know it was permafrost if you looked at it. Trees can grow out of it. Stones are wedged into it. It's like concrete, if concrete could melt back into liquid.
8: In the warm temperatures, they do not only melt glaciers, they also help to thaw permafrost.
7: That's Marcus Stoffel, professor for climate change and natural risks at the University of Geneva. He told the Associated Press that if the permafrost melts, catastrophe follows.
8: In the mountains and in the unconsolidated debris, there is lots of ice. And once that this ice is melting, it acts like a cement. These mountain slopes will become increasingly unstable.
7: This entire slope, called the Spitze Stei, could break off and would likely end up blanketing the town. This is not the first time a landslide could wipe out an entire city. In fact, just last year, the Swiss town of Blatten was almost entirely demolished when a glacier collapsed. Nathan Solothurnman, a climate and energy expert for Greenpeace Switzerland, says it might not be the last either.
9: Maybe one day we even have to abandon certain valleys, certain villages, because it's becoming impossible to live there.
7: Residents of Kandersteg say they're nervous but confident in the plans laid out by town authorities. That rock is under constant surveillance. Evacuation routes have been established.
12: You are aware it's happening, but not afraid. So they try to do all the precautions what they could do. But still then, it's nature.
7: But all of this adds up to a much bigger modern conundrum. Entire towns, entire cities have been built on and under what looked like solid ground. But those assumptions, much like the mountains themselves, might not be as solid as you'd expect.
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26: These are your political insights from ABC News. The 2026 midterm elections are just months away, but President Trump used a primetime speech to raise doubts about the results of the 2020 election that he lost to Joe Biden, asserting interference from China.
27: Today I'm asking the Office of the Director of National Intelligence, the Department of Justice, the FBI, and the CIA to investigate how and why such crucial information was hidden, to fire those involved in the cover-up, and to file criminal charges if appropriate.
26: But as ABC legal analyst Dan Abrams points out, under the Trump administration,
28: you've got Tulsi Gabbard making the announcement that they were scaling back the Foreign Malign Influence Center. The FBI shuttered a task force dedicated to investigating foreign deception operations. They shed staff at the U.S. Cybersecurity and Infrastructure Security Agency, which deals with foreign disinformation. I mean, these are the agencies that would help root this out.
26: The president demanding Congress passes SAVE Act to prevent voter fraud. Dave Packer, ABC News.
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0: From ABC News. I'm Mike Dabosky. Trade negotiations between the U.S. and Canada fell apart overnight, which means today dozens of Canadian goods are subject to new 50% tariffs. Ontario Premier Doug Ford, not happy about it.
20: President Trump, he can't be trusted. Simple as that. He changes the deal. He keeps moving the goalposts.
0: Canada is now vowing to impose retaliatory tariffs. President Trump rallying for Darlene Graham in South Carolina last night. She's running for the Senate seat left vacant by her late brother Lindsey Graham. However, Darlene Graham is facing new questions about her qualifications after saying she doesn't know much about foreign policy. ABC News Washington Bureau Chief Rick Klein.
29: Ralph Norman, the congressman, the veteran congressman from South Carolina, who's challenging her in that runoff, has made a lot out of that. Not to mock her, but to say, look, we need someone who is informed on these issues that can come in and speak knowledgeably about these things to represent South Carolina in the Senate, especially because it's Senator Lindsey Graham's old seat.
0: More than 50 people have been sickened by E. coli or Salmonella infections now, possibly linked to contaminated alfalfa sprouts. ABC News medical contributor Dr. Alok Patel with more.
30: There's a little tiny sprouts you might see in salads or sandwiches. And it is important that we pay attention to recalls. You know what foods to avoid with alfalfa sprouts. There's sprouts that are sold under the names Everything Sprouts or Calco.
0: Those companies are now issuing a recall. Tens of thousands of people are still without power in Northwest Indiana, and now some of them are filing a class action lawsuit against the state's public service utility company. They claim the company didn't properly manage vegetation in and around power lines. Resident Timmy Shelton lives in Gary, Indiana.
31: I don't know if it could be any much longer than 12 days because everybody's slowly losing their mind, as I can see around this area. You know, a lot of break-ins, stealing.
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16: I'm E.S. Henry for Northwest News Radio. Downtown Seattle recorded over 3.7 million visitors in the month of July, setting new records for tourism in that downtown area. Tourism numbers are up 5% from last year and 12% from levels seen prior to COVID. Claire Weber from Como News explains how the city has responded to lessons learned from the World Cup in June.
3: Chris Copacino with the Downtown Seattle Association says to keep World Cup momentum going, the city should use similar event models like activating outdoor spaces and creating more walkable zones.
16: The Downtown Association also reported that hotel occupancy reached new levels and that consumer spending surpassed more than $821 million in the first half of this year. Tourism is also one of the major economic forces in Leavenworth, but city officials have expressed concern that wildfires are keeping those numbers down this year. Como's Lynn Ann Wynn reports that lingering damage from the fires and from flooding and road closures have impacted the business in Leavenworth.
4: We're usually 100% occupancy this entire month. Right now, we're down about 35% on average.
3: Visitors are down at the Bavarian Lodge just months after local businesses weathered yet another storm with extreme weather and historic flooding that knocked out power for days and cut off access on Highway 2 last winter.
4: It's kind of been a 1-2 punch, so to speak.
16: The city of Olympia is on track to reopen the Olympia Armory, but will convert the 1890s building into a community center for art. The city acquired the armory in 2022 and has committed $33 million to convert the building into the Daily Art Center, supporting local artists and residents hoping to use the facility for community projects. The armory is located just east of Olympia's historic district. For Northwest News Radio, I'm E.S. Henry.
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5: No issues in the southbound. I-5 north and southbound in between Tacoma and Olympia. Either way, less than a 40-minute ride. Tacoma Narrows Bridge are clear. Valley Freeway moving with no delays. Northbound Auburn into Renton. That's less than 20. As you make your way northbound on 405, Bellevue to Linwood, less than a 35-minute ride. You're very heavy heading into the total closure of southbound 405 in between I-90 and Sunset Boulevard. You're slowing down right before Southeast 8th Street into it. And everybody heading to go south on I-5 due to the 405 closure. You're slow mid-span 90 west to I-5 and I-5 southbound Seattle to Tukwila. You're looking at just under 25 minutes. Just under 25 minutes also if you're making your way northbound Shoreline to Everett. Southbound I-5 heavy on and off the brakes in between North Gateway to just north of I-90. In the Northwest News Radio Traffic Center, I'm Karen Trombley.
16: We'll experience cool temperatures for the remainder of the day today with some light breezes and mostly cloudy skies expected around the Sound for the majority of the weekend. There is a slight chance for some afternoon showers on Saturday, but rain should move out of the area by the time we get to Sunday. High temperatures will stay mild as well, with expected highs for the rest of the weekend staying in the low to the mid-70s until Monday afternoon. Enjoy your weekend.
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8: All right, welcome to the show, everybody. I'm your host, Kenny Michaels. It is great to be here today. Welcome aboard. It's what an exciting time to be talking about gold, huh? All right, the number to get me live, I'll go ahead and turn the phone lines on right now. The number to get me live, 888-961-0222. Again, 888-961-0222. Welcome to the show. Let's go. Let's go. Let's go. By the way, follow me on Instagram. Become a follower of mine, please. We're getting thousands of followers. Follow me on Instagram. You can go to Striking Gold with Kenny Michaels and follow me and follow this show. All right. You can also watch us live on YouTube, Striking Gold with Kenny Michaels. All right. What an exciting time. I told you last week the rally is on. Okay, the rally is on, the rally is on, the rally is on. Citibank came out 2 days ago and said, silver to triple. That's just like Bank of America. They said the same thing. $120 to $150 by the end of the year. That's the second bank calling for silver to triple. Fox News, big story this week. The rush for gold is sweeping the country. Wow. Okay. Yahoo Finance said gold is rallying due to deep pocket buyers. Who are the deep pocket buyers? China and the United States. Trump even said, you know how he says MAGA? You know, they say make America great again. Trump said we have MAGA 2. MAGA 2, baby. Make America gold again. That's what he said. Rand Paul, you know who that is, right? Rand Paul visited Fort Knox. Rand Paul then came out of Fort Knox and said, ready for this? Since 1971, the dollar has lost 85% of its value. And since 1971, gold has gone up 12,580% since 1971. Wow. Wow. And Rand Paul did a survey. He sent out some kind of a link. I want to say it was on X or something, where he asked Americans about would they want us to go back to the gold standard. The response was overwhelmingly 80% of people want us back on the gold standard. Let's go! Gold is soaring. The rush is on. Here's my question to you people. The more money you make in the stock market, the more taxes you pay to Uncle Sam. The more money you make in gold, the less taxes you pay to Uncle Sam. And gold is outperforming the market. So if I said to you, make money, right? You can make money and pay less tax. You can make more money than stocks and pay less tax. Is that not appealing? That's what you do with your retirement account. You move it to physical gold and silver. Trump says, make America gold again. Rand Paul visited Fort Knox. We have a worldwide rally for gold. China just opened up their own Fort Knox. Market Watch says investors are chasing gold due to the rally and future numbers. Future numbers. That means some of you are not going to be able to buy gold because it'll be too expensive for you. 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Not only do you see the good looking Brad Pitt of Precious Metals, the sexiest man on radio, literally. But you'll answer a couple questions and then your information comes to my email and I personally will roll up my sleeves and help seniors protect their money with gold, take advantage of the rally and keep most of the money and stop feeding your uncle. Stop feeding Uncle Sam. Okay, stop. It's one thing when you're 30. It's one thing when you're 40. It's even maybe one thing when you're 50. But if you're over 50, hell no. Why are you feeding Uncle Sam? I'm a senior. I'm 64 years old. I know. When you see my face, you can't believe it. Can't believe that. You say, that dude is 64? No way. That dude is so, Kenny Michaels is so good looking. There's no way I'm 64. At least I don't feel like it. I don't look like it. All right. So one of the things that you have to realize about stocks is where they want you to be. You understand that, right? Because as long as your retirement account is in the stock market, which is rigged, then they know every dollar you have and they know how much to tax you. And then when the time comes, you have to dip into your retirement account. Uncle Sam says, dip in, baby. Let's go skinny dipping together, baby. That's what Uncle Sam says. We're going to skinny dip together. Only you're going to be skinny and they're going to be fat with your money. It's going to be fat dipping for them. Skinny dipping for you because you'll have nothing left. Think about it. But what if I told you you could invest in something better than stocks, that's real, that's outperforming stocks, that's making people a tremendous amount of money, keeping you private from the government, that's low risk, and then when you go take money out, you get to fat dip and the government gets the skinny dip. Think about that. Think about that, huh? That's why you move to gold. The number to get me live, 888-961-0222. I'm Kenny Michaels. This is Striking Gold. You know, the rush for gold is on. I mean, every article you see on the internet, the whole world is chasing the yellow metal. And now they're calling for silver to triple, Citibank and now Bank of America. Wells Fargo said the other day, listen to this. Wells Fargo said the other day, expect gold to more than double by the end of the year. China just opened up their own version of Fort Knox in

Think about it. Think about it. If China's going to drive up gold, and now there's a worldwide rush for gold, and Americans, according to a survey from Rand Paul, 80% of Americans want to go back to the gold standard. You don't think Trump sees that? Why do you think Trump audited Fort Knox? Why do you think Trump's obsessed with gold? Why did Trump say recently, make America gold again? Wow. Now, if you don't move to gold now, you won't be able to afford it in a few months. 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Okay. All right. Follow me on Instagram, Striking Gold with Kenny Michaels. Don't forget, join me on this journey, this wonderful, shiny journey of gold and silver. Join me on Instagram, Striking Gold with Kenny Michaels. All right. So on Yahoo Finance, I read something, and this is what I mentioned earlier. They said, the more you make in the market, the more you're eventually going to pay to the government. Because they know what you have. You can't get around them knowing what you have. So they know what's coming to them. Right? They know what's coming to them. What did Trump say? He said, he who holds the gold makes the rules. If you're in gold, they play by your rules. If you're in stocks, you play by their rules. That's how this works. It's no secret. The more you make in the market, the more you're going to pay in tax when you take it out. And here's the funny part. When your account goes up in the stock market and you're like, look, honey, my IRA is doing good. Uncle Sam says, look, honey, this lady's IRA is doing good. That's good for us. They're looking through the telescope. See, they got a telescope on your IRA. They're looking. Oh, that lady's got $248,000. Oh, look at that. Now she's got $260,000. Oh, we're going to get more tax. But when you're in gold, gold's going up better in the market. Now you say to your husband, to your spouse, honey, look at my gold account. It's going crazy. And Uncle Sam's like, Where is it? Where's the money? Kind of like, where's the beef lady from Wendy's? Right? Where's the money? I don't know where the money is. Where's the money? What happened to this lady's money? She had money in stocks. Now she has no money. Ah, because they don't know. You're in gold. They only see a little bit of what you have, not a lot of what you have. That's how it should be. Okay? And the fact that America took a survey with Rand Paul and 80% of Americans say we should go back to the gold standard. Wow. And don't think for a minute Rand Paul's survey didn't land in the hands of President Trump. I'm certain it did. Okay? Because Trump knows everything going on. And I'm certain it did. And that's just more enticing for Trump to know he has support of the American people to reset gold and make America gold again. Make America gold again. Okay? And so now the time has come. And that shocking statistic I gave you in the beginning of the show, if that doesn't make your hair stand up, then I don't know what will. Since 1971, the dollar has lost 85%.

5% of its value. Holy smokes. And since 1971, gold has gone up 12,580% since 1971. So at the same time that the dollar was sinking, gold was soaring. That's it. That's it. And now Market Watch is saying investors are chasing gold due to the rally and due to future pricing. Of course they're chasing gold. There's nothing else to chase except gold. And if you're a single man, well, then hot ladies. Other than that, if you're a married man, chase your wife, right? But if you're an investor, chase gold. If you have a retirement account, chase gold. My goodness. Listen, Fox News says the gold rush is sweeping the country. Sweeping the country. 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Move your retirement accounts. Look, here's what you should know about why I'm so passionate about gold, okay? When Joe Biden was president of the United States, at least we were told he was president. I'm not sure he actually knew he was president, but nonetheless. When he was president of the United States, I moved my IRA to gold. Actually, 2 days after he won the election, I moved my IRA into gold. Why? Because I knew where this is going. I knew that they want to take my money. I knew they want to tax me on unrealized gains, and I don't want to be taxed on that money. And when I take money out, I want to have the option to pay less tax, not more tax. I want growth, but give the government less. I don't want growth and give the government more. That makes sense, right? So I moved my IRA to gold 2 days after Joe Biden took office. I don't even think he knew he took office, but he did. Now, my account has exploded. Exploded. And I'm not at the age yet where I'm required to take money out of my retirement account. I could if I want, but I'm not at that required age yet. And I'll be better looking then than I am now. However, I'm like a wine. You know, what do they say? The older wine gets, right? The better it gets. That's me. I'm like a Chablis or a Pinot Noir. Anyway, the point is my account's going up, up, up, up, up. And I know that when I take the money out, Uncle Sam's going to get less. That's how it should be. I've worked for that money for so many years. So the fact that Yahoo Finance is talking about the more you make, the more you pay in stocks. That's true. But he who holds the gold makes the rules. If you're in stocks, you play by their rules. If you're in gold, they play by yours. And that's how it should be. And the fact that we now are, gold is being pushed. It says the gold is rallying due to deep pocket buyers. Well, who do you think that is? That's the United States and China. Okay. Trump brings in $200 million worth of gold from Venezuela. Now he's going after the gold in Iran. Now he's going after the gold in Cuba. He can't have my gold. You better stay away from my gold. But he's going after the gold. Okay, so if our president is obsessed, our president is on the cusp of doing something miraculous with gold. China's already started a reset up to 1.5 billion so far. The winner in all this is gold. That's the winner. And then when you're invested in gold, not only do you get the growth, but you get to keep more of it. And that's how it should be. So call Golden Crescent Metals right now, 888-406-6222. Again, 888-406-6222.
6222 or go to kennysgoldquiz.com. 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It'll go to my email and I will personally help you. All right. The number to get me live on air, 888-961-0222. Ring up the phone lines now. If you have questions about moving your retirement account, now's the time. All right. And the other thing I want to mention, and we're going to be close to a break here, I would imagine. Yes? Yes? Okay. Well, anyway, all right. So one of the things I'm going to talk about now, and I'm going to get more into it when we come back from break, is this. There are many people who procrastinate. There are many people suckered by their financial advisor. And I'm sorry that I'm blunt, but I'm blunt about this, because what will happen is, at some point, those of you procrastinating moving to gold are going to call me and go, Mr. Michaels, you were right. I don't need that call. I don't want that call. I already know I'm right. I already know I'm right. You see, Charles Schwab, Fidelity, Edward Jones, Raymond James, Empower, you name it, all have a vested interest in keeping your money. You know that, right? Because they're paid as a company and as a financial advisor. They're paid by something called assets under management. What does that mean? It means that the more money they manage, the more money they make. You understand that, right? So if I'm a financial advisor and I'm managing $4 million, I'm paid based on that $4 million every paycheck. But the minute someone pulls $500,000 away, well, now I'm only paid on $3.5 million. Well, that hurts my paycheck. So I'm going to do everything and anything and whatever to tell you to keep your money here. And the reason they don't want you to go to gold is because they can't sell you gold. Gold stock is not gold. Gold ETFs is not gold. Gold mining stock is not gold. It's paper. And so they are paid by what they sell that's paper. Picture this. Picture walking into a car dealership and you say, hey, I'm thinking about buying a new form of transportation. The guy says, well, we have Porsches here, sir. Yeah, these cars seem pretty nice. I'm thinking between this and an airplane. Well, number one, the guy's going to say, oh, don't buy an airplane, sir. Think about the fuel, the cost, the upkeep, where are you going to park it? Your neighbors are going to complain if you're blocking the drive, if the right wing is blocking the driveway, right? Don't do that. Well, maybe a plane's a better investment, but he can't sell you planes. That's why he doesn't want you to buy one. He wants you to buy a Porsche instead. Now, some Porsches go so fast, there's some get airborne, they're like a plane. That's not the point. The point I'm getting at is your financial advisor can only sell you paper. You know that, right? You're not a dummy, okay? But this isn't their money. It's your money. Ask your financial advisor this question. See what he says. Ask him this. Say, hey, if my IRA keeps going up with you, and I go to take money out and I'm hit with tax, a lot of tax. But if I move to gold, I'm hit with a lot less tax. If I keep my money with you, will you pay me the difference between what I'm paying in tax with you compared to what I pay tax in the gold? Ask him if he'd reimburse you. If the answer is no, get your money out. Get your money out. Because this is your money. This is yours. It's not his. And I love these people who say, Mr. Michaels, my financial guy. Oh, he's so wonderful. He's done me so good all these years. He hasn't done you anything. He has not done you anything. Okay? The market has done what it's done. Now, stop feeding Uncle Sam. 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
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I'm Kenny Michaels. This is Striking Gold. We'll be right back.

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7: ABC News, I'm Mike Dubosky. The U.S. leveling new 50% tariffs on Canadian goods after trade negotiations with that country fell apart overnight. Ontario Premier Doug Ford.
8: We need to fight these tariffs, tariff to tariff, dollar to dollar. And I'm glad he didn't sign that deal because it was a bad deal. It was a bad deal for Ontario. It was a bad deal for the auto sector, the steel sector, and manufacturing sector.
7: Earlier today, Canadian Prime Minister Mark Carney announcing that Canada will institute retaliatory tariffs starting on September 8th. In other tariff news, some ranchers are voicing opposition to the president suspending tariffs on imported beef yesterday in an effort to reduce costs ahead of the midterms. And Tropical Storm Mocha is not expected to be as strong as Hurricane Lala from last weekend. Even still, the storm is expected to bring heavy rain to Hawaii's Big Island, 15 inches in some areas. This is ABC News.
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9: I'm E.S. Henry for Northwest News Radio. Seattle City Council member Bob Kettle is calling on Seattle Mayor Katie Wilson to reevaluate her public safety program. Kettle is the city's public safety chairman and says that there is no current plan to increase safety to residents in the area. Como's Chris Daniels says that Kettle agrees with public opinion on Wilson's job performance.
10: Kettle says he believes the public agrees with him based on the poll this week released by Fulcrum Strategy Group in conjunction with the Seattle Metro Chamber and Challenge Seattle that showed 2/3 of Seattleites have no confidence in the mayor's public safety plan and that similar numbers have unfavorable views of her job performance.
9: The number of reported crimes in Seattle is down more than 20%, but that Seattle Metro Chamber poll shows an 86% dissatisfaction level among Seattle residents. Seattle Mayor Katie Wilson has signed an executive order refocusing Seattle's attention on a zero-injury campaign on Seattle streets. The Vision Zero program was initiated in 2025, but Wilson says that the program hasn't gone far enough to achieve the goal set for 2030.
11: We have made important progress, but people are still being killed and seriously injured on Seattle's streets.
9: The order signed on Friday will create more lane designations for bicyclists and pedestrians and call on stricter law enforcement within the traffic division. A citizen activist has lost another attempt to keep a provisional statement off of state voting ballots this November. Arthur West has appeared in court to remove an addendum to the millionaire's tax after State Attorney General Nick Brown added the disclosure to the initiative last month. The statement from Brown's office warns voters that voting against the measure would reduce future funding for public education and health care, and West challenged the legality of that statement in Thurston County Superior Court last week. For Northwest News Radio, I'm E.S. Henry.
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12: In the North Sound, I-5 northbound in between Everett and Marysville, usually 15 minutes to take you just under 30. You are crash-free as you make your way southbound Everett to Seattle on I-5. You're looking at just under a 50-minute ride southbound I-5, heavy and slow from North Gateway to just north of I-90. Northbound I-5, slight delay before and through the work zone over the Ship Canal Bridge with only your 2 left lanes open. This set up in place till the end of the year. And now we have Montlake Boulevard closed at 520 and your 520 eastbound ramp to Montlake closed. This work set in place until Monday. Also until Monday, total closure of southbound 405 Bellevue to Renton. And you're heavy on the approach from before Southeast 8th Street. 90 West slow midspan to I-5 with everybody heading to I-5 southbound. And I-5 southbound Tukwila to Tacoma. You're looking at just under 35 minutes. No issues to report on the Valley Freeway in the Northwest News Radio Traffic Center. I'm Karen Trombley.
9: We'll experience cool temperatures for the remainder of the day today with some light breezes and mostly cloudy skies expected around the Sound for the majority of the weekend. There is a slight chance for some afternoon showers on Saturday, but rain should move out of the area by the time we get to Sunday. High temperatures will stay mild as well, with expected highs for the rest of the weekend staying in the low to the mid-70s until Monday afternoon. Enjoy your weekend.

0: on Instagram. Go to Striking Gold with Kenny Michaels and follow me. I'd love to have you follow me. I'd like a shadow. Follow me all the way over. Follow me. Follow me to the restaurant. Follow me to the beach. Follow me to the men's room. Follow me wherever you want to follow me. Go to Striking Gold with Kenny Michaels on Instagram. Okay. The number to get me live, 888-961-0222. That's the number to get me live. I'm Kenny Michaels, Striking Gold. Welcome back to the show. You can go to kennysgoldquiz.com. It's the fastest way to get your IRA moved and the best way to get your IRA moved because you get me helping you. So that's always a good thing, right? You get the most passionate gold guy there is, okay? I want to spend a little time before I get back into this Rand Paul thing. This is huge news. Huge news. But before I get into that, I want to talk about something about people always ask me why Golden Crest Metals. And before I tell you why to call Golden Crest, let me tell you why not to call other people. Okay? There are so many gold companies, and this is where you, the public, you have to be careful and you have to do your homework. Please, I beg you to do your homework. I beg you, do your homework. Go to the Better Business Bureau. Type in all the places you're thinking about buying gold from. Type it in. And when their profile comes up, click where it says complaints. And look how many in the last 12 months and look how many in the last 3 years. So there are several online companies, one big one in particular, that has 200 complaints in the last 12 months. Now, here's my question. If you were Googling a restaurant and they had 200 complaints in the last 12 months, would you eat there? I'm betting probably not. Okay, next thing. If you were going to take your car to a mechanic and you didn't know where to go, so you Googled some mechanics and they had 200 complaints in the last 12 months, would you take your car there? No. In everything we do in life, we don't want to be serviced improperly. We don't want to be ripped off. We don't want to lose money if we can. We want to make sure we're not getting scammed. Elderly people get scammed all the time with crazy schemes. And so why am I saying call Golden Crest Metals? Not my company. I don't own that company. But I've done my homework. And one thing that stood out to me about Golden Crest Metals is that Bloomberg, one of the largest financial reporting institutions in America today, endorses Golden Crest Metals. Of all the gold and silver companies that are out there, why did they choose them? Because there were no complaints. And because of their business model and the way they do business, it's all about the customer. There is no way in hell I will put my name on a radio show telling you to call a company if they were a bad company. I wouldn't be doing that because that's a reflection to me. That would not only tarnish my reputation, it could tarnish my good looks. And I'm not willing to risk my good looks over any company. I spend too much time with the whole, you know, the makeup and the way, what is it, the massage. And I haven't done the Botox thing yet. I hope I don't have to go down that road. All right. Anyway, the point is there's a reason why I tell you to call Golden Crest Metals. Because I know price-wise, nobody will beat them. I already know that. I already know from customer service standpoint, nobody will beat them. I already know from a silver promotion, nobody will beat them. I already know for their buyback, nobody will beat them. It's not about, they work as a volume-based dealer. It's not about how much they make on you. They don't make a lot on you. They make a lot because they have a lot of you. 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Literally ripping people off. And so at the end of the day, this is why I tell you to call Golden Crest Metals. So I hope I've made myself clear. 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And my reputation speaks for itself, so I'll leave it there. All right, one thing I want to talk about is that Rand Paul thing. Okay, that Rand Paul thing was, I want to talk about that, okay? You need to know that he visited Fort Knox. He did a survey with Americans, asking Americans if they would want to go back to the gold standard. 80% of the gold standard people said yes. They want America back on the gold standard. Right after that, listen to this. Read between the lines. Right after that, Trump says, let's make America gold again. Wow. That comes out right after Rand Paul's Fort Knox visit. And right after Rand Paul's survey. Right after. Trump says, make America gold again. Let's go. That's why you move your IRA. That's why you move your 401k. We've all been trying to find a way to have to pay less tax. We have to find a way to pay less tax. And now all of a sudden we finally found a way. Gold and silver. Finally, this thing's taken off. The rally is here. The rally's upon us. By the end of the year, this is according to Wells Fargo. By the end of the year, Wells Fargo says, you ready for this? Here's what Wells Fargo says. I'll read it to you right now. They expect gold to double by end of year. Okay? They expect gold to double by end of year. Okay? End of year. So, you're talking almost $9,000 an ounce for gold. So that being said, you're going to be priced right out. You're going to be priced right out of gold if you don't get into it now. If you don't get into it now, you're going to be priced right out of gold. Okay? What you can afford today, you won't be able to afford tomorrow if you don't move that retirement account. And then what happens? Then you're stuck in paper, and Uncle Sam loves you, and you're hooked, you're married to Uncle Sam for life. That's it. You can be a victim of higher tax or a survivor of higher tax. That's up to you. Okay? It's not your financial advisor's decision. It's yours. It's your money. I read you all these articles. I tell you what's going on to show you where we're headed. Citibank came out and says silver's going to triple. That's the second bank now. Bank of America was the first, said the same thing. Fox News, the rush for gold is sweeping the country. Market Watch, investors chasing gold due to the rally in future pricing. Future pricing, you know what that means? Wow. Okay? Seeking Alpha says gold is rallying due to deep pocket buyers. You know who that is? China and the U.S. Okay? Yahoo Finance, China just opened their version of Fort Knox. Hong Kong Knox. That's where it is. It's in Hong Kong. They just opened it. Rand Paul visited Fort Knox. Verified everything's there. Rand Paul says since 1971, the dollar's lost 85% of its value, while since 1971, gold's gone up 12,580%. So all this talk about gold, gold, gold, silver, silver, silver, gold, gold, gold, all these articles, all these investors, all these countries, all these politicians, everybody's sweeping gold. Everybody's talking about gold. And you're invested in what was, not in what is. You now have an opportunity to invest in something that does better than the stock market and has more privacy to it. Allows you to keep more of your funds. Let's go. If you don't get into gold now and you don't get into silver now, folks, you're going to get priced out. There's a $1.5 billion reset of gold going on right now in China. Listen to this. Listen to this. Korea, who hasn't bought gold in 13 years, just bought 13 tons of gold last month. 13 tons of gold. And Korea hasn't bought gold in 13 years. Why are all of a sudden they buying gold? Because they figured it out. They realized, oh boy, guess where we're headed? Guess where the world is headed? Okay? There's a worldwide rally for gold. And silver. There's a rush for silver for manufacturing and a shortage of it. Okay? Last week I played a video of Kevin O'Leary. And he said people ask him, should I invest in gold? Okay, I'll play it for you right now if you want to hear it. Listen to this.
1: You know, people ask me all the time, should I invest in gold? You should always be investing in gold. Gold goes up in value. That's proven for thousands of years.
0: Okay, he said everyone should invest in gold. Gold goes up in value and it's proven for thousands of years. Now, listen to this. The stock market ain't been around thousands of years, number one. Number two is when that gold goes up, you keep more of your money. When your stocks go up, Uncle Sam gets more of your money. Your choice. This is why I'm against when financial advisors don't tell the truth. This is the biggest issue that I have. I have no knock on a financial advisor. That's the job they do. Fabulous. But if you're really managing someone's money, you should be honest, have high morals, high ethics. You should be honest based on their age, where they should be, not where your paycheck should be, but where the customer should be. Thus, why Golden Crest is who they are. That's why who I am. I am a senior. You understand that I've seen gold companies rip people off. I've witnessed it firsthand. I can't tell you how many people have gone to other gold companies because somebody famous was advertising for them and they ended up getting ripped off. Look, one of the largest gold companies out there, what was it, a month ago? I think William Devane was advertising for them. They filed bankruptcy. They left all their people that were buying gold holding the bag. Why did all those people buy from that company? Because William Devane came on TV and said, buy from these guys. I buy from these guys. Wah, wah, wah. He's paid to say that. And now all those people lost their money. That's what I'm telling you. Okay? Golden Crest Metals is where you want to be. 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That's huge. So call them up, 888-406-6222. 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All right. We have a few minutes. Still 5 minutes. Yeah. Okay. So I'm going to spend this last 5 minutes talking about cash in the bank. So you've heard me say week after week how cash in the bank I think the whole federal banking system is a scam. That's what I think. It's a government scam. Why do I say that? Well, think about it. You walk into the bank, you have some money. The bank says, oh, put your money in a CD. We'll give you 3.5%, 4%. And you say, oh, that sounds good. And so they tie your money up for a year or 6 months. They tie your money up. You can't use it, can't get to it. And they give you 3.5%, 4%. And you think, oh, I hit Powerball. And then the year is up. You take your piddly little 4% and your money, and then they send you a tax form. Now you have this interest form, tax form, that you have to that tells the government how much you made of that 4%. Then you give it to your accountant, and you pay tax on that 4%. So that 4% became 1.75%. What a scam! It's a government scam. It doesn't benefit you. It benefits the government and the bank. The bank pays you interest, right? Then they write that interest off on their taxes as an expense. You're an expense to the bank. How does that make you feel? Here's a question. How many of you trust the federal banking system? If the answer is I don't, here's my comment to that. Do you always raise your household to give money to people you don't trust? Okay? So again, if you don't trust the federal banking system, do you trust God? If you trust God, move to his money. That's silver and gold. Do you know instead of tying your money up in a CD at a lousy 4%, you could take that money, buy gold, you'd be up 40% in the last year. With silver, you'd be up 73% in the last year. Did you know that? And there's no tax form. The gold sits in your home and goes up in value. And nobody knows you have it. There's no scam. You're not an expense. You're a customer. And you're someone that wants to make money. You don't want to be someone's write-off. Right? You're not someone's write-off. I'll be someone's write-off one day when they write me off. When Jesus calls my name, then they'll write me off. My name will come down to the dash on the tombstone. It's the dash that matters. Not the year we were born or the year we die. It's the dash that matters. And that my dash is going to be in gold. I already told my wife, when you bury me, you make that tombstone and you put born on this day, this year, dash. And that dash should be gold. And then I want died this day, this year. So when people go walk by my tombstone, they'll remember that's the dude that was on the radio. That's the gold guy. That's the doctor of gold. And the prescriptions I write are for gold and silver. Not to keep you addicted to paper. The doctors at Schwab write prescriptions to keep you in paper. So the government gets more tax and they get big commission checks. The doctor of gold writes prescriptions in gold. And the doctor says, call Golden Crest Metals, 888-406-6222, 888-406-6222, or go to kennysgoldquiz.com. Folks, if you go to kennysgoldquiz.com, nobody fails the quiz, so calm down. If you're one of these people that was a bad test taker in school and you're thinking, oh my God, I'm going to fail this quiz. Trust me, my one-year-old grandson, Cooper, takes the quiz and he passes the quiz. So you won't fail the quiz. Just go there, answer a couple questions. It'll come to my email. I will roll up my sleeves and I will use this same passion on the radio to get that retirement account, that cash into physical gold and silver. And now you keep your money. Praise Jesus for that. Ladies and gentlemen, we as a country are on a major gold rush right now. There's no end in sight for this. Silver as well. Bank of America is a large bank. Citi's a large bank. They're calling for silver to triple. Wells Fargo saying gold's going to double. JP Morgan saying gold's going to more than double by the end of the year. There's article after article about how the whole world is moving to gold. Our country is sweeping in gold. Rand Paul did a survey. 80% of Americans want us back on the gold standard. He sent that survey to Trump. And right after that, you know what Trump tweets? Ready for this? Make America gold again. MAGA 2. Make America gold again. 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I'm Kenny Michaels, the Brad Pitt of Precious Metals, the Doctor of Gold. Okay? This is Striking Gold. God bless. We'll see you guys next week. Bye-bye.

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11: From ABC News, I'm Mike Dubosky. Canada is vowing to impose new tariffs on U.S. goods starting September 8th, according to Prime Minister Mark Carney. Overnight, trade negotiations between the two countries fell apart, leaving Canada with new 50% tariffs on dozens of goods from wine to hockey sticks. Ontario Premier Doug Ford speaking today.
12: We have to use every tool in our toolbox to make sure, as Donald Trump is trying to inflict pain on every Canadian, that we inflict pain right back.
11: The Trump administration has blamed Canada for the breakdown in trade talks. In Northwest Indiana, tens of thousands of people have been without power for 12 days now, following storms that brought down power lines. Some residents there aren't expected to get the lights back on until Tuesday. Timmy Shelton lives in Gary, Indiana.
13: Seeing that there's no power, the only thing we have is our phones, but we can't charge our phones unless we're in the car. And, you know, we've taken turns. You know, it's 5 kids that live here. My lady lives here. We're taking turns charging our phones.
11: Some residents there have filed a class action lawsuit against the state's power utility, saying it didn't do enough to clear the vegetation around power lines before those storms came in. The latest food safety alert has to do with a popular microgreen. Here's ABC's Andrew Dimbert.
14: We have a new food outbreak alert. The FDA and CDC posting an outbreak notice for E. coli and salmonella potentially linked to alfalfa sprouts. They say it's linked to at least 55 people across 15 states and 4 people in the hospital. Alfalfa sprouts, grown by Everything Sprouts, also sold under the name Calco, have been identified as the potential source. The company has issued a voluntary recall, officials telling people to throw out or return the affected products.
11: And Carmelo Anthony, the teenager accused of stabbing another teen to death at a track meet, has been denied his request for a new trial by a North Texas judge. 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
15: A Seattle City Council member is saying that surveillance measures in Seattle need to be reevaluated and that the public is not satisfied with the city's efforts to curb crime. Bob Kettle is the public safety chairman for the council and says the public approval numbers for the city's response to crime is down to 34%. Seattle Mayor Katie Wilson has signed an executive order to make Seattle streets safer for pedestrians and bicyclists. Wilson reinforced the Vision Zero program in a conference on Friday, calling for zero traffic-related injuries in the city by 2030. A second attempt to block a statement on ballots regarding the millionaire's tax has failed, and the state Supreme Court denied a request for an injunction to block that statement. As it stands, a statement will be included on the ballot notifying voters that denying the tax will reduce future funding for education and health care in the state. 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Cool temperatures throughout the day today with mostly cloudy skies expected around the Sound. High temperatures this afternoon will climb to only the low 70s. A slight chance of isolated showers throughout the day, but should be out of the area by mid-Sunday.
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18: Hey, welcome in, everyone. 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Mark Simpson is here. Casey Elkins is here. They've been helping folks get to and through retirement. Mark's been helping since the 70s. I can say that because I am there from there, too. Hey, guys, how are you?
19: Good.
20: Always good to see you, Steve.
19: Yeah. Nice to be with you again this week. We're excited to talk about some things this week that I think our listeners are going to enjoy. So we're glad to be with everyone today.
18: I got to mention, 22 to nothing?
20: Oh, Steve, why are you? Oh, Steve, just right out of the gate, guns blazing.
18: I know. How could I not?
19: The greatest loss, they said, since 1888.
20: Oh, my goodness.
18: Well, you know, it's good to have a record like that.
20: Oh, please.
18: Well. Was that the worst?
19: I'd rather be your team, not our team, okay?
20: Oh, my goodness.
19: You're never going to hear the end of this, man. The Texans have started, and they're not going to stop for a while. And they're not positive.
18: Let's see. 1975 Chicago Cubs lost 22 to nothing to the Pirates. And in 2004, it was the Yankees who lost 22 to nothing to the Indians. See, so it's been done before.
19: Yeah.
21: it's an elite club that
18: really is. Yeah.
19: Well, then I don't know if our listeners saw this. I don't know if you saw this, Steve, but then our awesome center fielder thought there was three outs, so he caught a ball with only two outs, and he threw it into the stand. And so the bases,
18: I've
19: never seen that before. Yeah,
20: I just have to say, you guys are both being really negative about this whole thing. You're both depressing me. And we're supposed to be starting a fun show here.
18: Oh yeah,
19: this is like a bad dream that is reality. That's the problem with it.
20: Well, misery loves company. So here we are.
18: I was talking to somebody, I was working with you guys in Seattle, and he said to me, ask him about Dick's Drive-In.
20: Oh, yeah. Yeah, yeah. Have you ever been out here and had Dick's Drive-In, Steve?
18: I have not. No? I've been there, but I've not had Dick's Drive-In.
20: Oh, yeah, man.
18: It must be a thing.
19: Yeah, it's the early 50s.
20: Mm-hmm. Yeah, there you go. Yeah. There we go. Now we're going positive. We're talking about greasy food and milkshakes. I'm interested.
18: Yes.
20: I'm in. You got me.
18: We had to transition.
19: Tax and insurance.
20: Yeah. No, that's, Dick's Drive-In. That's a big thing out here. There's quite a few of them. Gosh, I don't really know how many there are. I know where they're at, though.
19: Yeah.
20: I could drive right to them.
18: What do you order?
20: Burgers and fries. And you know what? They keep it simple, right? They don't do a whole lot of modifications. It's, you know, just a couple of things that they serve. Burgers, fries, milkshakes. I think you can get
18: that. Sounds like a winner.
20: Yeah. But you know, it's exactly what you want it to be, right? Greasy burger, greasy fries. Awesome.
19: Their fries are good. They get the whole potatoes and you can watch them cut them in the machine. you know, and then they, you know, then they fry them up, but they're legit on their fries. I love their fries.
20: Mm-hmm. That's all the go-to spot if you're out late.
19: That's the
20: move.
18: I know those. Well, let's talk about this. We're talking about the ultra wealthy families, and so tips that work for them could actually harm, you know, regular folks like you and me. Mm-hmm. So what are we talking about here? The there's a guy that has weighed in. His name is Philip Markovici, and he is a pretty well-respected advisor. I looked him up. He is legit, and he does cater to the ultra-wealthy and, you know, generational wealth kind of stuff. So here's his take, and it's a bit controversial, but let's get your idea. Let's get your opinion.
0: Don't trust anybody. Don't trust anybody, not your lawyer, not your spouse. No one should be trusted, not because they can't be trusted, but if you take the approach and ask yourself, what are the things that can go wrong? And you are really operating from that basis. It's a much safer way for everything to be planned.
18: And?
20: Well, it's an interesting thought.
18: It is.
20: I get the idea, right? That, you don't want to just be so trusting, especially when you think about who he's giving this advice to, right? He's giving it to ultra wealthy people, which, you know, ultra wealthy folks and the clients that we have that have done very, very well, that are big dollar clients in that way, often feel that people are kind of trying to get something from them, right? And so there is a certain skepticism that comes with that. And I think actually that applies to a lot of us. I think we all kind of feel like people are trying to get money from us or get something from us, make us their client and profit from us somehow. So it isn't necessarily bad advice, but it doesn't really apply in every circumstance, right? Don't trust your spouse, that kind of thing. I think that really can be an issue. It's what he's describing is more of a planning thought than like a lifestyle choice where we just don't trust anybody.
19: Yeah.
20: He's more talking about from a planning perspective, do your research, right? Be understanding of what's being recommended to you. Ask the questions. And we are in full agreement with that, right? 100%. I don't think I'd phrase it the way that he phrased it. Right? I probably wouldn't say it that way. But we believe in investors being informed investors. And we have folks that come into the office all the time that are very trusting with us, right? And we tremendously appreciate that. All of our clients have to trust us at least to some extent.
19: Yeah.
20: But we naturally have different minds, right? And some people are more inquisitive and have a lot more questions, and that's a great thing. And for those of you that aren't, it's totally okay to ask the question, right? Ask the question, understand it. Your advisor should want you to understand what they're talking about and why they're recommending it.
19: Yeah, he makes I thought this is a great point. He's describing a planning discipline, not a feeling. And I love what it says. What he's really saying is build your plan by asking what could go wrong. We have an attorney friend, and he had one of the, I still use, Casey uses, it's always good till it isn't, right?
20: Yeah.
19: And I think that's what he's trying to help us with, that you've really got to think this out, and you're not going to be able to do it if you don't have a plan, right? And we want to talk with our clients. Instead of it, we paint the picture of, market's always going to be up. Don't worry about the long term. You know, you're going to get 8-10%. You know, to me, it's important that we do the what ifs. We need to plan for when the market does correct, right? Is your plan going to work if we have a 2000 or a 2008? We need to plan on what could go wrong. And then if we do that, put guardrails on so that the plan doesn't completely implode. I think that's really what he's helping us to appreciate. I agree with Casey. To say it that way, that we can't trust anybody. Wow, if we don't trust our spouse, we got a problem.
20: Yeah, it's not a literal application, right? It's not a literal application. And it is different too, right? Because you have the folks, ultra wealthy folks have the ability to hire multiple advisors and to do these different cross checks and things like that. Most people can't do that, right? Most people can't afford to have more than one advisor on the same set of dollars. But when you have millions and millions or billions and billions of dollars,
18: sure.
20: Yeah, you can do that, right? You can have multiple advisors. You can have all these cross checks and legal teams and things like that. But that's not the case for most individuals, right? So most folks, you know, your normal quote mom and pop, right, do have to apply some level of trust with their advisor. And hopefully it's a high level of trust with that advisor. But that doesn't mean that you can't do trust but verify, right? You should trust your advisor. If you don't trust them, you're working with the wrong person 100%. But you can also verify, you know, the internet has, I mean, the internet, is there anything the internet doesn't have at this point, right? Is there anything I think that it's AI like thing, can't yeah. do? Was that Steve?
1: Right.
18: I think, well, yeah, no, I think it is everything. Yeah.
20: Right. It's got everything, right? So I think that's another piece of this. But again, you have to be careful where you get the advice, that's right? Because there is nothing that the internet doesn't have, which also means that it also has the wrong advice for you too. So, you know, there does have to be trust with your advisor. And that's a really important piece in the planning phases and the planning stages. And as you actually go through and execute your retirement plan, you know, it's the same thing, right? If I hire an electrician at my house, I'm implying some level of trust that they know how to do what they say they can do, right? And it's a pretty high level of trust, right? Because if it doesn't go right, it could light on fire and burn my house down. So there's a level of trust associated with that. And I don't go through and double check what my electrician does all the time. So there is a balance between trust and building that relationship up front, and then eventually kind of dialing it back to say, okay, I trust this individual to guide the ship, right? I trust my advisor to make these recommendations and give this input so that I know I'm making the right decisions.
18: And you're right. I think that, you know, for most of us, that's not, you know, we don't have multiple advisors. But again, like you said, building that trust but verify, that keeps running through my head. And again, it just seems a wise way to go. And I think some of this stuff does apply, and you simply implied that as well, that some of what he talks about is valid for, you know, just regular people.
20: Yeah. Yeah. I think there is some truth to it. I think it's something to consider, you know, and you have to figure out what the right thing is for you. You know, that's the other side of this. You've got to determine what is the right path.

0: people up to you to decide. 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
1: 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Casey is here. Mark is here. My name's Steve. We have been having a good show talking about trust. Trust but verify. That's certainly something we talk about. And then during the break, we were saying, Mark, you were saying that, you know, sometimes it can go the other direction. In other words, if you trust everybody, but then you get yourself to a spot where you don't trust anyone. Mark, what do you think?
3: Yeah, I think that is a big time danger. And I love some of the stuff we're talking about here, because you could become so guarded or jaded, you might say, that nobody can be trusted. So you're going to make a decision. Maybe you stop talking with your spouse about financial things, or you begin to make decisions in what we call a vacuum, right? You isolate yourself because you don't trust anybody. What we would say to that, that's just not the safer path. You know, you're just trading one risk for another if you don't end up trusting anybody, right? Because these social security planning, income planning, they can be difficult to try and navigate on your own. So that's why we don't believe that, you know, just working in a silo and not being willing to talk to anybody, it can backfire on you. I love thought here. It says a spouse kept in the dark about finances is a well-documented source of financial crisis later, especially for a surviving spouse who suddenly has to manage everything alone. And if you're out there, maybe you've lost your spouse, maybe it was the breadwinner, but he was also the one taking care of the finances. This can be a disaster when somebody is thrown into this position and never had to worry about where the money is, taxes, how can I, you know, take care of the bills? I never did this before. That's why we especially want husband and wives to come in when we're planning with them. It doesn't always work that way, because sometimes there is an alpha and he or she may run the ship, and that's okay. But what we try and share with them is the emotional impact that'll happen on that first death can be very traumatic if that individual that is surviving doesn't have any clue as to what to do. They don't know where the documents are. We could go on and on about this, but that's why we believe so much in husbands and wives, especially working together when we are putting a plan together for them.
0: Yeah, it does have to be a collective plan, right? Because it's really for the household. It's not an individual plan. It does need to be for the household. Now, that being said, we do have some clients that husband and wife keep finances separate, right?
3: Yeah, that's true.
0: Yeah, okay. That is the case, right? I mean, we see that. It's not all the time. I'd say that's more the exception than the rule. Mm-hmm. But that doesn't mean you can have separate plans that kind of coalesce together, right? So how you have your income, how you have your income, and then how you guys split bills and that kind of thing, those can all be worked out, and you can have separate plans, separate accounts, all that. That's totally fine. There's nothing wrong with that. But at some point, those lines do cross, because if you are married, how you take your Social Security can have an impact on your spouse and vice versa, yeah, right? And if your spouse passes away, how that impacts the income for your Social Security does have a potential impact, right? So, and vice versa. So these are all things that have to be considered. On top of that, what if you have a pension, right? If you have a

0: pension from, you know, Boeing or from a state employment, or if you were a firefighter or a police officer and you've got this pension, well, you can take a single life option, right? So that just pays for your lifetime. But if you only receive one check and pass away, your spouse gets nothing. So how separate are the finances, right, in that circumstance? And that's something to consider. You may keep separate bank accounts and things like that, but it's probably valuable. I would say it's almost always valuable to consider these things collectively, because even though you keep the day-to-day dollars separate, how you make larger planning decisions that can affect your spouse and your household is something worth considering. And that's something that we see people make mistakes on their pensions all the time. And they mistakenly take the single life income because it's the highest amount, not realizing that their spouse gets nothing if they pass away. And yep. that can be a real planning mistake that can be avoided with a collective conversation.
1: Yeah. Casey and I, we sat with a couple. Now it's been a few months back, but I'm never going to forget this because they have tremendous income. I believe he was a firefighter, but she had a pension and he had a big pension. But here was the interesting thing. They both took, as Casey just mentioned, single life options, meaning if they die, that person's pension is completely stopped and the spouse doesn't get anything. And I remember when they told us that, I looked at Casey. We believe in most circumstances that can be a bad mistake, but they'd already done it. So it was set in stone. They can't go back and change that now. And we started talking about that. If the husband goes first, $10,000 a month is going away. They're living on close to $17,000 a month now. Can you imagine? You've got your lifestyle. It's $17,000 a month. Now you're going to go down, you know, to $7,000 a month. Anybody that can say that's not going to matter or hurt, I think is kidding themselves. And that's why I think it's just critical that when you're making these decisions, that we really talk about them so that we don't have what we call the widow or the widower's penalty. Because I shared with them and they were kind of surprised about this a little bit. It's not only that pension that's going away, but one of the Social Securities is going away, right? They're going to get the higher of the two. The surviving spouse will get the higher amount, but it's not like that one didn't disappear, the other one. So that can be tremendously hurtful and bad in from an income standpoint.
0: Right. And even if you do keep your day-to-day finances completely separate, right, if you do, that's totally fine. But at some point, there's going to be an impact, because when one spouse passes away, that means their income goes away. And that income may not have been anything that you used in your day-to-day life, but it did pay half the bills, right? Because you probably split the bills 50-50, right? So now half the house payment or half the car payment or, you know, all those things. It's not like your house payment gets cut in half because there's one less person living in the building, right? That's not how it works. So that means that your expenses might double when your spouse passes away. Is your income set up to deal with that? And so these are all things that have to be considered to make sure the plan's solid.
2: Well, I'll tell you, I mean, my own story, my parents, my mom had a pension. Mm-hmm. And my dad said, well, I will go first. So take the bigger amount. No, my mom was gone 2 years later.
1: Oh, yeah. Gosh.
2: And my dad was left. I mean, you know, that was a horrible mistake.
1: Right. Yeah, exactly. Right. Yeah.
2: So, but it happens. It really happens. Mm-hmm. Folks, you want to avoid that. And Casey and Mark have written a great book. It's called Break the Glass Book. And you can find it at breaktheglassbook.com. So breaktheglassbook.com. The book is great. It's a no nonsense, common sense approach to retirement planning, right? I mean, it's a quick read.
0: Mm-hmm. No, I appreciate the way you said that, Steve. Yeah, it's a quick read. It's no nonsense. It's direct. I mean, the book is pretty short. You can read it in an hour and a half or so. You know, it's something that we think is really valuable. And we tried to make it specifically for retirees, right? So it's not full of industry language and terms that you won't understand or make you feel like you don't know the finance world enough, right? It's really meant for people that are trying to educate themselves about retirement.
1: Yeah, and the cool thing is we just did it's version two, basically. We updated all of our numbers from 3 years ago. So it's got all up-to-date Social Security numbers in there. So everything that you'll read is current. And I highly recommend, if you're listening and maybe you got questions, as Casey mentioned, this book covers everything that we basically teach in one of our workshops at the many colleges that we teach at locally here in the Seattle, Everett, Tacoma area.
2: So it's really simple. Just visit breaktheglassbook.com And you will then just put your address in and they're going to send you this book absolutely free. There's no shipping. There's no nothing. There's no obligation, but they're just happy to send you the book and you'll know it's in the mail because it comes in a beautiful gold envelope.
0: That's right.
2: It's a very cool, very cool thing that you guys do there. And again, there's just, I mean, just folks, if you want the book, they're going to just send it to you. And then I think you're going to want to come on in.
1: Yeah.
2: Where do we head from here? We were just talking about trust, but verify people, you know, not doing the right thing. So let's figure out what we can do.
0: Yeah, you know, I think it's interesting, right? When we talk about these things, and sometimes, you know, we have folks that want to do things like the ultra wealthy, and we get that, right? Because the ultra wealthy does have some planning tools and options available to them, simply because of the size of their assets, right? Then the way that things are structured. But I think that really illustrates the point that it has to be custom tailored. A true retirement plan is going to be built specifically for your circumstance, because you could have the same exact, you could have worked at the same location as your partner at work and you worked with them for 40 years and the person that they were married to, that person had the same job as your spouse. You could be on the same track, but if you save different amounts of money, the tools that are available to you are very different and the income that you want in your retirement and what you want to do in your retirement. So, you know, there's a lot to this and everything really has to work together to make sure that that plan is structured just for you.
1: I think the bottom line is the underlying discipline here is plan for what could go wrong. Stress test your plan. And so if you're listening right now and you're concerned about taxes, and we could go on and on about that right now. We have a CPA in our office. What about your income? Is it guaranteed? Do you know exactly where it's going to come from? And is it going to last both you and your spouse's lifetime? That's an important decision. What do I do about pension options? What about Medicare? There is a lot to true retirement planning, and we're a holistic shop here. So please pick up the phone and give us a call, because all we're going to do is have a conversation. You're going to leave your checkbook at home. You're not going to have to bring anything in. We just want to have a conversation to see if we're going to be able to help you in some way, because we believe the people that come in here, they get helped, and that's what we're here to do.
2: Fantastic. And it's a phone call away, folks. 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
11: News. I'm Mike Dubusky. There are new 50% trade tariffs now being imposed on a range of Canadian goods, including cars, steel, whiskey, even hockey sticks. Canada is vowing to retaliate with tariffs of its own in the coming weeks, and it's all after trade negotiations between the two countries fell apart overnight. Ontario Premier Doug Ford.
12: A tariff on Canada is nothing more than a tax on the great American people, and the American people are great. Not so much for the president, but we'll keep going.
11: U.S. Trade Representative Jamieson Greer, meanwhile, blamed Canada for the breakdown in talks. A 19-year-old named Carmelo Anthony is now facing up to 30 years in prison after a judge denied his request for a new trial today. He was convicted of stabbing another teenager to death at a track meet in Texas in April, last April. And tens of thousands of people have been without power in Indiana for more than a week and a half now after heavy storms blew through the area, knocking down trees and power lines. This is ABC News.
13: A slight chance for some light showers for the rest of the day today with about a 20% chance of rain. We can expect cloudy skies for the majority of the weekend as well, but no rain on Sunday. Temperatures will stay mild as well, with high temperatures staying in the mid-70s.
2: 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Casey's here, Mark's here, been having a great conversation. We're talking a lot about just the trust and what's involved in putting together and couples, how they have to sort of come together, be on the same path. We're going to talk about rich versus wealthy. And this is an interesting conversation to have. You know, they get thrown around like they mean the same thing, but in reality, they don't. They're very different if you start to really break it down.
0: Yeah, they are very different.
2: So the question then becomes, how do we define that? What are we going to do? Or the difference between rich and wealthy? Let me just say it that way.
0: Yeah, the difference between rich and wealthy. You know, I think part of it, it comes back to income versus like assets held, right? So maybe the easiest way is to illustrate, you know, you think to folks in your life, and there are those that are living what I would call kind of a rich lifestyle, right? So they got the nice clothes, the nice cars, and the nice house, all those kinds of things, but they're kind of one paycheck away from losing all those things, right? So if things don't go their way like they're supposed to every single month, those things disappear pretty fast, right? So they kind of have the appearance that maybe they want to have. The wealthy is a little bit different, where they've got a bulk of assets, and we'll get into some of the numbers behind it. And, you know, it's all subjective, but they've got the assets. And so they may be wealthy. They may not appear to be a rich type of person, right? They may not have those clothes. They may not have the cars and that kind of thing. But they've got a tremendous amount of assets, or a large amount of assets, that allows them to potentially lose their job tomorrow and be just fine, either go into an early retirement or take a little bit of time off before they find another job. And so some of it, I think, rich versus wealthy comes really back to the discipline behind how we structure our lives, right? I would say oftentimes the people that we might classify as rich are those that are living their lifestyle to the fullest, almost paycheck to paycheck. And you know what? We've seen this, right? I won't get into anything too specific, but we've had folks come in that are making well over $500,000 a year that have almost nothing saved for their retirement.
2: That kind of blows my mind.
0: Isn't that crazy? Yeah. It, you know, I have to tell you, it kind of blew our minds too. But the point being here is that you can live paycheck to paycheck and have a huge paycheck, right? But that would be someone who in this scenario might be defined as rich. Whereas somebody that's wealthy may not have the biggest paycheck, but they've saved well, they've invested well, they have assets, they have, you know, maybe multiple rental homes, things like that. And so these are the folks that are maybe making better financial decisions for the long term. And I think that's the interesting part behind these two is, you know, lifestyle creep is something that we talk about a lot and we see right? Sure. We see that quite a bit, and especially, you know, it can go up into people making hundreds of thousands of dollars a year and they still are not saving what they should because they're out enjoying and living life. And if they're enjoying it, that's great. But I think your future self is going to be disappointed in your today self. If you don't save the money like you need to.
1: Yeah. We have a client that is talking with us right now. They would like to move from where they're at and they'd like to get into a nice area. And happens to be an area called Coeur d'Alene, Idaho, beautiful. But they're a little worried that they don't have enough money, or they're worried that they may not be able to do it. And you and I were talking about this, Casey. We know they can do it. But it's interesting. It just seems like those sometimes that have higher net worth have a harder time wanting to spend much of the money, right? It seems to come with those maybe the boomer generation. I think there's a lot of the younger generation. I look at my sons and their idea of being wealthy is it's a lot less in total net worth than, let's say, many of the boomers that we're out there helping, right? And so I think there is some generational things here that we have to understand when we're working with different generations, because they look at money differently. They look at net worth differently, and that's okay. All we want to do is help our clients find balance and happiness and be able to live the life that they dreamed that they could. I think that's what we're talking about, right? That this client wants to move to Idaho. It's the coolest thing ever. And they have plenty of money to be able to do it, but they're not sure if they can. So we're here to help them believe and know that they can from a mathematical standpoint, because that does matter too. We don't want to be helping our clients with pie in the sky ideas that are never going to be reality. We're not going to do that to any client.
0: Yeah. So, you know, when you talk about wealthy, often it comes down to people that have taken not just their salary, right? It's not just that they have a bigger salary, but it's that they've invested that money in the right way, right? So they've got rental income. They have assets that produce income. They have assets that appreciate in value. And that's the name of the game, especially when you're building. Now, I think this is important. At a certain point, when you move into retirement, it does shift a little bit. It's no longer about the biggest nest egg. It's also about the income that you can get from that nest egg, right? And it is time to deploy those assets to create income. That's not with the intent of being flashy or something like that. It's with the intent of enjoying your golden years, right? Enjoying what you worked so hard for over all this time. But, you know, most of the folks who reach the higher end of net worth don't get there from salary alone. They built something, they held on to equity over a long period of time, and they found a way to make their money work for them. But it took a lot of discipline to do it. And that's really the key, is it requires a tremendous amount of discipline, especially when you might look around and you might look back and you might think, you know, I have those friends that were buying all the new cars and doing all these fun things. And here I am trying to, you know, be conservative and save my money and that kind of thing. And I think as time goes on, you start to see the difference between those that are spending it today and those that are building it for the future. And that's what it really boils back to.
1: I love what you just said, because there's a great question here. Why do you think so many people chase the rich lifestyle instead of building actual wealth? And I thought this was so good. A lot of it comes down to visibility. Spending is something people see, but ownership and net worth are invisible day to day. That is so good when you really think about it. So many living paycheck to paycheck is not the type of person that usually comes in to our office. But I love this thought here. It says high earners without savings or equity are often more financially fragile than people with modest incomes who consistently invest and pay down debt. Lifestyle inflation is one of the biggest reasons, right, that high income earners automatically translate into high net worth down the road. So because they're investing, but not everybody invests. Like Casey mentioned, are you paying yourself before you pay your bills? People that are good savers, one of our biggest challenges is helping them become good spenders. They're so used to saving that they never sure. want to spend. That's dangerous thinking too, right? Because then they live a less than retirement than they probably should have because they weren't comfortable in spending, even though they could spend in a way that was way above what they thought they could spend.
2: So people are chasing that lifestyle.
1: Exactly. Mm-hmm.
2: And so as we look at this again, for if you get closer to retirement, how do you get them to shift their mind? How do you make that happen, Mark? I mean, that's got to be a struggle sometimes.
1: Well, it is, but I think Casey and I try and do a really good job. We analyze things with we love to use Morningstar and Quanti, which are sophisticated programs, to look at their nest egg, their investments, especially those in the market. But then we build out an actual income plan that's only 2 pages. It's very short, but it's a pie chart on one page that shows exactly where they're at, and where the other pie shows what we think might make more sense. But then it's a spreadsheet, and it shows their assets in columns and then their income needs in other columns. And if there's a gap, we try and fill that gap along with the taxes, how we can close it so they get to their income number each and every month. So a lot of that is just a mathematical formula, and we don't use high interest rates. We don't want to do that because those are going to be skewed. And so that's how we help them to become believers that they can do it, instead of, oh my gosh, I don't think I should spend any money because I'm going to run out and not have any money left when I need it at the end.
2: Well, again, I think if someone is, they're doing okay in their career, and then towards the end, they all of a sudden, you know, make a lot of money, does that automatically make them a good retiree? If they didn't have it all, you know, if they acquired it more towards the end, I guess, is that a situation that you've seen?
0: Not necessarily. It doesn't. You know, it catches okay. people off guard, I think. The income is obviously about what's coming in, and that's important, right? But just with that higher income, it can be complicated for folks that have been good earners. We've seen this where they've been good savers and they've built something. And as they get closer to retirement, typically those are the highest income earning years. And so with that comes sometimes lifestyle creep later in life as they get closer to retirement. They've got a nice nest egg. They're feeling comfortable there. And then so as you start to move into retirement, If that lifestyle has become so much right before you retire, you may not actually have enough assets. Even though you've done a good job of saving, it may not support based on the last couple years of your working years. And so, you know, it's something to consider, something to, again, put a plan together and figure out what's doable and what you really want. And I think that's the key. It really does come back to what you want. What are you trying to do? And then making the dollars work for you in that way. And that's one of the biggest shifts, again, that we have to help people with, is about making sure that their goals are aligned in their maybe kind of emotional goals for retirement along with the goals for their money, right? We want to make sure that when we talk about retirement, it isn't just about the biggest dollar figure in the account that we can get. That's not the number one goal when you move into retirement. It is supposed to be about establishing emotional gratification and satisfying those desires as you move into retirement. So this is your opportunity. If you're in a spot and you'd like to figure out how to do that, you'd like to structure the money, your investments in such a way that it allows you to be financially free as you move into retirement and not be worried about it, please pick up the phone and give us a call. 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
2: 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Mark is here, Casey's here. We have been talking about, well, the difference between rich and wealthy. We kind of got that nailed down. This is a story, the headline kind of says it, the hidden tax traps in divorce. And, you know, gray divorce certainly has become a bigger issue. And it kind of baffles me that that happens. I mean, you've been together for a long time. Why at retirement time do you want to split up?
1: If I had the answer to that, I'd probably be in a different profession for sure.
2: Yeah, probably you would.
0: Mark the marriage counselor.
1: He's exactly. Yeah. Now, fortunately, I've got a spouse that I've been happily married to for 46 years. But right now, I think in the U.S., it's close to a 50% divorce rate. And that's a staggering number. So if you're out there, male or female, I just think this, what we're going to talk about in the next few minutes might hit home with some of you, especially if you're thinking about it, or maybe you just recently got divorced. I think I can share some things because there was a, when we talk about this, and in some households, one or the other kind of takes care of the money. And in a lot of households, it is the man. And it doesn't mean it always. We've got clients where it's the other way around. But let's say it's the man, and the wife just got the money deposited every week or every month into the checking account, and that's what she worked off of. But she really didn't know anything that was happening behind the scenes or behind the curtain. You know, the husband would say, I got it. I'll take care of it. Right. And that's what she would hear for maybe 20 or 30 years. Then all of a sudden the divorce happens. Now what? I don't really know anything. I don't know where the accounts are. I don't know what the tax structure is. And this is where it can become very important to work with somebody that might understand quadros. Now, when you hear us say quadro, that's a qualified domestic order. That's what is going to be given by a judge, you know, during the divorce proceedings. They're going to issue a quadro and it'll have specific rules. But there's some tax things that need to be really accounted for. And I love some of the things that even very successful attorneys, divorce attorneys, can miss when it comes to this. That sometimes they just might take assets. I'm going to use $1 million for easy math. And they'll just say, okay, it's $500,000 each. We're going to split it down the middle. We're in a community property state, and we're going to take and do that. Well, here's an issue, okay? What if $750,000 of the million is qualified money, maybe in a 401k plan? Well, we got another beneficiary to that money, and we know who that is, right? That's the IRS.
2: Right.
1: So if you were to take, and I'll even make it easier, let's say 500,000 of the million was 401k money, and then there's 500,000 of after-tax, what we call non-qualified money, and the husband says, fine, I'll give you half of my 401k, and I'll just take the money, the non-qualified money, and the spouse is thinking, oh, 500, 500, that's perfect. I agree with that. No bickering. Well, until she finds out that 25, 30% of that money is now not hers. Now, that's a problem, right? Because now she owes all this money. So there isn't an equal distribution on that. And so, you know, because of that, we got an issue, right? But I just think there is a myth that they're not all equal dollars. They're taxed differently. And you can end up with a shortfall if you're not working with someone that really specializes in this type of planning. And you want to make sure that your attorney knows what, when it comes to these tax issues, they need to be taking these into account, because there's some tax penalties that we'll talk about here in a second.
0: Yeah, you know, I mean, oftentimes the accounts are just kind of all split 50-50. I mean, that's the easiest way to make sure that everything gets handled accordingly, so that there isn't a variance between, you know, I got all the IRA and they got all the after-tax money, because that's not equal, right? Even though the account values might be the same, the net that comes out of it isn't going to be the same. And so that's an important piece to the puzzle. And that's something where the right attorney will help with that. You know, a judge should also have some input on how those things are structured too. But, you know, it is interesting, right? Because even if it's not about the divorce, it could just be about continuation, right? So if you have a spouse where one spouse passes away, when the other then has to pick up the ball and run with it, do they know how to take care of things, right? And this is why we're always talking about the continuation plan. We're talking about both spouses being in on the conversation because we want everybody to know what's going on, at least to some extent. And think about this. Maybe you're not the spouse that leads the charge with the finances, and that's okay. That's totally fine. Obviously, I'll say in our relationships for me and Mark, I think it probably makes a lot of sense that we lead the charge financially, right? Given what we professionally day to day. Now, that being said, though, my wife, she takes care of all the bills, the day to day bills and things like that, right? And not every relationship is set up that way, but she works really hard at that. She does a phenomenal job, and I have tremendous appreciation for what she does so that I can focus on the parts that I handle, right? And so that being said, we still have an understanding of how to pick up the ball and run with it if the other can't for some reason. And that's what we're talking about here is whether it's divorce or continuation, if one spouse passes away, you want to be involved at least to some extent, to have a basic understanding of where to go, how the accounts are set up. This is the other piece, to make sure that you have the relationship with the advisor, right? You might not be the one that's always running with the ball when it comes to making Yep. financial decisions, but you still want to be involved to some extent so that if something does happen, whether it's divorce or your spouse passing away, there is a relationship with an advisor that you trust that can help guide you through things that should hopefully have a better understanding of the overall financial picture than you do.
2: 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And again, that's just a great place to start, I think, in terms of not just with divorce, but I know that that's an issue that you address in it.
1: Yeah, and I want to, there's a specific penalty that I think I'd like to talk about for just a minute here.
2: Sure.
1: And this is, if you were younger than 59 and a half, there's a rule that you need to make sure you understand, because this can be a tremendous loss of assets if you're not careful. What does this mean? What we're saying is, if you're under 59 and a half and you have qualified funds that you're going to be splitting, it is critical that we advise that client not to roll these funds into a personal IRA before withdrawing them. Because under a domestic order, a quadro, you can split the assets without the automatic 10% penalty. Now, that's a big deal. But if you roll those assets first, then you split the assets after they've been rolled into an IRA, now we have a big time problem, because now you can't get around the 10% penalty that's going to be assessed by the IRS. So, and there are some attorneys that they don't fully understand this. This is why when Casey mentioned you need to work with an advisor that understands this, that could make such a difference. If you, let's say, what if you're $2 million, let's say? 10% of that's $200,000.
2: Yeah, that might
1: go down the drain simply because you didn't know this little rule. We want to split the money before it ever gets rolled into a personal IRA, because the order is going to eliminate the 10% penalty. I hope everybody listening puts that in their back of their back pocket or in their back of their brain, because that's an important one that can Sure. come back to bite us if we're not working with someone that understands this type of divorce planning.
0: Yeah, it does, right? You got to have somebody that's got some experience in this, can look at all the angles. And again, it's unique to your situation, right? Because that's for folks under 59 and a half. If you're 60, that thought doesn't actually apply. It won't have an impact for you, right? So mm-hmm. How does that impact you? The other thing that comes up with this is, after the divorce, generally speaking, the spouses will find themselves in lower tax brackets, which might Yep. make a Roth conversion more valuable at that time. That might be the best time, actually, over the course of your lifetime to do Roth conversions, because now the overall household income is lower, your tax bracket is lower. And so doing those Roth conversions now can really be a positive thing, because you're doing it at a lower tax bracket. But that isn't always the case, right? If maybe if you're the spouse that was the primary breadwinner, maybe you're actually not in a lower tax bracket, right? So for you, it might not make as much sense as it does for the other spouse to do that Roth conversion, right? So that's something that, again, has to be part of a solid plan. And how do you continue on? How do you make sure you have the income that you need? And how do you pick up the pieces and build a full retirement plan to make sure you're confident as you move forward?
1: I just think there's one really wonderful thought here that a true planner that understands what a divorcee or a divorcee is going through can make such a difference, because we could help to replace their financial fear with a data-backed plan, right? That they, that'd be like our SIFT report. We can help them and show them that this is going to work out. Everything's going to be okay. Because a lot of times that fear of not knowing and the finances not being fully understood can cause a lot of anxiety and a lot of pressure and a lot of stress. And once you can get that stress gone and you can help them, convince them that they're going to be okay, that's a wonderful position that good planners in this field can provide for their clients, is to help them very much on the emotional side, just not the financial side.
2: Folks, it's a great opportunity for you. Come on in, sit down with the guys and begin to put that plan together. 866-668-3625. This has been a great topic in terms of just the whole thing that you just went through about the tax and the 10%. I mean, my gosh, I didn't know any of that. That's great stuff to know.
0: Yeah, it's all important, right? It's all vital pieces to making sure that you have the right retirement plan that you need.
1: Yeah, so please, if you're out there, you're maybe you're struggling with a spouse, you're thinking about cutting that cord. If you are, please give us a call. We can help. We can help you with the tax side. We haven't even talked about much trust issues that you could have. I'm talking financial trust, estate planning trust. Different things, income planning, tax planning, Medicare planning, legacy planning. If you're out there, please pick up the phone. You're going to keep your checkbook at home. Give us a call. Let us help you put together a plan to create a very successful retirement.
2: 866-668-3625. It's just that simple. 866-668-3625. Mark, Casey, always a pleasure. These are fun shows to do, and I promise not to give you too much a hard time about the marriage.
0: See you next week. Steve.
1: See you, Steve.
2: You got it.
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15: 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If applicable, the primary goal is converting retirement assets into a Roth IRA is to reduce the future tax liability on the distributions you take in retirement or on the distributions of your beneficiaries. Each individual investor's situation is different, and any ideas provided may not be appropriate for your particular circumstances. Comments regarding a particular client's experience may or may not be the same as another client's experience and is not an indication that any client or prospective client will experience the same or a higher level of future success or performance. Foundations only transact business in those jurisdictions where it's properly registered or is excluded or exempted from registration requirements. Registration as an investment advisor is not an endorsement of the firm by securities regulators and does not mean the advisor has achieved a specific level of skill or ability. Nothing herein constitutes a recommendation that any security, portfolio, or securities or investment strategy is suitable for any specific person. 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
18: From ABC News, I'm Dave Packer. America has changed. That from Canadian Prime Minister Mark Carney in an address to the nation today. After trade talks collapsed late last night and with no deal, the U.S. imposing 50% tariffs on a host of Canadian goods. Today, Carney's saying what the U.S. was offering was simply a bad deal for Canada.
19: The gap between partnership and competitor, unfortunately, has remained too wide in recent days. So last evening, I instructed our negotiators to return to Ottawa. We cannot accept what they've offered. And we will not give what they've asked.
18: Carney today saying Canada will retaliate, quote, dollar for dollar. Ontario Premier Doug Ford today supporting Carney.
20: President Trump, he can't be trusted. Simple as that. He changes the deal. He keeps moving the goalposts.
18: A Texas judge has denied Carmelo Anthony's request for a new trial. The teen was convicted of stabbing another teen to death during a track meet. A jury rejected his claims of self-defense in June and sentenced him to 35 years in prison for killing Austin Metcalf last year. Anthony's legal team still has an appeal in the Fifth Court of Appeals. An urgent search underway for a woman wanted in connection with the death of her husband, an off-duty Massachusetts police officer. Patrolman Kurt Solomon was found dead Tuesday. Worcester Police Chief Paul Saucier.
21: A warrant was issued to Karen Solomon for assault and battery with a dangerous weapon with serious bodily injury.
18: Also in Massachusetts, a trial of the mom who killed her three children, Lindsay Clancy. The defense rested a case arguing postpartum mental health and a dozen medications was to blame. ABC's Olivia Rubin.
22: Now, there's still more testimony to go here. The prosecution putting up three rebuttal witnesses to finish making its case. Closing arguments could come as soon as Tuesday.
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13: I'm E.S. Henry for Northwest News Radio. Downtown Seattle recorded over 3.7 million visitors in the month of July, setting new records for tourism in that downtown area. Tourism numbers are up 5% from last year and 12% from levels seen prior to COVID. Claire Weber from Como News explains how the city has responded to lessons learned from the World Cup in June.
23: Chris Copacino with the Downtown Seattle Association says to keep World Cup momentum going, the city should use similar event models like activating outdoor spaces and creating more walkable zones.
13: The Downtown Association also reported that hotel occupancy reached new levels and that consumer spending surpassed more than $821 million in the first half of this year. Tourism is also one of the major economic forces in Leavenworth, but city officials have expressed concern that wildfires are keeping those numbers down this year. Como's Lynn Ann Wynn reports that lingering damage from the fires and from flooding and road closures have impacted the business in Leavenworth.
4: We're usually 100% occupancy this entire month. Right now, we're down about 35% on average.
5: Visitors are down at the Bavarian Lodge just months after local businesses weathered yet another storm with extreme weather and historic flooding that knocked out power for days and cut off access on Highway 2 last winter.
4: It's kind of been a 1-2 punch, so to speak.
13: The city of Olympia is on track to reopen the Olympia Armory, but will convert the 1890s building into a community center for art. The city acquired the armory in 2022 and has committed $33 million to convert the building into the Daily Art Center, supporting local artists and residents hoping to use the facility for community projects. The armory is located just east of Olympia's historic district. For Northwest News Radio, I'm E.S. Henry.
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13: We have a slight chance for some light showers for the rest of the day on Saturday, with about a 20% chance for some isolated rainfall in the area throughout the remainder of the afternoon. We can expect cloudy skies for the majority of the weekend as well, but no rain is expected around the Sound on Sunday. Temperatures will stay mild for the remainder of the weekend also, with high temperatures staying in the low to the mid-70s. Enjoy your weekend.
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26: Thank you for joining us this weekend here on Northwest News Radio. We begin with deportation flights out of Seattle's Boeing Field and the fact that they have another set of eyes on them. Our coverage with Northwest News Radio's Eric Heintz.
27: King County hired what's called a flight monitoring and outreach coordinator. A county spokesperson tells the Seattle Times the person's job is not exclusively focused on flights chartered by ICE, but all flights with more than 18 passengers or those involving buses taking passengers to and from the planes. The monitor is also responsible for ensuring those flights follow safety regulations and count the number of people who are handcuffed and shackled boarding and deplaning. County officials have the website that shows a video feed and log of immigration enforcement flights and now also keeps a count of passengers. Eric Heintz, Northwest News Radio.
26: A hunger strike has ended at the Northwest Ice Processing Center. The Seattle Times reports the strikers have been promised new menus, bigger portions, and better food. However, advocates say that has not been implemented just yet. The strike began Tuesday over alleged poor food conditions and medical neglect. According to the Times, it's the 20th hunger strike at that facility this year. Our governor is reaching out to the other Washington, saying he's about to ask for federal help for a major fire recovery effort. In the letter dated this week, Governor Ferguson and Republican Congressman Michael Baumgartner lay the groundwork that they're about to ask for a federal disaster declaration for the Spokane Fire Complex that burned earlier this month. According to the letter, Ferguson and Baumgartner want to meet with the president to talk about the 850 buildings that burned and the nearly 70,000 people who had to leave everything behind. A White House spokesperson did not immediately respond to a request for comment. Ferguson said recently he expects to submit the federal disaster declaration by mid-September. A Kenmore air pilot reported bad weather before a late July crash in the San Juans. The report was issued this week. We get details from Northwest News Radio's Scott Carty.
28: A preliminary report from the National Transportation Safety Board Wednesday reveals the Kenmore Air flight that crashed July 23rd was trying to avoid bad weather. The Kenmore Air Operations Center received the radio call from the pilot informing them he was returning to land near Susha Island until the weather improved. The operator said the pilot was authorized to land in multiple nearby bays. As the plane descended to just 4 feet above the water, the left wingtip and left pontoon made impact. It then veered into a rocky shore. There were 10 passengers aboard with the pilot. All escaped and survived before the plane burst into flames. Scott Carty, Northwest News Radio.
26: The King County Prosecuting Attorney's Office has completed its review of a recall petition filed against Seattle Mayor Katie Wilson, and now it will go to court. The hearing is scheduled for Monday, August 31st. If the judge approves the recall petition, supporters will have 180 days to gather 69,000 signatures to get that recall initiative on the ballot. It may soon be illegal to park an RV or motorhome overnight on the streets of Seattle. Here's Northwest News Radio's Rich Johnson.
0: City officials are trying to balance new outreach for people who live in vehicles with getting those vehicles off the streets and into safer spaces. One of several bills under consideration would spend about $5 billion for more staffers and programs aimed at those in the vehicles. But in parallel, Seattle would ban overnight parking of RVs and motorhomes without a permit. And people could lose those permits if they repeatedly reject offers of shelter, leave stuff on the street, or violate the city's noise ordinance. Rich Johnson, Northwest News Radio.
26: 3 months since that fatal breach of a white liquor tank that killed 11 and injured 8, crews in Longview, Washington are dismantling what's left of that tank. Nippon Dynawave Packaging is also taking the first steps to restart operations at the Longview paper plant. The firm is installing temporary tanks to hold new supplies of the deadly chemicals that are needed to make pulp that's used in paper and packaging materials. A review of company documents by the Times indicates the temporary tanks could be used for up to 3 months. Meanwhile, state investigators say it may be late November before their findings on the accident are released. A 29-year-old Olympia woman remains in critical condition after a medical emergency while in custody at the Thurston County Jail.
1: The Thurston County Sheriff's Office says the woman was booked on an outstanding warrant on August 10th. After booking, medical staff evaluated her and initially believed her symptoms were from narcotics withdrawal. But over the next few days, her condition got worse. On August 13th, she was rushed to a local hospital, then transferred to another facility for a higher level of care. The jail's contracted medical provider has fired a nurse who was involved in her care. Because of how serious the incident is, Thurston County asked Mason County Sheriff's Office to independently investigate. They say they'll fully cooperate. Aaron Wright, Northwest News Radio.
26: And you're listening to Northwest Rewind, our look back at some of the biggest stories of the past week. Another rescue at sea comes from a ferry crew working the San Juan Islands. State Ferries says the crew aboard the Tillicum changed course when they heard a Coast Guard call for help for a person in the water near Shag Rock off Orcas Island. The person's small rowboat was taking on water, so able-bodied seafarers Sam Skull and Colin Brasfield launched a rescue boat to quickly get the person out of the water and to shore. They did not need any medical attention. Some good news about Seattle's hold as a tech hub. The city ranks number 2 in North America for its competitive advantages. This new CBRE scorecard puts Seattle ahead of New York, Austin, and Boston, with the Bay Area taking the top spot. Tech jobs now make up 10% of our local workforce, with more than 41,000 workers with AI skills among the group. Seattle tech workers earn an average of $190,000 a year, about $21,000 less than those in the Bay Area. GeekWire does point to one warning sign. Seattle is losing some workers in their 20s, raising concerns about the next generation of talent. But with the University of Washington ranking among the top AI programs in the nation, Seattle's tech pipeline may still have plenty of fuel. Snohomish County and the mother of a man who died in the county jail 4 years ago have settled a federal lawsuit. Peggy Krause sued the county last year over the 2022 death of her son, Sean Hanchett. The suit said the county jailers failed to provide the medical attention that he needed as he was going through opioid withdrawal. Krause's attorney says the $2.5 million settlement gives the family validation and is an acknowledgement by the county that mistakes were made. County officials declined the Everett Herald's request for further comment. The city of Olympia making history with the appointment of its new fire chief, Hillary Flowers. The 19-year-old veteran of the Lacey Fire District No. 3 is the first woman to head the Olympia Fire Department in its 164-year history.
2: It's an honor and privilege to get to serve as the fire chief of the Olympia Fire Department. You know, my friends have been wooing me for the better part of 2.5 years to come serve in Olympia, and it's been an amazing journey. So thank you to them for convincing me to come.
26: Flowers making those comments before the Olympia City Council. She said her first goal is to develop the next generation of Olympia firefighters. Nearly half of the department's members have fewer than 3 years of experience.
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7: We'll experience cool temperatures for the remainder of the day today with some light breezes and mostly cloudy skies expected around the Sound for the majority of the weekend. There is a slight chance for some afternoon showers on Saturday, but rain should move out of the area by the time we get to Sunday. High temperatures will stay mild as well, with expected highs for the rest of the weekend staying in the low to the mid-70s until Monday afternoon. Enjoy your weekend.
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10: Hello and welcome into this week's episode of the Northwest Connect. I'm your host, Aaron Wright. So glad you could join me this week. First up, have you ever thought about being a business owner? Well, then you know it takes more than an idea. This weekend, there's an event celebrating the Bellevue business community and uplifting those looking to start their own enterprise. We'll hear from Katoya Palmer, who's hosting the Golden Hour Unboxed, on why you need to be there. The Mariners are back in town this weekend. It's a celebration of baseball and Black history as the M's honor African-American Heritage Day. Omari Salisbury of Converge Media joins me with a look at all the excitement you can expect this weekend. And lastly, a topic close to my heart, housing. We've long heard the saying, renting is throwing money away. Well, a new study shows that may not be true, at least not in some parts of the country. I sit down with Zillow's Amanda Pendleton to find out where renting can make more sense, even in the long run. So thanks for tuning in this week, and I hope you enjoy the show. August is National Black Business Month, and this Saturday, there's an opportunity on the East Side to not only network and grow your business, but help grow our community, support the arts, and have some really good food, too. Golden Hour Unboxed is taking place at the Bellevue Botanical Garden. Katoya Palmer with Toy Box Consulting is one of the organizers putting this event on, and she joins us now. Katoya, thanks so much for being here today.
11: Thank you so much for having me.
10: So tell us, I saw this event online, and I was like, I want to be here this weekend. Tell our listeners why they need to be here on Saturday.
11: You need to be there. Everyone needs to be there because this is an amazing opportunity to support Black-owned businesses during Black Business Month, which is the month of August. We have a ton of vendors, several entrepreneurs who want to come out and just tell their story in an open mic fashion to the world of what their new idea might be, or even an idea they might have been rolling with for a while. And so that'll be a part of the event, as well as viewing the garden. When else can you put a nature walk with a vendor fair and a pitch contest and a back to school drive event? So there's a lot to do there, as well as mingling with some of the most amazing entrepreneurs in my network who will be there, and the network at large.
10: And for our listeners at home, you know, you and I had a chat before we got here on the show, and

0: You're new to being an entrepreneur. Can you tell us kind of how you fell into this world?
1: New. So it's been interesting. When I was a young girl, young girl, 16 years old in DECA, right? For those who remember, I always wanted to be a CEO. I didn't know what it meant. I didn't know what it meant to own a business or anything like that, but I knew I was going to be at the top of the food chain for whatever thing that I did, and had thought to myself, hey, I want to retire by the time I'm 30. I'm going to work in, you know, a Fortune 500 company till I'm 30, retire and then be a consultant and then retire and get a boat by the time I'm 50. So that plan has played out much differently over the last 30 some odd years. Mentorship, you know, and so, you know, starting this journey, I would say a lack of resources and mentorship took it a while, but really economics and the state of our economy and the state of, you know, the job space in the last 2 years has really allowed me to think about myself forward and just want to invest in myself in Toy Box Consulting rather than continue to invest in, you know, other opportunities that may or may not come through.
0: And I think I know it hits home for me being somebody who's been through a layoff, but I'm sure a lot of people out there, you know, we're not alone in this, trying to figure out what is coming next. And mm-hmm. I think I hear it in your story. My dad always told me you can always be your own boss. I have not taken him up on that, but
1: right.
0: There is something to just, I think it's so American. I think it's so, you know, mm-hmm. just almost spiritual, this idea that whatever you want to be, you can become. But, you know, across the country, you need the money, you need the mentorship, you need, you know, guidance. And I think that's what's so cool about this event is that there's kind of people trying to connect you to those things.
1: Yeah. Yes, indeed. So the barriers that I face as an entrepreneur, I talk about, well, I'll be talking about on a paper that I'll release soon, a part of my Five Windows to a Fragile Economy series on Substack that talks about, you know, how I've interfaced with systems and how those barriers have allowed me or not allowed me to move around in the community and build some of it, you know, better stories than other stories. But with this story particularly, you know, building a business and deciding that, you know, I want my piece of the American dream has been a journey. It came through, you know, a lot of searching, internal searching, resentment for the past, excitement for the future, but really having to lean in and decide it's this time for me.
0: And so what are the people that are coming on Saturday? What are the five ways that they are interacting with this thing? I think you guys have a really cool website and there's a lot of information, but this is what stood out to yeah. me was that there's kind of five big things that you can do here.
1: Yes, so you can come to the event and support our Pack the Box initiative where we've partnered with nonprofit Eastside for All to ensure that we can make sure our kids are ready for the school year and doing supplies and getting the things that the teachers need the most, where many of the schools supply things now for the kids. We want to make sure we can give them some of those above and beyonds and things that folks don't think about, like for our sensory kids and our kids that need a little bit more support. As far as the rest of the event, we're going to have a pitch contest. Like I shared earlier, they will have an opportunity 2 minutes on a hot mic to give us their best pitch about their business and tell us what they do or what they plan to do and why we should support it. That's scheduled to be super fun, and a lot of folks are really excited about that. And the vendor village is something that I'm extremely excited about. I've brought together about 20 vendors. The space is limited. We have so many people reach out for that piece, and it will be there for you to support. We have makers and we have artists and we have, a vintage store for clothing, as well as one of my favorite people that I'm looking forward to meeting, Jungle Jordan. We have a zoologist who will be joining us to share more about what they do. And two more things, food, of course, and our sunset toast. That is what I'm most excited about. Around 8:12, according to the weather station right now, the sun will set at the garden, and we will toast to our future success and the blessings that we received that day.
0: I love that it's so like family and holistic, and there's arts. Mm-hmm. You go to these business conferences and it's just so, you know, bang, bang, bang, resume, shake hands. And sometimes you're looking for that deeper connection to make sure that, you know, when you're emailing, when you're calling, when you actually need the help, that you're just not one of 50 faces that somebody met that day.
1: Mm-hmm. Yes, amen to that. And that is exactly the idea, having a beautiful setting for folks to engage in conversation, light prompts throughout the day, like what prompted you to start your business, I'll have embedded storytellers, if you will, during the day who will have their name tag and their pin, and they'll be kind of designated to tell their story. Mostly vendors that I could not fit into the vendor space, but I wanted to make sure could still show up for their business. But, you know, the conversation also happening during the most beautiful time for blooming in the garden. So picture perfect. Perfect for you and your family, and really ground setting for building community.
0: And building community in a place that is seeing a lot of diversity, Bellevue, one of the more diverse neighborhoods we've seen. How would you describe the business atmosphere over there?
1: The business atmosphere in Bellevue is bustling. Bellevue is going through a shift that is amazing. I'm blessed to sit on the Bellevue Chamber Board, as well as attend city council meetings regularly. And we're discussing economics, and we're discussing those forecasts almost monthly in my life. And so being able to see the plans that Bellevue has for affordable housing, which supports people down the stream, as far as my own experience in building my business in Bellevue. I've been here 5 years and have seen, of which I shared with the city council just last week, nothing but success and being invited to table after table, whether it be boards or folks that are just excited to help me build my business. And so, you know, where I have also acknowledged that there were folks in the community, the Black community particularly, who were nervous for me, who didn't quite think that Bellevue would be ready to invest in a Black initiative like Golden Hour. It's completely untrue. And I can attest that Bellevue is shifting and changing in ways that we deserve to be a part of.
0: And it's so nice to kind of maybe flip the stereotype of what Bellevue is. It's very almost sterile. I think as far as neighborhood stereotypes, Bellevue gets a rough one, but you know, there's community to be had there. There's connections to be made. And it's so awesome that you guys are going above and beyond to put this on it and help build those bridges. Cause I think Seattle in general gets a bad rap as this cold place and there's no connections, but you got to get on your feet and go get these things if you want them.
1: Exactly. Exactly. That was the realization. I applied for the grant from the Cross Cultural Center Without Walls via the City of Bellevue. It was probably last November. And so this has been in the mix for about a year, but that's exactly where the energy came from. I'm in Bellevue. I'm used to organizing in Seattle. I'm used to working within community and grassroots organizations in Seattle. Although I'm serving on boards here, I'm not boots on the ground. And so where can I get on the ground in Bellevue with my people? Not that my boards are not my people, but, you know, it's coming from a perspective of having a lived experience with several systems. It is a unique perspective. And in a city, this is median income is, 30% higher than the counties. And so that is exactly where it came from, the want to build and make sure that it can. But also wanting and asking the key question, of which I posed on TikTok and it blew up. What do we want from community? We're going to say things like, they don't want to spend their money with us as Black entrepreneurs, or that city doesn't support us. What have we done to test that theory? And so Golden Hour has been my test of that theory, and successfully.
0: Well, I certainly hope people show up, and I hope our listeners take action and get out there and support this. And so if they want to take action, how do they get signed up to make sure they can be there on Saturday?
1: You can sign up on the website that has plenty of information from where to go, FAQs, and the registration, including our awesome and amazing title sponsor, Symetra's information. And goldenhourunboxed.com is the email address. You can Google it. You can type directly into your browser. You can look for it on TikTok and find the post there, as well as any other platform. There is, most likely. Maybe not Twitter.
0: Yeah, I'm not loving Twitter these days. It's okay. Oh, Katoya
1: no
0: Palmer.
1: Shade.
0: Yeah, no shade. It is what it is. Katoya Palmer, Toy Box Consulting. Thanks so much for being here today.
1: Thank you so much for having me.
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12: I'm E.S. Henry for Northwest News Radio. Downtown Seattle recorded over 3.7 million visitors in the month of July, setting new records for tourism in that downtown area. Tourism numbers are up 5% from last year and 12% from levels seen prior to COVID. Claire Weber from Como News explains how the city has responded to lessons learned from the World Cup in June.
13: Chris Copacino with the Downtown Seattle Association says to keep World Cup momentum going, the city should use similar event models like activating outdoor spaces and creating more walkable zones.
12: The Downtown Association also reported that hotel occupancy reached new levels and that consumer spending surpassed more than $821 million in the first half of this year. Tourism is also one of the major economic forces in Leavenworth, but city officials have expressed concern that wildfires are keeping those numbers down this year. Como's Lynn Ann Wynn reports that lingering damage from the fires and from flooding and road closures have impacted the business in Leavenworth.
14: We're usually 100% occupancy this entire month. Right now, we're down about 35% on average.
13: Visitors are down at the Bavarian Lodge just months after local businesses weathered yet another storm with extreme weather and historic flooding that knocked out power for days and cut off access on Highway 2 last winter.
14: It's kind of been a 1-2 punch, so to speak.
12: The city of Olympia is on track to reopen the Olympia Armory, but will convert the 1890s building into a community center for art. The city acquired the armory in 2022 and has committed $33 million to convert the building into the Daily Art Center, supporting local artists and residents hoping to use the facility for community projects. The armory is located just east of Olympia's historic district. For Northwest News Radio, I'm E.S. Henry.
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12: We'll experience cool temperatures for the remainder of the day today, with some light breezes and mostly cloudy skies expected around the Sound for the majority of the weekend. There is a slight chance for some afternoon showers on Saturday, but rain should move out of the area by the time we get to Sunday. High temperatures will stay mild as well, with expected highs for the rest of the weekend staying in the low to the mid-70s until Monday afternoon. Enjoy your weekend.
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0: The Mariners are back home this weekend to take on the Chicago Cubs. On Sunday, the club is inviting fans to take part in African American Heritage Day at T-Mobile Park. Omari Salisbury, founder of Converge Media, is helping to get the word out and preserve the history of black baseball and softball in the Pacific Northwest. Omari, thanks for being here today.
17: Hey, Aaron, thanks for having me. And yeah, you're right, we're super excited about this weekend.
0: So tell me, what are you most looking forward to about Sunday?
17: Well, first of all, when you talk about Sunday, especially this year, it's Steelhead Sunday. And for people who don't know, the Seattle Mariners were the first baseball team in Major League history to put a Negro League jersey in regular season rotation. So every Sunday home game, the Mariners actually wear the cream-colored jerseys. It's the Steelheads jersey. So it's already got some affinity to it all season long, honoring the history of the Negro Leagues. The Steelheads played here for one season. Most people don't realize Seattle actually had a Negro League baseball team here back in the 1940s. That being said, though, this Sunday, man, it's always great African-American appreciation. Man, the ballpark's just going to be full of – it's going to be live, for lack of a better term. You know, it is an HU style like where you went to school, but it's got a little homecoming flair to it up in the stands where everybody coming together.
0: I'm excited. I love seeing it. I love being at the game and seeing you guys, Converge Media, up on the big board. I took a little picture, so I got that in my phone. You guys are doing it big, and I'm proud to see the partnership together. So how does it feel, like the MLB team here in town wanting to showcase black roots here in the Pacific Northwest, black businesses, black events, black culture? How does that feel? I feel like not every city is doing that.
17: Let me tell you, one, it feels organic. Two, it feels authentic. And three, you're right. To the level that the Seattle Mariners engage, it's very few other teams that are on this level. And it's not performative. I've been fortunate enough to have been partnering one way or another with the Mariners now for about the last 6 or 7 years, all the way to the highest levels, to their president, to Kevin Martinez, to Dan Wilson. I've been working with Dan Wilson years before he became manager of the Mariners, and his work with Baseball Beyond Borders. And I can just tell you that this is a fantastic organization. Nova Newcomer over there at the Mariners Care Foundation. And so, you know, for me, when people look at me, at Big O, they're looking for authenticity and sincerity, and that's what I'm known for. And I can sincerely say that the Seattle Mariners, the organization top to bottom, really believes in what they're doing over there. We see the results.
0: And I got to ask you, where does the passion come from? I'm from South Carolina, so our football is our sport. That's all we have. So, you know, you start in elementary school, junior high school. Some of us lucky enough to play college football. Not me. I wasn't any good. But there's a passion here for baseball. And I think you show it so much in the way you show up for the Steelheads, you show up for the Mariners. Where does that passion come from?
17: Well, you know, so I was lucky enough to grow up in an era where one, we saw a lot of black baseball players, but two, just even geographically, I grew up in the central district of Seattle and we'd walk down Jackson. I grew up on 23rd and Jackson. We walked down Jackson to the Kingdom, you know, and so like baseball and seeing baseball on the professional level was really accessible. And I mean, baseball was a big thing in growing up in the central district. It's transitioned over the years. There's quite a few barriers around youth baseball right now, which organizations like Baseball Beyond Borders is trying to counteract. But yeah, I don't know. Growing up in Seattle, it was just always this love for the M's, man. And it ain't just me. You know what I'm saying? Because these M's have been known to break some hearts, man. You know, year after year at times it happens. But we ain't going nowhere. And another big deal is that, man, when I was a kid, Harold Reynolds and Alvin Davis, you know, Mr. Mariners, they were in the neighborhood, bro. You catch them up in the CD. You catch them up there at CAY, or they give tickets. They used to give so many tickets, and you come down there as a kid sitting in the Kingdom. It's just massive, big Kingdom there. And, you know, I mean, we'd be way up in the seats, but you see the Mariners play there, and we saw so much Mariner history and everything else. But if there was any one thing that has me excited all these years about the Mariners is the outreach that the Mariners players, especially, like I said, Harold Reynolds, Alvin Davis, many, many moons ago, they invested in showing youth in the Central District about the game of baseball. And that magic just never left me.
0: And a completely off-topic question, but what is your go-to at the ballpark? We got a lot of options. You got the Seattle Dogs. You got the nachos. Some people like the barbecue plate. What is your go-to when you're at the ballpark? What's the thing you got to hunt down and find?
17: All right, so I got two. So there's Rolling Smoke Barbecue. It's up at 317. You know what I'm saying? That's fam bam. They up there. The barbecue is slapping. But, yo, the lobster nachos.
0: Tell me about it.
17: Yeah, no. The crab. Was it crab? No, it's crab nachos. So way over by the pen, they got the nachos, and then they got a whole lot of crab on them. And, like, before that, though, right, they started off with the crab fries. And they had the fries, and they put the crab on the fries, and they're like, oh, man, you know, it's slapping. And so then it was like, okay, let's make the nachos. But, like, the food over there at the ballpark is crazy. So I'm fortunate enough. I'm going to call you next time, right? Because next time they do the food review, yes, right? And it's a media food review. I'm going to let you – we're going to come together over there, and they preview every dish that's in the stadium. And believe me, man – I don't eat for 2 days before I go because I've been trying to sample everything.
0: See, they leave me out of those. That's for all the cool kids and the sports guys. I don't fit into either of those categories. So I get left out of that. I get if something comes back from the building and it's cold and it's been sitting out, then I get to sample. So,
17: well, you go roll with me next time.
0: There we go. So Omari, one more time for Sunday for the listeners out there. What do they need to do and where do they need to be to take part in this celebration?
17: All right. So, man, not only is it Steelhead Sunday, it's African American Appreciation Day. There's a lot going on. What I would encourage people to do is, one, if you haven't got your ticket yet, you can go onto the Mariners page and there's a special ticket that you can get there. And it comes with a jersey. It comes with a Steelheads jersey, a limited edition jersey. Get there early for the pregame. The pregame is going to be nice. There's going to be drill teams. There's going to be all kinds of activities on the field. They're going to be honoring all kinds of people, community elders, everything else. It's a lot of action and activity there. It's well worth getting out. Man, and it's a very special day. You'll feel the energy as soon as you walk into the ballpark. The energy is there. Like I said, it's our own little mini homecoming during baseball season. And the vibe is going to be outstanding, and we're going to keep our fingers crossed that these Steelheads will also bring home a victory.
0: Yeah, they're only a couple games out of first place. This is not, I know the vibes are a little low right now, but it's not impossible. There is still time to play. There's still a season to be hoped for.
17: You're talking to a true believer right here, bro. So you know what I'm saying? Until the final out is called in the season, I'm always like, let's go.
0: There we go. Omari Salisbury, Converge Media, thank you for your time today.
17: You're very welcome. Let's go, M's.
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0: For years, we've been told renting is throwing money away. Well, these days, that may not be true. It really depends on when homebuyers will break even. Zillow Home Trends expert Amanda Pendleton is here to break down the data and tell us where you're better off renting in the long term. Amanda, thanks for being here today.
22: It's great to be here, Aaron.
0: So let's take a look at this. There are some places where buying is actually the bad choice. Talk to me about kind of the adage that renting is throwing money out the window, because I think we've all been hearing that once you get that first apartment, that it's time to get into a house.
22: For generations, we've been told that renting is throwing your money away, that every month you write that rent check, you're never going to see that money back. And I understand where it comes from. I think our parents and our grandparents bought homes that quadrupled in value over the past 30 years. Home ownership was one of the most powerful wealth building tools of the 20th century. But I think what this new Zillow research shows us is that that conventional wisdom just doesn't hold up anymore, and it doesn't hold up in every single market. And renting is not throwing your money away, especially if you're taking the money that you would have put into a down payment and you're investing it wisely. That is a real, legitimate wealth-building strategy. And in a lot of places today, that's going to be the smarter financial move.
0: And so it's thinking of that money as an extra investment, maybe a 401k, maybe a CD, but putting it somewhere where it can sit and grow.
22: Absolutely. I think a lot of people don't think about the opportunity cost when they purchase a home. When you've got a really big down payment, that's a lot of cash you're investing into the real estate market. And that's cash that could be working for you somewhere else. I think you really need to understand yourself and know what you would do with the money if you didn't invest it in a down payment. Would you be smart about it? And would you put it into a diversified portfolio, or would you spend it all and fritter it away?
0: I would fritter it away. I would be on vacation right now. That's why I'm glad we've got experts like you covering this story. So part of this investigation, part of figuring out, you know, what works for me is finding that break-even point when it comes to home buying. So what does breaking even mean?
22: So the break-even point is basically the moment where owning a home makes more financial sense than renting a home. And to figure that out, we took a look at all the costs involved with owning. So it's those monthly mortgage payments, but it's also property tax and maintenance and closing costs and insurance, and also the returns, or the opportunity cost rather, or the money that could have been invested elsewhere. We also took a look at all the costs involved with renting. So that's your monthly rent, that's renter's insurance, and it's the returns that you would make if you put that money into, say, the stock market. Now, at the beginning, a renter is always going to come out ahead because they don't have to sink that huge amount of cash into the down payment. But over time, the buyer will slowly start to catch up because they've got an appreciating asset. They're seeing home value appreciation. Meanwhile, rents are going up. Now, the break-even point is where that buyer's financial position finally eclipses the renter's financial position. And nationally, that happens at 6 years. So in other words, if you plan to stay somewhere for 6 years or more, it's going to make more financial sense for you to have purchased that home than to have rented. But if you don't think you're going to stay there 6 years, renting is probably the better financial move.
0: And when you're thinking maybe it's children, maybe it's, you know, we really like this location, things like that, that can say, hey, we might stay here longer than 6 years. So where are the places where it is worth it to stay longer versus some of the places where you're not going to break even anytime soon?
22: Yeah, I should caveat all this by saying that that break-even point is really different depending on where you live. So buyers break even in about 4 years in places like Columbus and Memphis and Indianapolis and Cincinnati and Buffalo. Homes there are just more affordable. And then on a monthly basis, the cost of owning and the cost of renting is really similar. Buyers aren't digging themselves out of that huge financial hole. And then you add in the steady home value appreciation, and very quickly buying pays off. Now, on the other end of the spectrum, you've got the really expensive metro areas, especially the coastal metros. So in Los Angeles, it's going to take you 17 years to break even. In San Diego, you're looking at 23 years. And then wow. In San Francisco and San Jose, renting is going to be the smarter financial choice, even after a 30-year time horizon.
0: So we mentioned some coastal metros, some really sunny places, some really nice cities. I didn't hear Seattle in either the mix of places that are great buys or the places where you're long-term renting for a really long time. So where does Seattle and Western Washington stack up in all this?
22: Well, Seattle's one of the most challenging markets in the entire country for buyers. That shouldn't be a surprise, right? But the break-even point in Seattle is nearly 20 years. To be specific, it's 19.7 years. And believe it or not, that's actually a lot better than where we were just a few years ago. In October of 2023, the break-even point in Seattle was 27 years. So conditions have gotten a little bit better for buyers. But Seattle is still one of those markets where the cost of owning is just so much greater than the cost of renting. Home prices are really high. And even with strong home value appreciation, and we do have strong home value appreciation in Seattle, you know, buyers are just starting so far behind, it takes them a really long time to catch up. So I think what that means, if you're an aspiring buyer in Seattle, is that you got to be thinking about the long-term financial game here, and you got to be buying for the lifestyle that you want, not just the financial gains that you want.
0: It's that adage of, you know, you've got the house, but along with it comes the hot water heater, buying new windows, all these things. You can afford the payment, but when these things come up, that means you can't take that trip to Italy. You cannot take that trip to Hawaii. It's all coming out of your pocket. And I think one thing that was really interesting that stood out to me in the data is that these numbers can all be impacted by putting down a smaller down payment. I think traditionally we're told 20% is the number you're shooting for, but going for a smaller number, you can really have an impact long term on when you reach that break even point and also being able to maybe put that money somewhere else.
22: Yeah, you're right that conventional wisdom says that you should put down as much as you possibly can. And I will say that that 20% down payment does produce the strongest financial outcomes over the long term in every single market that we studied. It just doesn't get you to break even faster. And here's why. And you're right. When you put less money down, you're keeping more cash liquid. And then if you invest that cash wisely, the returns you'll be getting from those investments will quickly eclipse the savings that you will get from having a smaller mortgage. So in Cincinnati, for example, a buyer who puts only 5% down is going to break even about 6 months sooner than a buyer who puts 20% down. I will say it's not a strategy for everyone, right? You really have to be disciplined about investing that difference. And of course, in a market like Seattle, where the cost to own is just so much greater than the cost to rent, having a larger down payment actually makes more sense because you're going to be able to really reduce your monthly costs.
0: Another big part of your monthly cost, a part of your down payment, is the mortgage rate. That has a real impact on kind of what we're looking at when it comes to the numbers and your monthly payment. So how much can a interest rate point swing what we're doing here?
22: Yeah, mortgage rates are probably the single biggest lever in the rent versus buy equation. When rates were at their peak in 2023, the national break-even point was about 8.5 years. Today, it's 6 years. So that's a meaningful shift. It's largely driven by mortgage rates. In terms of what a rate change could mean moving forward, let's say mortgage rates were to drop 1%. Well, the national break-even point would probably fall to about 4 to 5 years. Now, in Seattle, it would help. I think the national break or the Seattle break-even point would probably come down to about 16 to 17 years, but we're really not moving the needle, right? In terms of your decision to buy versus rent, it's still going to be a really long-term decision in really expensive metro areas. So I always tell buyers, don't try to time the market. Don't try to predict what's going to happen with mortgage rates, because even the smartest experts at Zillow don't know what's going to happen with rates.
0: Well, it sounds like we've got some homework to do if we ever want to find ourselves in a home. Amanda, thanks so much for being here today.
22: It's great to be here. Thank you, Aaron.
0: Well, that's it for this week's episode of the Northwest Connect. I'm your host, Aaron Wright, and I'll see you next week.
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26: ABC News. I'm Dave Packer. A Texas judge today denied a request to grant Carmelo Anthony a new trial. The judge heard testimony this week after the teen was convicted and sentenced to 35 years in prison for fatally stabbing fellow student Austin Metcalf at a high school track meet.
27: Prosecutors testified they brought up these text messages that were sent by Carmelo Anthony that included disciplinary records and text messages that they say indicated an interest in weapons and violence.
26: Earlier this week, a Collin County judge who presided over the murder trial was removed from further proceedings in the case. An escalating trade war between the U.S. and Canada, President Trump imposing a 50% tariff on Canadian goods, ranging from building materials to hockey sticks. Canada's Prime Minister Mark Carney firing back with retaliatory tariffs and seeking new trading partners overseas.
28: We can't control the storm that blows in from Washington. We can, however, chart a new course by building Canada strong at home and diversifying our trading relationships abroad.
26: In Ukraine, President Zelensky vowing a response to a Russian drone attack on a shopping mall in his hometown of Krivorivny. Friday, at least 16 people and 130 injured, including at least 23 children. On state TV, Russian President Putin today said that Kyiv had opened a Pandora's box with its strikes on Russian economic targets. Then back here at home, the search continues for the wife of a murdered off-duty Worcester, Massachusetts police officer. Authorities have been looking for Karen Solomon since her 57-year-old husband, Patrolman Kurt Solomon, was found dead on Tuesday. Worcester Police Chief Paul Saucier.
29: The nature of the injury was a sharp object. So we don't know, you know, anymore. We can't really release more details.
26: A warrant for Karen's arrest had been issued on a charge of assault and battery with a dangerous weapon with serious bodily injury. You're listening to ABC News.
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12: I'm E.S. Henry for Northwest News Radio. Seattle City Councilmember Bob Kettle is calling on Seattle Mayor Katie Wilson to reevaluate her public safety program. Kettle is the city's public safety chairman and says that there is no current plan to increase safety to residents in the area. Como's Chris Daniels says that Kettle agrees with public opinion on Wilson's job performance.
30: Kettle says he believes the public agrees with him based on the poll this week released by Fulcrum Strategy Group in conjunction with the Seattle Metro Chamber and Challenge Seattle that showed 2/3 of Seattleites have no confidence in the mayor's public safety plan and that similar numbers have unfavorable views of her job performance.
12: The number of reported crimes in Seattle is down more than 20%, but that Seattle Metro Chamber poll shows an 86% dissatisfaction level among Seattle residents. Seattle Mayor Katie Wilson has signed an executive order refocusing Seattle's attention on a zero-injury campaign on Seattle streets. The Vision Zero program was initiated in 2025, but Wilson says that the program hasn't gone far enough to achieve the goal set for 2030.
31: We have made important progress, but people are still being killed and seriously injured on Seattle's streets.
12: The order signed on Friday will create more lane designations for bicyclists and pedestrians and call on stricter law enforcement within the traffic division. A citizen activist has lost another attempt to keep a provisional statement off of state voting ballots this November. Arthur West has appeared in court to remove an addendum to the millionaire's tax after State Attorney General Nick Brown added the disclosure to the initiative last month. The statement from Brown's office warns voters that voting against the measure would reduce future funding for public education and health care, and West challenged the legality of that statement in Thurston County Superior Court last week. For Northwest News Radio, I'm E.S. 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
12: We have a slight chance for some light showers for the rest of the day on Saturday, with about a 20% chance for some isolated rainfall in the area throughout the remainder of the afternoon. We can expect cloudy skies for the majority of the weekend as well, but no rain is expected around the Sound on Sunday. Temperatures will stay mild for the remainder of the weekend also, with high temperatures staying in the low to the mid-70s. Enjoy your weekend.
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30: The debate over transgender athletes in women's sports stirs up its own controversy involving the Seattle Times.
13: Culture there is very left-leaning. It doesn't feel like there's a lot of room for diversity of thought.
30: Plus, a local suburb at a crossroads, and monitoring that intersection is a Flock camera.
14: I think we need to reel it all in right now, get it right, work with the right companies, get a whole private cloud service that we own.
30: And the national debt now topping $40 trillion. So why does Washington, D.C. keep talking about the problem while making it worse?
15: Politicians don't like to kind of level with the hard things that we have to do, and so they want to give more handouts, taxes, spending cuts, spending increases, and that makes the situation worse.
11: Now, here's Northwest News Radio's Jeff Polzilla.
30: Hello and welcome to another edition of the Northwest Politicast. As Peter Jennings once said to open a newscast, we have seen the news, and it is us. We begin this week with a look at our own industry, the news media. Matt Calkins spent 11 years writing sports columns for the Seattle Times. This week, he walked away. And the immediate reason was a column he wrote after talking with two teenage athletes outside Climate Pledge Arena. They were at a rally supporting Sophie Cunningham. Cunningham is a guard for the Indiana Fever who has spoken out against allowing transgender women to compete in women's sports. And that position has made Cunningham part of a much bigger political and cultural fight. But Calkins says his column wasn't simply an argument over who should be allowed to compete. He was making a narrower point. The girls he interviewed told him their support for separate girls' sports wasn't about hostility towards transgender individuals. And Calkins' argument was that supporting Cunningham or taking that position should not automatically get someone labeled as transphobic. Here's how he described the column to our sister station, 570 KVI.
13: And I was like, I think that's the angle of my column. Stop throwing, just because you support Sophie and other people like her doesn't mean you're transphobic. There might be transphobic people out there that support it, but let's stop throwing these labels around because we're trying to have an honest discussion on a delicate topic. And that was pretty much it. If you read between the lines, you could probably see where I stood on the issue, but it was pretty diplomatic the way I wrote it.
30: The column never ran, and that's where this becomes more than a disagreement over transgender athletes. Because Calkins says what happened to that column was the culmination of a much larger disagreement with his editors over which viewpoints he was able to express as a columnist. According to Calkins, he submitted the column on a Friday. Over the next several days, he says it went through multiple levels of editing.
13: And then Thursday, they said, we're not going to run it. You know, you didn't tell us what you were doing beforehand, which I didn't really buy as an excuse because they would have just killed that on the spot if that were the case. Send it through all kinds of editors first. So I quit. I It might sound like a rage quit kind of thing, but as I mentioned in my Substack, it was not an emotional decision. It was something I was prepared to do because we've had these kind of clashes before at the Times, and I just felt like I couldn't properly do my job anymore as a columnist. And so I decided to see what's next.
0: Now, there's an important distinction there. Calkins believes the subject of the column and the viewpoint it expressed was the real reason it didn't run. But we don't know that for a fact. The Seattle Times has not publicly explained its editorial reasoning and has declined to comment publicly on Calkins' departure. Calkins says his editor told him the column was rejected because he had not told the editor in advance that he was pursuing it. He heard Calkins say that he didn't buy that explanation. And newspaper editors do have the authority to decide what a newspaper publishes, including opinion pieces. So the unanswered question is whether this was an ordinary editorial decision or whether, as Calkins believes, the viewpoint itself was the problem. He says he reached that conclusion because this wasn't the first time one of his columns failed to make it into the paper. Calkins cites three earlier examples, columns questioning the U.S. women's national soccer team's equal pay claims, examining cancel culture in sports, and focusing on a black basketball coach who urged people not to stereotype police after the murder of George Floyd. Again, those are Calkins' examples and his interpretation of what connects them. He says he saw a pattern.
13: For me, the biggest problem that I've seen, and the only time that Seattle Times editors would really have an issue, is when I came from, I'm not even going to say from the right, because I don't even know how conservative they were, but basically didn't toe the left-wing line.
0: Now, that's a serious accusation. And without the Times explaining why each of those pieces didn't run, there's no way for us to independently determine whether Calkins is right about the reason. But the dispute does raise an interesting question about what a columnist is supposed to be. Unlike a straight news reporter, a columnist is hired in part to offer analysis, judgment, and yes, opinion. At the same time, that doesn't mean a columnist has an unrestricted right to publish anything he writes. The newspaper still has editors, standards, and ultimately control over what appears under its name and brand. For Calkins, the tension became harder to avoid because the world he covered was changing. Sports and politics increasingly overlap.
13: But it's inevitable that sports and politics are going to intersect. And I think there is a thirst from the readers to get common sense takes on it. And that's all I wanted to do. And it was very apparent that I couldn't do that. And I guess I decided it wasn't worth it anymore.
0: And that's really where the disagreement sits. Calkins says he needed enough freedom to address controversial issues when they crossed into sports. His editors still had the authority to decide whether his columns met the paper's standards for publication. We know those two things came into conflict. What we don't know is why the Times made the decisions it did. Calkins draws a much broader conclusion from his experience. He believes the problem was ideological.
13: I would love to see that paper and all papers have more variety. Maybe they will down the road. But I would say, the culture there is very left-leaning. It doesn't feel like there's a lot of room for diversity of thought. They put a lot of emphasis on cosmetic diversity, but the diversity of thought seems to be lacking. And it just wasn't the place for me anymore.
0: Now, that's Calkins' characterization of the newsroom. The Times has not publicly responded to that accusation. And Calkins himself makes it clear his criticism is not a blanket condemnation of the people he worked with.
13: I mean, as I put in my Substack, I had a lot of great years at the Times. I don't want to be that guy that just bashes them. They let me have a lot of fun with a lot of stories. There's a lot of good people there, especially in sports.
0: So we're left with a controversy where one side has said quite a bit and the other has said very little. Calkins says four different columns convinced him that certain viewpoints were effectively off limits. Seattle Times has not publicly provided enough information to test that claim. That leaves the bigger question unresolved. How much latitude should a columnist have to challenge the prevailing views inside his own newsroom? And when an editor decides a column shouldn't run, where is the line between normal editorial judgment and shutting out a point of view? In this case, we know where Matt Calkins believes that line was crossed. We don't yet know whether the Seattle Times sees it the same way.
24: Still to come.
0: One local city hits the brakes on automatic license plate readers.
24: When the Northwest Politicast returns after this.
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1: We'll experience cool temperatures for the remainder of the day today with some light breezes and mostly cloudy skies expected around the Sound for the majority of the weekend. There is a slight chance for some afternoon showers on Saturday, but rain should move out of the area by the time we get to Sunday. High temperatures will stay mild as well, with expected highs for the rest of the weekend staying in the low to the mid-70s until Monday afternoon. Enjoy your weekend.
2: Welcome back to the Northwest Politicast. I'm Jeff Pogela. The city of Renton's debate over automated license plate readers is headed toward another decision this fall. The city council paused the systems in May and has kept the fixed flock cameras off while officials reconsider the city's contract. Renton police say the technology has helped solve some serious crimes, while critics remain concerned about privacy, control of the data, and the possibility of misuse. Councilmember Carmen Rivera has supported keeping the fixed flock cameras turned off while backing the eventual return of in-car readers that comply with state law. Northwest News Radio's Scott Carty spoke with Rivera and asked her where she thinks the city should go from here.
3: Councilmember Rivera, you have a very widely discussed issue going on in the city of Renton with the flock cameras, and you got some feedback from constituents yesterday. What are you hearing?
4: I'm hearing from our constituents that they do not trust this level of technology and how wide of a scope it provides and the amount of data that it is intaking and the lack of security around that data.
3: You see it as possibly continuing or remaining in Renton, or are you just ready to scrap it?
4: For me personally, I'm only speaking as an individual council member. From my background in both criminal justice and in public policy and serving Renton, I do not think we have the public trust infrastructure built out to have such a large technological presence that has so many unknowns to it. I think we need to reel it all in right now, get it right, work with the right companies, get a whole private cloud service that we own as a city of Renton. For me, I want to have full and complete 100% control of our data. That means I want a city-based cloud service to store our data, so there are literally no loopholes and no ways for that data to be leaked. Because my issue with the flock cameras in particular is that they are collecting hundreds of thousands of images because they are located around the city. And it's just a big fishing expedition in criminal justice terms, I would say, in the sense that, you know, we're looking for bad actors and assuming that, you know, anyone driving could be a bad actor. And again, we don't have the public trust to, I think, have people feel like their Fourth Amendment is so fragile. And I want our residents and the public to know that their privacy and their constitutional rights are one of our top priorities.
3: So if the company could make an agreement with you that said, okay, we'll keep the cameras up and you guys can have all of the data go into your own city of Renton cloud, you'd be okay with that?
4: If Flock was willing to move all of our data from Amazon Web Services and our city leadership, and we were able to have our own independent cloud service where we could have our own data and all of the guardrails and all the other concerns around Flock were addressed, yes, I would absolutely consider it. I'm not so close-minded that I wouldn't, but there's also other issues with the Flock as a company and other, you know, issues with the contract. The new terms of service, for example, if we choose to renew our contract, arbitration for any contract issues goes through the state of Georgia because that's where they're located. And I have issue with that. I have issue that they want to be able to access our data for training purposes. If they would be more flexible and more accommodating, I'm always down to have a conversation, because when it comes down to it, it's the privacy of our residents that I'm really advocating for. I would say I'm open-minded to better services around the board, but again, with the right infrastructure and also the public trust to go along with it.
3: So that would indicate to me that you do see advantages for having a camera system. Is that accurate? And if so, what are they?
4: I motioned a couple weeks ago, and I did this in collaboration with both community and law enforcement, to have the Axon and Gentech ALPR cameras in.

0: parking enforcement and in our vehicles to be turned back on. And so a few weeks ago, we motioned as a council to have the ALPR cameras in the vehicles turned back on once they meet the state bill guidelines, because I think the in-car vehicles are a fair compromise for officers to have that tool. And so I do see benefits in, I mean, body cams, tools for officers to reduce violent interactions and to increase safety. Absolutely.
1: Carmen, do you have any insight into when the city council, when you guys will be making a final decision?
0: So I am not entirely sure, but the best guess I can give you is that today or tomorrow, sometime this week, a town hall will be announced by the City of Renton Communications Division, and the Renton Police Department will be announcing a town hall to inform and answer the public's questions and concerns around SWAC. And hopefully that town hall will happen before we come back from our council holiday. We are on break until September 14th. Our next council meeting is not until September 14th. And so I anticipate that if that town hall has already occurred and we're all back, I anticipate that September 14th or shortly thereafter, this motion will return and this will be brought back up for conversation, especially since our contract is up for renewal in October.
1: Do you think that this issue would be as loud if we hadn't have experienced all the ICE activity?
0: I mean, you're talking hypotheticals here. So hypothetically, hindsight's 2020. I would say these SWAT cameras came in around 2024 under the Biden administration. And we didn't hear much about SWAT or any of it until Trump came into office. And so I would venture to say, if we did not see such heinous actions coming from ICE acting in the way that they are, and the violations of trust that ICE has not only done to the public, but to other law enforcement and city agencies. ICE isn't working well with anyone. And so, yeah, I think if we weren't using immigrants as a red herring right now to distract from the horrible economic turmoil that this country is going through, we wouldn't see this as much of an issue. But we are, because the public trust has been broken. And it's not even just immigrants. We're seeing American citizens being detained and affected by all of this, everyone. So, yes, I would agree with that.
2: That was Renton City Councilmember Carmen Rivera talking with Northwest News Radio Scott Carty. The fixed flock cameras remain off. The city council returns September 14th, and the city says its current flock contract expires in early November. Any new agreement would have to come back to the council for approval, and the council has already directed the city to hold a public town hall on the cameras.
3: Coming up next.
2: The national debt has now topped $40 trillion. So why does the other Washington keep making the problem worse?
3: With the Northwest Politicast continues after this.
1: Don't go anywhere. Your weekend weather forecast is coming up next on Northwest News Radio.
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12: We'll experience cool temperatures for the remainder of the day today with some light breezes and mostly cloudy skies expected around the Sound for the majority of the weekend. There is a slight chance for some afternoon showers on Saturday, but rain should move out of the area by the time we get to Sunday. High temperatures will stay mild as well, with expected highs for the rest of the weekend staying in the low to the mid-70s until Monday afternoon. Enjoy your weekend.
2: Welcome back to the Northwest Politicast. I'm Jeff Pogela. It now takes just 5 months for the U.S. national debt to increase by another $1 trillion, and that's led to a very unwelcome milestone this past week. We get the story from Northwest News Radio's Rich Johnson.
13: The national debt is more than $40 trillion, up from $39 trillion in March and increasing faster than predicted.
14: Doesn't this make anyone pucker up?
13: Arizona Congressman David Schweikert posed that question on the House floor back in June. President Trump was shocked when the number was half that when he first ran for president a decade ago.
14: We have $19 trillion in debt. It's going to be very soon $21 trillion, not billion, $21 trillion in debt. And I will tell you, we are sitting on a time bomb.
13: The president in a CBS interview in 2016. Trump did not directly address the issue Wednesday, but did say this about interest rates, which can put a damper on consumer spending.
14: Our country is doing so well despite interest rates. We have interest rates that are artificially high. They raised them for no reason.
13: Florida Senator Rick Scott's among those sharing how the huge national debt will impact you.
15: The cost of everything is going to go up. The value of the dollar is going to go down. So if you're a hardworking American family, your paycheck's not going to go as far.
13: Like many other Republicans, Scott says the start to reducing the debt is to balance the budget, which has always been a near impossible task, perhaps more so today as Trump asks for more military spending, while also trying to find ways to lower the cost of gas and groceries. The president of the Committee for a Responsible Federal Budget, Maya McGuinness, says there's a mismatch between what lawmakers say about the debt and the solutions they do or don't offer.
16: Politicians don't like to kind of level with the hard things that we have to do, and so they want to give more handouts, taxes, spending cuts, spending increases, and that makes the situation worse.
13: Her comment, courtesy of Bloomberg. And while the president and Congress look for ways to slow down rising debt, both will hit a legal wall by next summer. The U.S. debt limit of $41.1 trillion. When it hits that number, Congress must again vote on whether to raise the limit or repeal the 1939 law that mandated it approve raising the ceiling every time the national debt gets there. Rich Johnson, Northwest News Radio.
2: And that'll do it for this episode of the Northwest Politicast. 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That helps more listeners find us, which helps keep this civil conversation going. You can also share this episode with someone else who cares about the topics we discussed today. I'm Jeff Pogela. Thank you for listening, and we'll be back next week.
17: ABC News, I'm Dave Packard. A Texas judge today denied a request to grant Carmelo Anthony a new trial. The judge heard testimony this week after the teen was convicted and sentenced to 35 years in prison for fatally stabbing fellow student Austin Metcalf at a high school track meet.
18: Prosecutors testified they brought up these text messages that were sent by Carmelo Anthony that included disciplinary records and text messages that they say indicated an interest in weapons and violence.
17: An escalating trade war between the U.S. and Canada. President Trump imposing a 50% tariff on Canadian goods, ranging from building materials to hockey sticks. Canada firing back with retaliatory tariffs. Ukraine's President Zelensky vowing a response to a Russian drone attack on a shopping mall in his hometown of Kryvyi Friday. At least 16 people killed and 130 injured, including at least 23 children. The CDC says at least 55 people have fallen ill across 15 states and salmonella and E. coli outbreaks, potentially linked to alfalfa sprouts.
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20: Seattle tourism reached new record levels in the month of July, according to the Seattle Downtown Association. The agency reports that downtown Seattle recorded 3.7 million visitors in the month of July, and that tourism levels are up by 5% compared to last year. Business owners in Leavenworth say that tourism is down in their community and that weather conditions and wildfires have impacted the number of visitors to that area. Smoke from the Little Giant Fire and Three Queens Fire have caused a drop in tourism to Leavenworth, and road collapses last year have also impacted those numbers. The city of Olympia is on track to reopen the Olympia Armory next year, this time as a community creative center. Washington lawmakers toured the facility on Friday, and the project to renovate the armory has been ongoing since 2022. 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
24: Cameras were installed and active during the World Cup, but were turned off when the matches ended.
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20: We have a slight chance for some light showers for the rest of the day on Saturday, with about a 20% chance for some isolated rainfall in the area throughout the remainder of the afternoon. We can expect cloudy skies for the majority of the weekend as well, but no rain is expected around the Sound on Sunday. Temperatures will stay mild for the remainder of the weekend also, with high temperatures staying in the low to the mid-70s. Enjoy your weekend.
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29: This is America This Week from Westwood One, a recap of the top stories from the week gone by. 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
13: a new unwelcome milestone when it comes to the national debt.
14: Doesn't this make anyone pucker up.
13: I'm Rich Johnson.
0: Takeaways from another busy primary day on Tuesday with the general election now less than 2 months out. I'm John Stolness in Washington.
3: Less than an hour before the deadline, the U.S. and Canada agree to a deal to hold off on new Canadian tariffs. I'm Jeff McKay in Washington.
4: A teenage lifeguard who saved a 10-year-old boy from pounding waves off the California coast last month is honored at the White House. I'm Julie Walker.
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6: 14 people have been charged in connection with a drug ring at Penn State.
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6: I'm Lisa Dwyer.
8: New details emerge in the death of actress Hayden Panettiere. I'm Kevin Carr.
29: All ahead on America This Week. You're listening to America This Week. I'm John Trout. The national debt surpassed a record $40 trillion Wednesday, a staggering milestone as defense costs, social programs like Social Security and Medicare, and an interest on the deficit make up an enormous share of federal spending. Correspondent Rich Johnson reports it took just 5 months for the U.S. national debt to increase by another $1 trillion and double under the past two presidents.
13: The national debt is more than $40 trillion, up from $39 trillion in March and increasing faster than predicted.
14: Doesn't this make anyone pucker up?
13: Arizona Congressman David Schweikert posed that question on the House floor back in June. President Trump was shocked when the number was half that when he first ran for president a decade ago.
14: We have $19 trillion in debt. It's going to be very soon $21 trillion, not billion, $21 trillion in debt. And I will tell you, we are sitting on a time bomb.
13: The president in a CBS interview in 2016. Trump did not directly address the issue Wednesday, but did say this about interest rates, which can put a damper on consumer spending.
14: Our country is doing so well despite interest rates. We have interest rates that are artificially high. They raise them for no reason.
13: Florida Senator Rick Scott's among those sharing how the huge national debt will impact you.
15: The cost of everything is going to go up. The value of the dollar is going to go down. So if you're a hardworking American family, your paycheck's not going to go as far.
13: Like many other Republicans, Scott says the start to reducing the debt is to balance the budget, which has always been a near impossible task, perhaps more so today as Trump asks for more military spending, while also trying to find ways to lower the cost of gas and groceries. The president of the Committee for a Responsible Federal Budget, Maya McGuinness, says there's a mismatch between what lawmakers say about the debt and the solutions they do or don't offer.
16: Politicians don't like to kind of level with the hard things that we have to do, and so they want to give more handouts, taxes, spending cuts, spending increases, and that makes the situation worse.
13: Her comment courtesy of Bloomberg. And while the president and Congress look for ways to slow down rising debt, both will hit a legal wall by next summer. The U.S. debt limit of $41.1 trillion. When it hits that number, Congress must again vote on whether to raise the limit or repeal the 1939 law that mandated and approved raising the ceiling every time the national debt gets there. I'm Rich Johnson.
29: Progressive Democrats made out well during the primaries this week, but some key Trump-backed candidates failed to win their elections. John Stolness has some of the key takeaways from Tuesday's primary battles in Florida, Wisconsin, and Alaska.
0: In Alaska, Democratic senatorial candidate Mary Peltola appears to be the top vote-getter in that state's non-parliamentary primary election, with about 80% of the vote in. Republican incumbent Dan Sullivan finished in second. The top four vote-getters will advance to November's general election from that state, and it appears that will also include the other Dan Sullivan, who ran against Senator Sullivan for the Republican primary. Peltola told supporters Senator Sullivan has not acted in the best interests of Alaskans during his time in Congress.
9: A third of Alaskans depend on Medicaid. We have tens of thousands of Alaskans who can no longer afford health insurance. And we are getting crushed by corporate greed. Dan Sullivan, every single vote, votes along with corporate greed.
0: Sullivan told his team he was thrilled to make it to the final four and looked forward to taking on all comers this November.
10: We got challenges, but we need to keep that positive vision going for our state. That's the vision we have. D.C. Democrats don't have an agenda or a vision for Alaska. They have a target on Alaska, and we're not going to let them do it.
0: progressive Democrats largely had a good night. The big surprise was in Florida's Democratic Senate primary, where State Representative Angie Nixon beat Alex Vindman, who had a substantial edge in funding and spending. Nixon tells MS Now there is room in the Democratic Party for people like her.
1: I'm not in alignment with everything that the Democratic Party is in alignment with. I believe that the Democratic Party is, however, this big, large chant.
0: However, analysts at the University of Virginia Center for Politics believes Nixon's defeat of Vindman makes it more likely the Republican, Senator Ashley Moody, will retain her seat. Donald Trump had a rough night in Florida House races, with Corey Mills and Catalina Lauf both losing their primaries. He also suffered a loss in the Wyoming governor's race, where State Senator Eric Barlow easily defeated Trump-backed Megan Degenfelder in a deep red state. And in a special election in California, it's still too close to call which Democrat will win the primary to take the seat vacated by former Congressman Eric Swalwell, who resigned in scandal earlier this year. John Stolness, Washington.
2: President Trump said Tuesday night he was delaying temporarily the 50% U.S. tariffs on $20 billion worth of Canadian imports after two countries reached a last-minute deal an hour before the sanctions were to go into effect. America in the Morning's Jeff McKay has more on the story.
11: The president made the announcement on his Truth Social account saying, quote, "I have paused the 50% tariffs against Canada." If they had gone into effect, Trump's import taxes would have hit Canadian products ranging from hockey sticks to tongue depressors. But the political impacts would have been much bigger than the economic ones. Canada had already threatened to retaliate against any new tariffs with levies of their own, aggravating a trade fight between the countries that sold each other $880 billion worth of goods and services last year. The announcement buys time for more negotiations and avoids, for now, another strain in already tense relations between the United States and Canada. I'm Jeff McKay in Washington.
2: A lifeguard at the White House, a tropical storm in Hawaii, and the latest on the Clancy trial, when America This Week continues after these messages.
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24: We'll experience cool temperatures for the remainder of the day today, with some light breezes and mostly cloudy skies expected around the Sound for the majority of the weekend. There is a slight chance for some afternoon showers on Saturday, but rain should move out of the area by the time we get to Sunday. High temperatures will stay mild as well, with expected highs for the rest of the weekend staying in the low to the mid-70s until Monday afternoon. Enjoy your weekend.
2: To America This Week, I'm John Trout. A teenage lifeguard who bravely jumped into dangerous surf to rescue a 10-year-old who was being pulled out into the Pacific Ocean was honored at the White House Monday, sitting down with President Trump. Correspondent Julie Walker reports also in attendance, the 10-year-old boy that the lifeguard saved.
30: What you did was incredible, and everybody saw it. And you'd watch it over and over. I know when I first saw it, I said, roll that back. I want to see that again. Is that really happening?
3: President Trump met with Ryder Williams after saying the teen deserved a civilian honor.
4: In the dangerous moments that we have, we always try to fall back on our training. We are trained so well by many to handle that situation as best we can. So I really am just thinking about how to get the boy out of the water as fast as I can. And for shaping my future, I want to be a firefighter in the future. Hopefully go through paramedic school. And
30: he's off to a good start. We'll give him recommendations. We may have some good recommendations. Go ahead.
3: Dramatic video of the rescue going viral last month, showing Williams clinging to Nathaniel Ray as waves repeatedly crash over them, the pair disappearing from view. A second lifeguard was eventually able to help get them both back to shore at Seabright Beach in Santa Cruz. I'm Julie Walker.
2: Two Penn State University fraternities are in deep trouble for making pledges participating in alleged drug trafficking. As Lisa Dwyer reports, more than a dozen people have been arrested for transporting drugs over state lines to sell on campus.
5: 14 people have been charged in connection with a drug ring at Penn State. The group allegedly ran the operation out of two off-campus fraternity houses, described by authorities as an upper-level trafficking organization for the area. The drug ring reportedly operated in 2023 and 2024, using fraternity pledges to cut and package cocaine.
6: What we learned during this investigation was that between 2023 and 2024, large amounts of cocaine, kilos, were brought from Philadelphia and New York to State College, where they were cut and packaged for sale primarily to Penn State students. The two main dealers, the top of the chain, if you will, were senior members of the Delta, Upsilon, and Sigma Chi fraternities.
5: Four people face serious charges. Delta Upsilon has been placed on interim suspension by Penn State. The other fraternity, Sigma Chi, is not recognized by the university and not subject to its oversight. I'm Lisa Dwyer.
2: One person has died, thousands without power, and there's widespread destruction in Hawaii from Tropical Storm Lala. Correspondent Ben Thomas reports.
7: Lala never made landfall, but even as it weakened from a hurricane to a tropical storm, it lashed Hawaii with intense rainfall and flash flooding from Honolulu to the Big Island, where communities in the southern end were cut off from communication and roads blocked by debris.
19: It is the flood damage that's caused the most damage, more than the wind. Without a doubt, wind has affected roofs in some areas. It certainly blew down trees all over the place, but it's the flood and the mud and the rock that poured through Nalehu, Pahala, Waiohinu.
7: Officials announced one fatality, a 90-year-old woman found dead in Nalehu.
20: Because of the work that needs to be done on Oahu, we made the call over the weekend. We're going to hold back our crews here and then put most of the crews from California to work on Hawaii Island.
7: Hawaiian Electric said more than 100,000 customers were without power as of Monday afternoon after Lala's winds took down trees, utility poles, and transmission towers. I'm Ben Thomas.
2: Residents of Gary, Indiana, along with other towns in northwest Indiana, have been in the dark for days, and it may be into next week before power is restored. Frustrations mounting following a series of storms that brought massive rain, winds, and damage to the area southeast of Chicago on August 11th. Residents are still waiting for life to get back to normal. Power authorities are saying that the lights may be on by next Tuesday. Utility crews have been working around the clock to repair the nearly 300 power poles left damaged in recent storms, along with downed trees and other debris. Public schools in Gary will remain closed, and many are resorting to food banks and other donation points to get much-needed hot meals and supplies. The murder trial for a mother accused of killing her own children continues in a Massachusetts courtroom while her lawyers argue their client was over-medicated and misdiagnosed. Correspondent Clayton Neville reports hundreds of women wore pink shirts outside the courtroom this week in support of Lindsay Clancy and others who suffer from postpartum depression.
25: Lindsay Clancy's charged with killing her three kids, 5-year-old Cora, 3-year-old Dawson, and 8-month-old Callan in January of 2023. She then jumped from a second-story window, leaving her paralyzed from the waist down. This week, Clancy sitting in the courtroom in a wheelchair and her defense team pleading its case. More testimony, according to the judge.
8: From there, if the defendant rests, the Commonwealth can then present their witnesses. And if it's not done by Friday, we can go into Monday, and that may mean closings and charge on Tuesday.
30: Okay.
8: All right.
30: And Mr. Verano will be here.
25: Clancy pleaded not guilty, arguing she was not criminally responsible because of severe postpartum psychosis and bipolar disorder at the time. Her lawyers point to the medication she was on.
30: What we would argue is the over-prescription of the medications, whether or not it's the side effects of the medications, whether or not it's the titration or the termination or the immediate cessation of the medications against what normal medical advice would be. All of those factors contribute to the state of mind of Ms. Clancy that was expressed to a lot of people.
25: That includes family members, her lawyers say.
30: She had indicated, I think Your Honor knows the evidence, repeatedly indicated that she was affected by the benzos. She was affected, felt that she was being addicted to the benzos, trying to get off the benzos. She indicated that the sertraline was obviously killing her as far as going from 25 to 50 milligrams. And then subsequent to that, when there's additional SSRIs prescribed.
25: The defense argues that Clancy was open about hearing voices but didn't get the treatment she needed. They also referred to her attempts to get medical health care back in 2022 and her voluntary hospital stay at that time. I'm Clayton Neville.
2: More revealed about the death of a young Hollywood actress. And the Supreme Court says no to President Trump when America This Week returns after these messages.
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2: Welcome back to America This Week. I'm John Trout. New details are emerging into the death of actress Hayden Panettiere, including word of a bag of medication and the 911 call in a heavily redacted incident report. Correspondent Kevin Carr has the latest.
14: A newly released incident report shed some light on the death of actress Hayden Panettiere. The heavily redacted report states officers arrived while EMS and firemen were performing CPR for an extended period on an unresponsive woman. This is consistent with the 911 audio that identifies a woman in cardiac arrest.
15: KRV1 instant 2 response for cardiac arrest. That's the Milwaukee 701 East Liberty Road.
14: The responding officer said CPR had been started for a suspected drug overdose.
16: East Liberty Road overdose. CPR is in progress.
14: The report identifies two witnesses, Panettiere's boyfriend Brian Hickerson and his brother Zach. Most of their statements were redacted. They showed the officer a bag of medication that Panettiere had been using, but the list of 9 items was redacted. The medication Narcan, which is used for emergency treatment of opioid overdoses, was found at the scene. On the podcast On Purpose with Jay Shetty in May, Panettiere spoke about her struggle with addiction.
0: And so it became this horrible cycle for years of battling depression and anxiety and alcoholism and substance abuse and me just trying to find my way back.
14: Hickerson and Panettiere had a tumultuous on-again, off-again relationship, which included incidents of domestic violence, arrests, and jail time. An autopsy was performed on Monday, but the full toxicology report won't be available for up to 12 weeks. I'm Kevin Carr.
2: The nation's highest court has again rebuffed President Trump's latest attempt to overturn a jury verdict against him. Correspondent Marcela Sanchez reports.
1: The Supreme Court has again rejected President Trump's attempt to throw out a $5 million jury verdict in favor of writer E. Jean Carroll. The jury found Trump sexually abused her at a New York City department store in the mid-1990s and later defamed her. Trump's lawyers had asked the justices to reconsider their decision in June, refusing to hear his appeal. Trump paid the judgment shortly after. Trump and the Justice Department were also asking the high court to toss out a second $83 million verdict. They argue he's immune from being sued over comments he made about Carroll in 2019. The court hasn't acted on that appeal yet. Trump has denied any wrongdoing. Marcela Sanchez, Washington.
2: That's our show for today. America This Week is produced by Jeff McKay. I'm John Trout. This is Westwood One.
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10: From ABC News, I'm Dave Packer. Prices could get even higher for American consumers. The U.S. imposing 50% tariffs on about $20 billion worth of Canadian goods after trade negotiations broke down last night. British Columbia Premier David Eby says it's a matter of trust.
5: It is clear that the current U.S. administration cannot be trusted. You just can't trust Trump. Even if an agreement had been signed, how long would it have lasted?
10: ABC Stephen Portnoy.
6: Canada's prime minister claiming that his country has been attacked and now vowing to match the U.S. tariffs dollar for dollar.
7: We're going to hit back.
6: The new tariffs will impact just 5% of what Canada sends to the U.S., but they're expected to increase the cost of many products Americans buy, ranging from Canadian beer and whiskey to hockey sticks and building materials like cement. The Trump administration citing protections for Canadian dairy farmers and bans on the sale of U.S. alcohol in Canada.
10: A Texas judge today.